0: other devices, and also take what they call active measures. This reform has been planned for months and still requires parliamentary approval. I'm Charles de Ledesma.
1: Officials say an Army Apache attack helicopter crashed in a central Texas field, killing both people on board and sparking a wildfire that forced several homes to be evacuated. On Wall Street, the Dow down by 21 points, the Nasdaq rose 143, the S&P advanced 20 points. This is SRN News. A new study asks Americans how they feel about churches.
2: It comes from the Barna Group, and the big takeaway is that amongst the general public, small is better. The Barna poll finds 61% of Americans say they have a high level of trust in small, local houses of worship, compared to 31% who trust megachurches. People are a lot more likely to say they trust their local pastor than famous clergymen with a national profile. A lot of respondents put their level of trust in churches right up there with family. Michael Harrington reporting.
1: Australians will now be asked to reveal their so-called sexual orientation and whether they identify as a different gender in the latest census that occurs every 5 years. The 66-question census is the first under the center-left Labor Party government since 2011. The current government decided to allow the LGBT questions after having dropped them temporarily 2 years ago. This is SRN News. Hiroshi Okuda, the former chief executive of Toyota, who led the Japanese automaker's stellar rise in global markets, has died at the age of 93.
3: Okuda had a 45-year career at Toyota Motor Corporation and served as its president and then CEO from 1995 through 2006. He's especially remembered for having led the development of the gas-electric hybrid Prius in 1997, a model with a fuel-efficient technology that was groundbreaking at the time. He was also key in leading Toyota's global expansion, setting up manufacturing plants in the U.S. and Europe. Bob Agner reporting.
1: U.S. inflation slowed last month, and a measure of underlying price pressures also cooled, suggesting higher oil and gas prices from the Iran war are only having a limited impact on broader costs in the economy. More details at srnnews.com. From Washington, I'm
4: Keith
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6: Street smart. That's what I was, which is to say, dumber than a doorknob. You see, I left home when I was 9 or 10 years old and lived in foster homes. In high school, I lived with a friend whose family took me to church, but I didn't understand the message of salvation. As a senior, I tried living with my mother, but I couldn't get along with a boyfriend, so I went to Chicago. There, I learned about drinking and drugs, followed by crime in order to maintain my drug habit. Panhandling, mugging, getting food from the food pantry, and then selling it. I was a con artist who finally got busted and put on probation. My next arrest got me 2 years of hard time. While I was in prison, I read the Bible and went to chapel services. But as soon as I was released, I started using drugs again. I didn't even stop when I had a needle break off in my arm. I was trying to panhandle at a church one day when a man bought me a hamburger and suggested I go to Pacific Garden Mission. I did. And after hearing more about Jesus and his plan of salvation, I prayed to give my life to him. Believe me, being high on Jesus was a whole lot better than being high on drugs. And I never came down from that high. I joined the mission program with intensive Bible study, and they helped me find a church where I felt welcome. I'm David Gentry, and today I have a good job, a place of my own, and peace in my heart, because Jesus loves me, and he set me free. And if the Son therefore shall make you free, you shall be free indeed.
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0: any vintage Christmas ornaments on your tree, here's a vintage Christmas message. It's from Billy Graham, the year 1953.
1: That tiny, remote, secluded manger with its sweet-smelling straw and its lowing cattle comprised the homely stage upon which the most striking and significant drama of the centuries was enacted. It was there that God, in the person of his son, Jesus Christ, became identified with man. Angels blended their voices with peasants on that first Christmas morning when the glorious news of Christ's birth reverberated throughout the land. Heaven and earth were once more united in the bonds of unity by those tiny infant hands of the babe of Bethlehem.
0: Jesus grew into a man who died on a cross so that your sins could be forgiven. 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
3: The fourth stage of the preparatory phases for God's people, we can put in Ezekiel 37, verses 7 through 10. Ezekiel 37, 7 through 10. Now this is the vision in the valley of dry bones, the prophecy of the restoration and regathering of God's people Israel. Now I'm perfectly aware this applies to Israel, and I want to say that every sentence of it applies literally to Israel and will be literally fulfilled without one jot or one tittle going unfulfilled. But I believe it also is a picture of the regathering of the scattered members of Christ's body, the church. And I believe in the sight of God, in a certain sense, the church has been like Israel, just dry bones scattered around, unconnected, unattached, without knowing their place, without knowing their function in the body. And God said to Ezekiel, "Can these bones live?" And Ezekiel said, "Lord, thou knowest. I couldn't tell you." And I marvel at the grace of God. He could have done it all without Ezekiel. But he said, "Ezekiel, I want you to prophesy. And when you prophesy, things will start to happen." That's just like the Lord. He invites us to share. And so it says in verse 7, "So I prophesied as I was commanded. And as I prophesied, there was a noise, or possibly a thundering. And behold, a shaking or an earthquake," which I think is more probable, a thundering and an earthquake. "And the bones came together, bone to his bone. And when I beheld, lo, the sinews and the flesh came up upon them, and the skin covered them about, but there was no breath in them. Then said he unto me, Prophesy unto the wind, prophesy, son of man, and say to the wind, or to the spirit, or to the breath." Same word in Hebrew. "Thus saith the Lord God, Come from the four winds, O breath, or spirit, and breathe upon these slain, that they may live. So I prophesied as he commanded me, and the breath came into them, and they lived, and stood up upon their feet, an exceeding great army." No longer a lot of scattered bones, but an army. And this is what God is bringing forth out of the scattered bones. Now there's a shaking, there's a rumbling, there's a disturbance. Some people are saying, "Don't rock the boat." But when there's an earthquake, you can't help if the boat gets rocked. There's no way to stop rocking the boat. God has created thunder and an earthquake to shake his people out of their complacency. They're beginning to move. Bones are coming to bones. And some people are saying, "Well, no, I'm losing my liberty. See, I used to be there free on my own. I could do what I like. But now I've got joined to this bone and it's got a very knobbly end here. And the next thing that happened is the ligaments are coming up and I'm being tied to this person and I'm not free any longer." Well, you've just got the option. Do you want to lie around like a loose bone, or do you want to be fitted into the body? Because when you're fitted into the body, you're going to be tied with ligaments and flesh is going to come up upon you, and you're going to lose your independence. Not your liberty, but your independence. Now this is exactly where we are in this particular area, without naming it because of the tape, at this moment. And some people are saying, "Brother, don't put me under bondage. Don't tell me what to do. I'm free." You are, to lie around like a bone. If that's what you want, if that's your ambition, stay free. But if you want to get into the body, you've got to be regrouped. You've got to be brought together with that bone over there that you thought you never could come together with. And then there's going to be a bond put around you, a ligament. You're going to be fitted into a joint and into a socket. And only those that are willing will experience this. This is where a lot of people are dropping out, because they've got the wrong idea of what liberty is. Liberty is not independence. Liberty is being moved by the Spirit of God to do what God wants, and you want what God wants. That's true liberty. And you see, this is what is happening. I say frankly, people that were close to me in ministry and service 10 years ago are remote from me today. And people whom I thought I would never have fellowship with, that I could never entertain, are growing closer and closer because we are being regrouped. Notice, this is different from being regathered. We gathered as a mass around the foot of the standard. But now we are being sorted out into groups for action. See, no one ever got anything accomplished without a team and discipline. Whether it's a fire brigade or a baseball team, whatever it is, no one ever got action successfully accomplished without order and discipline and submission. And it's never going to happen in the church either. And this is where some bones are just going to drop out. Well, you be a splendid individualist in your isolation, but remember, you'll just be a bone. If you want to be in the body, you've got to be regrouped. You've got to be fitted together. Let's look in 1 Corinthians 12 for a moment. We can't read all the verses that are given, but notice this. And the principle is very clear. Verse 12, for as the body is one and hath many members, and all the members of that one body being many are one body, so also is Christ. Verse 14, the body is not one member but many. Verse 15, of the foot shall say, because I am not the hand, I am not of the body, is it therefore not of the body? And then we read a little further, verse 21, the eye cannot say unto the hand, I have no need of thee. Neither again the head to the feet, I have no need of you. See, we need one another. We cannot do without one another. We must be rightly related to one another. There must be a fitting together. This is precisely what is beginning to happen. And this is the final preparatory phase. Ephesians 4:16, if you want to look at that as a picture of the body, when it's been regrouped, just notice that. Ephesians 4:16, speaking about Christ as the head, from whom the whole body, fitly joined together and compacted by that which every joint supplieth, according to the effectual working in the measure of every part, maketh increase of the body unto the edifying of itself in love. Notice, it's the body that edifies the body, if you analyze that verse. And that happens when every part is in the right place, properly fitted together with the other parts, and properly fulfilling its function. And it's held together with joints and bands. No joints, no bands, no body. Just members. This is where we are right now. Now let's look at a picture, a glorious picture in Scripture of God's people after restoration. Turn to Isaiah, the 60th chapter. This follows, of course, very closely on after Isaiah 59:19, the promise of regathering. And I'm going to read verses 1 through 5. We will not dwell on them. I could preach about two sermons on these verses alone, but this is just an outline. Arise, shine, for thy light is come, and the glory of the Lord is risen upon thee. For behold, the darkness shall cover the earth, and gross darkness the peoples, plural. But the Lord shall arise upon thee, and his glory shall be seen upon thee. And nations shall come to thy light, and kings to the brightness of thy rising. Lift up thine eyes round about and see. All they gather themselves together, they come to thee. Thy sons shall come from far, and thy daughters shall be nursed at thy side. Then thou shalt see and flow together, and thine heart shall fear and be enlarged, because the abundance of the sea shall be converted unto thee. The forces, but better, the wealth of the nations shall come unto thee. This is what God is purposing to do. And you have a choice. You can look at the negative or you can look at the positive. The negative is darkness shall cover the earth and gross darkness the people. That is manifestly true, and it's going to become increasingly true the nearer we come to the close of this age. If you're one of these negative-minded people, all you'll be able to speak about is what the devil's doing, how bad things are getting. They're getting worse and worse. There's going to be a great falling away. That's all true, but it's not the whole truth. The other part of the truth is arise, shine, for thy light is come. And when the darkness covers the earth and gross darkness the people, that is when the true people of God are going to shine forth with a light and a glory that the world has never seen on them before. And then nations are going to come to thy light and kings to the brightness of thy rising. And I believe this. I believe in the next decade or so we shall see whole nations turn to the Lord Jesus Christ by the supernatural moving of the Spirit of God with their leaders. There's one thing very sure. There are no political leaders today who've got the answer to their problems. And if a group would come forth and say and demonstrate, we have the answer. They would have presidents and kings and prime ministers waiting at their doors for the answer. And I believe this is what the scripture says will happen. Nations shall come to thy light and kings to the brightness of thy rising. How many American presidents have consulted Gene Dixon? I don't know. Maybe two or three. Not to criticize Gene Dixon, but what a bankruptcy of the Christian church in America that the presidents have to go to a fortune teller. I'm not saying this to belittle her. It's just an indication of the desperate searching for some kind of guidance that goes above the level of natural reasoning and knowledge in the hearts of rulers and leaders. King George V of Britain was prayed for 6th by William Branham, just a little preacher from some small town in the United States, but the head of the great British Empire sent for him because he had something that the doctors didn't have. And friends, let people see that God heals cancer and tumors and blind eyes. And the wealthiest and the most famous in the land will be waiting in the line. When the light shines, they'll come. The church is going to be surprised. Verse 4, lift up thine eyes round about and see. All they gather themselves, they come to thee. Verse 5, then thou shalt see and flow together. That's what's happening to the church. They're flowing together. Because God is moving by his grace. And thy heart shall fear, and I can understand that. Sometimes when God gives me a little glimpse of what he intends to do, I really get afraid. And be enlarged. You know, one thing religious people need to have their heart enlarged. You know, the grave problem with religious people is small-mindedness. God bless me and my son John, us for no more. Amen. Acts 2:4. We need to have our heart enlarged. And then the abundance of the sea shall be converted unto thee, and the wealth of the nation shall come to thee. You know what I've started praying since the beginning of 1970, or a little on in 1970? I've been praying for the wealth of the United States to be converted to the purposes of God in this decade. And what I tell you, you're going to see it. I believe it. I believe God gave me that prayer, and I've prayed it in the name of Jesus. And the Bible says if I ask anything in his name, he will do it. So I'm serving notice on you. You notice in the next 10 years, God raised up this nation for a purpose of his own. It has a destiny. It has unique privileges, unique potentialities, unique opportunities. Why leave them all in the hand of the devil? God says in Haggai, the silver is mine, the gold is mine, the glory of this latter house shall be greater than the glory of the former. When you ask him for silver and gold, you're not stealing. The devil stole it. If he has it, it doesn't belong to him. It belongs to God. What's it to be used for? Glorifying the house of God, which is the true church of Jesus Christ. And that is coming. Turn to Malachi for a moment. Oh, let's look at Song 6 for a moment. Song of Solomon, chapter 6, verse 10. Here's another glimpse of the true church emerging from the darkness of night. Who is she? The world has never seen anyone quite like this. That looketh forth as the morning after the night, fair as the moon, clear as the sun, and terrible as an army with banners. That's how the church is going to appear at the close of this age, with the beauty of the moon reflecting the sun, Jesus, but with the righteousness of the sun, Jesus Christ, and terrible to all the forces of darkness as an army with banners. That's what God is bringing his body together, that they shall be an exceeding great army, equipped for war and for the fulfillment of God's purposes. Look also in Malachi, the 4th chapter, the last chapter of the Old Testament. And when we're in the 4th chapter of Malachi, we're right at the close of this age. Bear that in mind. Everything in this 4th chapter relates to the close of the age. And the first verse speaks about the day of God's judgment. The day cometh that shall burn as an oven. The second verse is a promise to God's people. But unto you that fear my name shall the Son of Righteousness arise with healing in his wings, and ye shall go forth and grow up as calves of the stall, and ye shall tread down the wicked. I believe that that is a promise for these days. I believe at the end of the long, long night of apostasy and unbelief, the Son of Righteousness, Jesus Christ, is going to rise with healing in his wings. I predict a tremendous revival of healing within the body of Christ in this decade. You see, these are the two great products of the gospel, righteousness and healing. deliverance from sin, and deliverance from sickness. And to God's people that fear his name, that are humble, reverent, attentive, and obedient, the close of this age, the Son of Righteousness is going to rise with healing in his wings, and God's people are going to go forth and trample under feet the forces of the enemy. Romans 16:20 has got a beautiful promise in that relation. Romans 16:20. And God of peace shall bruise Satan under your feet shortly. That has still got to be fulfilled. And it was written to believers in Jesus Christ. The healing is not going to be just the healing of individual physical bodies, though that is wonderful enough, but it's going to be the healing of the collective body of Jesus Christ as well. And if you want one beautiful promise for that, turn to Isaiah 30, verse 26, which is directly in line with the Son of Righteousness arising with healing in his wings. We will not linger on it, but let me share it with you. It's such a beautiful promise. Isaiah 30, 26. Moreover, the light of the sun of the moon shall be as the light of the sun, and the light of the sun shall be sevenfold as the light of 7 days, in the day that the Lord bindeth up the breach of his people and healeth the stroke of their wound. There's a day of God's healing for the breach of his people and the stroke of their wound, and it's going to be a day of extreme brightness and glory when the Son of Righteousness arises with healing in his wings. Now let's look, and we'll have to do it rather rapidly, at the final objectives, and I have named three. I will specify them briefly, then look at them in detail for a few moments. The first one is the ingathering of the last great harvest. The second one is the preparation of the church as bride for the bridegroom Jesus Christ. The third one is the restraining and final casting down of Satan's kingdom. Let's look at them now in order. In Deuteronomy 11, 14, you'll find a principle which is stated there and follows all through the word, that in God's provision, the rain is always related to the harvest. Rain is given for the sake of harvest. And so God says to his people, before he brought them into the promised land, he says, now if you'll be willing and obedient, serve me and obey my word, I'll see that the rain never fails and the harvest never fails. And this is how it says in verse 14, I will give you the rain of your land in its due season, the first rain and the latter rain. And that goes all through scripture. The first rain at the beginning of the winter, the last rain at the end of the winter, immediately prior to the final processes of harvest. That thou mayest gather in, that's the harvest, thy corn, thy wine, thy oil. You remember last week we saw how these were the three aspects of restoration within God's people, the corn of the word, the wine of joy, and the oil of the Holy Spirit. This also runs as a theme through all scripture. But notice that the rain is given that the harvest may be gathered in. Now the rain we know is a type of the outpoured spirit. Why is the spirit of God poured out upon the people? That the harvest may be gathered in. Jeremiah 5:24. Jeremiah, the 5th chapter, the 23rd and 24th verse. But this people hath a revolting and a rebellious heart. They are revolted and gone. Neither say they in their heart, let us now fear the Lord our God, that giveth rain, both the former and the latter, in his season. He reserveth unto us the appointed weeks of the harvest. One thing I'll point out to you, it's a mark of a revolting and a rebellious heart to fail to see that God is giving rain. And this is found in many areas of the church today. The people that will not acknowledge that God is giving rain and pouring out his Holy Spirit have a revolting and a rebellious heart. But the scripture says, in spite of that, God in his faithfulness will give the rain in his season, the former and the latter rain. Why? Because he has reserved the appointed weeks of the harvest. Because God has kept his hand over that period at the close of the age when the earth's harvest must be reaped in. It cannot be reaped in until both the former and the latter rain have been poured out. James 5, 7 and 8 carries the same truth again. James chapter 5, verses 7 and 8. Be patient therefore, brethren, unto the coming of the Lord. Behold, the husbandman, the farmer, waiteth for the precious fruit of the earth, and hath long patience for it, until he receive the early and latter rain. Be ye also patient, establish your hearts, for the coming of the Lord draweth nigh. The farmer cannot gather in the harvest until he has received both the early and the latter rain. But immediately after the latter rain, the next item on the agenda is the gathering in of the harvest. Now, I believe the harvest is a specific period in God's dispensational dealings with his people, just as specific as the Passover was a type of Calvary, as Pentecost on the Old Covenant was fulfilled on the day of Pentecost in the New, the third great feast that every Jewish male had to go up to Jerusalem for every year, the Feast of Harvest is going to have as definite a counterpart in the church age as the other two great feasts had. And it will be at the close of this age, it will be the last great harvest of souls gathered in all around the earth. And this is what God is working towards in the pouring out of the rain. It's not given for spiritual self-indulgence. It's not given to create little bless-me clubs up and down the country, prophesying at one another and enjoying revelations. It's given to equip and send forth workmen into the harvest to reap the last harvest of the earth. Notice in Matthew 24, we're going very quickly now. You'll have to meditate on these things later in yourself. This last great prophetic discourse of Jesus that unfolded the course of events for the close of the age was introduced in verse 3 by a question from his disciples. They came to him in verse 3 of Matthew 24 and said, "Tell us, when shall these things be, and what shall be the sign of thy coming?" The sign of thy coming. Now you read on in Jesus' answer from verses 5 onwards, and you don't find the answer to that question till verse 14. But in verse 14, it is answered. "This gospel of the kingdom shall be preached in all the world for a witness unto all nations, and then shall the end come." That's specific. That's the specific answer to a specific question. What shall be the sign? The answer is this gospel of the kingdom, not some watered-down half-gospel, but the total gospel of the kingdom of God shall be preached in all the world for a witness unto all nations. Then shall the end come. That is the reaping of the last great harvest. Now bear in mind that we are face-to-face with a tremendous population explosion, so that it's frightening. The earth's population is already over 3 billion, and before we can turn around, it'll be 4 billion. Now this is not overlooked by God, because it means this, listen carefully, that if the church will go through the preparatory phases that I've spoken about, become regrouped, re-equipped, ready to go forth, a church like that, with the population of the world today, can go forth, and within a period of 5 years, and this is just an estimate, more souls will be saved than have been saved in all the years since Jesus died and rose from the dead. I believe this is mathematically accurate. What will that be? It will be the harvest. And it's not going to take a long time. It's not months, it's weeks of the harvest. Every farmer knows you either gather the harvest when it's ripe or you lose it, but you do not postpone it. And that's just where we're headed now. Let's look at the other two objectives quickly. The preparation of the church as a bride to meet the bridegroom, Ephesians 5, 25, 26, and 27. Ephesians chapter 5. Verses 25, 26, and 27. This is taken from the picture of the marriage relationship between husband and wife, but applied to the church. "Husbands, love your wives, even as Christ also loved the church and gave himself for it, that he might sanctify and cleanse it with the washing of water by the word, that he might present it to himself a glorious church, not having spot or wrinkle or any such thing, but that it should be holy and without blemish." The Lord is not coming for a withered, wrinkled old crone hobbling around on a stick. He's coming for a holy, beautiful, active bride. And there's not much time to change the crone into the bride, but God is at work. And this is the kind of church that Jesus is coming for. It's very clear. He's not going to present himself anything less than the best. And one of the great functions of the Holy Spirit in the church is to make the church ready. The process that is to be used is the sanctifying and cleansing with the washing of water by the word. Christians that get baptized in the Holy Spirit but do not study the word and do not submit to the discipline of the word cannot expect to be included in this company. It's very, very clear. If they think they're headed for it, they're deceiving themselves. Revelation 19, verses 7 and 8, the same truth brought out again. "Let us be glad and rejoice and give honor to him, the Lamb. For the marriage of the Lamb is come, and his wife hath made herself ready." Not will be making herself ready, has made herself ready. This is what is happening in the church now. She is making herself ready. The true church is getting ready with all the expectation of a bride for the coming of the bridegroom. And if you think the kind of anticipation and excitement in the heart of a young lady as the day of the marriage approaches, and also the longing in the heart of the young man, you understand the relationship between the true church and Jesus Christ at the close of this age. His desire is towards his bride, and his bride's desire is toward him. And nothing will ever be more important to either of them than the other. This is the church for which Jesus is coming. 2 Corinthians 11:2 says that as Christians we are espoused to the Lord. But the marriage is when the Lord comes. The period in between is the period of preparation from espousal to marriage. And 1 John 3:3 says this, every man that hath this hope in him purifieth himself even as he is pure. The real evidence that we have the hope of the coming of the Lord is that we are individually purifying ourselves. How? With the washing of water by the word. By hearing, receiving, and obeying the word of God. By seeking and doing after his commandments and his precepts.

0: is to be cast down by the spiritual weapons committed to the people of God. Revelation 12:11, describing the actual casting down of Satan out of heaven, it says, of God's people on earth, they overcame him by the blood of the Lamb and the word of their testimony. Those are spiritual weapons. The spiritual weapons to dethrone Satan are in the hands of God's people. Now, I'm not going to dwell on this now, because this is going to be the theme of our closing studies when we get there, is the spiritual weapons and what to do with them. I'm not going to speak in this series on gathering the harvest. I'm not going to speak in the preparation of the bride, but in due course, within the next study or two, we'll come to a specific study of the spiritual weapons committed to us and how they are to be exercised. For this is part of the responsibility of the church, and we cannot fulfill the other tasks unless we learn how to use the weapons.
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2: If the devil can get you busy with life, busy with sports, busy with social activities, if he can get you busy not saturating your mind with the Word of God, the next time he comes to harass you, he's not going to show up alone. And that is why we need to learn, how did Jesus take authority over Satan? Because in Luke 9:1, he said, I give you that authority.
1: When soldiers deploy into battle, even the slightest distraction could become deadly. Warriors have to be completely focused, anticipating and defending against all enemy attacks. Well, the same goes for Christians in spiritual battle. When Satan attacks, believers have to be poised to respond immediately and with authority. We thank you for listening to Leading the Way with Dr. Michael Youssef. Taking Authority. That's the title of his current series, looking at the example that Jesus gave as he responded to the attacks of Satan. So listen with me now as Dr. Michael Youssef begins today's Leading the Way.
2: I don't think that there is a doubt in anyone's mind that we are seeing the evil one beginning to unleash his most venomous attacks. We are seeing this globally. There's hardly a corner of the globe that has not been touched by threats and fears and devastations. Locally, where there's evils of drugs and pornography, unfaithfulness in marriage, and dishonesty in business, to mention just a few of the rampant spread of his venomous attack, even among those who belong to the Lord Jesus Christ. Some young and some old have surrendered to his vicious attack. And my primary concern in this series of three messages, entitled Taking Authority, is to show Christians, both old and young, how not to surrender to the confusion of the age and be defeated, but take authority over the enemy. But I want to tell you, right at the outset,

0: 90% of the secret for victory is understanding that we are in a state of skirmishes in the war. And the reason I say skirmishes, because the absolute truth is that the battle has already been won on the cross. But we are in the skirmishes of war, of which the Apostle Paul said, we're not against our war, it's not against flesh and blood, but against the spiritual forces in the heavenly places. And that is the most important thing I could tell you. Just remember that. That we are in a constant state of skirmishes and war. That we do not have a peace treaty with the enemy of our soul. That we cannot let our God down. Not for a moment. And once you get that, you got 90% of the way. And if I learned anything in the last 40 years of ministry, I learned this. That for most people, when they come under the enemy's attack, either they or the loved ones, they immediately want people to pray for them. They'll say, Michael, will you pray for me? I'm under attack of the devil and under attack the enemy, and I understand that. They go to everybody, even those who don't have a prayer, and ask them to pray. So far, so good. Then God comes and intervenes through His abundance of grace and mercy. He responds to the prayer of the righteous, and He intervenes and He delivers them from whatever it is they're going through. What should happen right at that moment of deliverance, once at that moment of victory, is that that person needs to take stock of their spiritual walk. They need to stop at that moment and ask very significant questions. Have I intentionally or unintentionally opened the door to the enemy to come in and harass me? What got me into this low spiritual state? What area in my life did I allow the evil one to come in and set up a stronghold in my life? And then, after asking these questions, the person should begin to put guards on their life so that they will not be spiritually vulnerable again in the next attack. And the next attack will come, make no mistake about it. And when the next attack comes, the difference between those who are victims and those who are victors are the ones who have taken stock of their spiritual life and they began to close and shut those doors in their life. Amen. But what happens, most often what happens, is a person says, oh, I dodged this bullet. And they go back into the spiritual slumber. They go back into the spiritual state of relaxation. They go back to the life as usual. They go back to letting their guards down. They go back to opening windows and doors in their lives for the enemies to come in and harass. Please hear me right. This is important, because the next time that happens, the difference between the victor and the victim is who has kept the door open and who hasn't. Here's a fact. Every subsequent attack that comes in as a result of letting that window open or that door open and allowing the enemy to come in, it becomes doubly harder than the previous one. In fact, there's a principle the Lord Jesus Christ here teaches us. After He delivered a demon-possessed man in Matthew 12, 43, 44, and 45, and I'll give you the summary of it. The Lord Jesus is saying, when that evil spirit leaves, was a result of deliverance, as a result of prayer, as a result of repentance, a result of faith, whatever it is. And he's gone. He goes away, and then he keeps looking back at his old place. And if that place had not been filled by the Holy Spirit of God, being filled in moment by moment in life, if it's not filled by the Word of God saturating a mind and a heart, if that space stays empty, he comes back, but not alone. He brings seven more. Now, many Christians will come to Christ and they're saved. And they begin their Christian life their way, as if there are no spiritual warfare. And they try to live the Christian life by their strength. They try to overcome by their human effort. They say, I can do that. And then when they want to spiritualize it a little bit, they'll say, oh, through Christ who strengthens me. Kind of like an afterthought. Meanwhile, the demon that has left that place of harassment is constantly roaming around. Peter said that he is like a lion just roaming around all the time looking for something. He's forever going around looking, coming back, looking at his old space. He's like a virus. And they would hit hard. And they're looking for that window. They're looking for that opportunity. They're looking for you to just say, okay, come on in. And they move in with seven more. And you say to yourself, well, I've got to try really hard the next time. I've got to go to more counseling. I've got to join more groups. I've got to get more support groups. Wonderful as these things may be, and I'm not putting them down. They really are. But they will not give you the ultimate victory. Meanwhile, that miserable demon is watching. He's watching. And if that space is not filled moment by moment, day by day, by the power of the Holy Spirit and the Word of God, and he keeps looking back at that space that he had left, if that space is not filled, it's still void, still empty, they're still trying to do it in the flesh, or I do it in your own strength. Say, Michael, the guy's doing his best. Sure. That's the problem. That's the problem. Our best will never give us complete victory. And finally, that miserable rascal sends out an engraved invitation to seven others. And he says, this dirty, miserable rascal invites you to join him to come to this empty space because it's not been filled by the Holy Spirit of God on a daily basis. Now, I'm not talking about salvation now. I'm talking about harassment for the believers. And like hellbillies, they move in. Now, I wish I could tell you that I have never seen this or I've never experienced people who have done this. I wish I could say that, but I have too many times. Let me tell you, the worst aspect of religious legalism is always gets progressively worse from generation to generation. I thank God for all the programs that are designed to help people overcome the demons of addictions. And I am here to tell you on the authority of the Word of God that there is greater power, there is greater deliverer, there is a greater authority of all the harassing demons that there are. And His name is the Spirit of Jesus. If the devil can get you busy with life, busy with sports, busy with social activities, if he can get you busy not praying and not being continuously filled with the power of the Holy Spirit of God, if he can get you busy not saturating your mind with the Word of God, the next time he comes to harass you, he's not going to show up alone. And that is why we need to learn, how did Jesus take authority over Satan? Because in Luke 9:1, he said, I give you that authority. He has given us that authority. Let's look at how Jesus exercised his authority over Satan. Matthew 4:1-11. And we'll be going through this in the next two messages. I want to tell you something about those three temptations that Satan came and tempted the Lord Jesus with. Those three temptations, they summarize and codify all temptations that you and I have ever experienced. All they come under the three categories. If you examine whatever temptation that is nipping at your heel, and you go down and you're going to discover it's going to be one of those three categories. It comes under one of those three headings. Either pleasure, popularity, or power. Think of one. Pick one. And you'll find it comes under one of those three categories. And that is why we need to learn how Jesus took authority over the enemy and defeated him so that we must do the same. The first temptation of pleasure comes right at the very end of his fast. We don't know, it could be minutes, it could be moments, could be hours. 40 days he's been fasting. What was Jesus fasting and praying about? Obviously, he was doing this fast in obedience to the Father. He did everything in obedience to the Father. But the question must have been, should I do it my way or my Father's way? You see him struggling with that same question 3+ years later in the Garden of Gethsemane. My will, your will. Should I follow the Father's plan or should I find some shortcut? Should I glorify my Father alone or me? Should I continue to place the Father's business ahead of mine? Should I serve the Father's purpose or mine? Beloved, listen to me. You and I face this temptation every single day. Every single day we face that temptation. And there's one thing you've got to understand about the devil. He is never crass. Amen. He's never crass. He's very subtle manipulator. He chooses his time very, very carefully, and he aims his arrows very thoughtfully, because he doesn't want to miss. Sometimes he uses people. Other times he attacks our mind. Above all, he plays on the victim's mentality. As soon as you start saying, poor me, watch out. He loves that. He's going to come in and play. To a spouse, he would come and say, oh, you are not loved by your spouse the way you should be loved. Your spouse is not fulfilling you as you should be fulfilled. Very sympathetic, you see. Your spouse is not really meeting your needs as your spouse should be meeting your needs. Poor you. He got you. If you listen and you fall, the next step, he attacks your marriage. For kids, he would say, your parents don't understand you the way you need to be understood. All of your friends are having fun and you are missing out. What kind of parents, or even God, who does not understand that you really need some harmless fun in your life? And then he gets you hooked on pornography, gets you hooked on substance abuse, and he gets you become addicted. And he tells you all is part of growing up. When you listen and you fall, wham! He's bringing seven with him to harass you. Or come to a person who wants to be a genuine steward and will come to you and say, you know, you have so many needs. God doesn't really need your money. You've got better things to do with your money than give it to God. So you go along with that lie and that deception. And before you know it, your finances are attacked. And you say, oh, I'm under attack. When he came to Jesus after almost is a very significant word. Almost 40 days are over, fasting and praying to tempt him. He was tempting him to take shortcuts. Shortcuts. Why wait just those few more minutes or forever, however the time was? Do it now. Just go ahead and call upon these stones to turn into bread. And you'll be able, you can do it, can't you? You're the Son of God, aren't you? Manifest your power. Use your power to serve yourself. What's the devil doing? Listen to me very carefully, please. The devil is trying to put a wedge between God the Father and God the Son. That's what he's trying to do. He's trying to put a wedge. You say, why? In order that he may create two gods, not one. Remember this. Tuck it in your brain. Don't forget it. Divisions and dissension and strife are always the devil's work. Always. Whether he uses envy and hatred or whatever, he uses whatever it is to create all that. And the sooner you wake up to that, the sooner you spare yourself a whole lot of grief. Why is the devil trying to put a wedge between God the Father and God the Son? He's trying to get Jesus to do what he himself did long time ago. When he rebelled against God in the courts of heaven, and God had to throw him and a third of the angelic being out of heaven. By appealing to Jesus, this desire for food to fill his physical hunger, he wanted him to fall in the same trap that he himself committed. Beloved, listen to me. Whenever you are offered shortcuts, whether it be in the business, whether it be in your work, whether it be in your finances, or whether your marriage, whatever your family relationship, whether it's school work, you should know exactly where it's coming from. He always gives you shortcuts. Jesus said, my food is doing the will of the Father who sent me to accomplish his work. And Satan didn't like that. He wanted to create that division. Had Satan succeeded in getting Jesus to place his physical needs above the Father's will, the whole plan of redemption would have been thwarted. Think about that. After all, Jesus could have done that, right? I mean, he could have done it. He actually could have clicked his finger and the stones would have become hot bread. Easy. But listen. Because you can do something doesn't mean that you should do it. I remember back in the days when Bill Clinton was doing whatever he's doing and messing around. And I remember all these experts were coming on television and, you know, why is he doing this and why is this and why is that? I remember a big name psychiatrist, he said, it's very simple. He did this because he could. It's because he could. Yeah. We could do a whole lot of things that we absolutely should not do because of the horrible consequences. Thank God Jesus taught us how to take authority when we are tempted and when Satan tried to set the traps for us. He has taught us how to take authority to do that which we can do but must never do. How did Jesus exercise authority over Satan? This is important. Listen carefully. First, by trusting the Father and obeying the Father no matter what. And in chapter 4 of Matthew, you see it repeated 3 times. It is written, it is written, it is written. And here he said, Deuteronomy 8:3, it is written, man shall not live by bread alone, but by every word that comes out of the mouth of God. From his boyhood, Jesus knew the Word of God. He saturated his mind with the Word of God. At the age of 12, he was found teaching men 4 times his age the Word of God. And you can get a guaranteed victory every time you are tempted when you take the sword of the Word of God and you wave it at the devil's face. Jesus memorized the Word, he quoted the Word, he reflected on the Word, he upheld the authority of the Word. Jesus defended the truth of the Word of God. Why? Because he knew there is power in the Word of God. No wonder most preachers today do not believe the truth of the Word of God. Certainly they do not live under its authority. They undermine its truth. Beloved, the average Christian home has so many Bibles. And we have spent very little time studying it, reading it. Let it correct us, rebuke us, strengthen us, empower us. So I want to tell you, beloved parents and grandparents, our children win or lose the spiritual battle by watching us with that sword, the Word of God. And how we use that sword to win. Unless the Word is deeply entrenched in us, sooner or later, we're going to find ourselves as victims and not victors. Spurgeon said, "The Bible that is falling apart usually belongs to someone who's not." Jesus' authority was God's word, and so must be ours. What is Jesus saying to the devil in response to this first temptation? He was saying to him, Satan, I believe my Father's word. Satan, I fully trust in my Father's promises. Satan, I am guided by my Father's words. Satan, I will obey my Father's word above my desire, even my desperate need. What did Jesus mean? That man shall not live by bread alone, but by every word that comes out of his mouth. Here's what he meant. Listen carefully. He is saying that the Word of God will feed my soul when I'm hungry. That the Word of God will sustain me when I'm faint. That the Word of God will lift me up when I'm down. That the Word of God will give me power to say no to temptation. That the Word of God will give me strength to stand alone if I have to. That the Word of God will carry me when no one else can. That the Word of God will satisfy my deepest longing and desire. Amen. 4 ministers who were discussing which one of the Bible translation that is really best, their favorite. And the first one said, my favorite is King James Version because of its poetic Old English. I love that. The second person said, I love the Living Bible for its relevance. And the third one said, I really like the New American Standard Translation because it's accurate. And the fourth one was silent for a moment. And then he said, the best translation, the best paraphrased edition, is my dad's. He lived it and fed upon it and experienced its power. He is the most powerful translation. Beloved, the way you and I and our children will be able to take authority over Satan is by unleashing the Word of God in our lives. It's the only way. It's Jesus' way.
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2: My father died when I was still a baby, and my mother had her hands full with 6 sons and 2 daughters. I hated school, and by age 11, I was doing drugs instead of homework. Gangs and crimes soon followed. We burglarized, and I became an effective con man, a swindler. I grew increasingly tough as I learned to escape. After several stays in the state pen in Baltimore, I knew I had to change. First my name, then my address. I jumped parole and moved to Georgia, where I stayed with relatives. I was a petty crook on the run, from one city to another, one scam after another. While recruiting prostitutes for my business, I was shot by an angry man with a shotgun and nearly lost my foot. I spent 6 months in the hospital and still didn't learn. Back to my scam, I limped, wearing a cast. When the cops caught up with me, I was facing 20 years in prison for multiple offenses. In jail, I listened as a preacher told how Jesus paid our penalty and died in our place. For the first time in my life, I felt guilty. When my mom refused to help me, I hit bottom and cried out to Jesus to change me. For the next 3 days, I paced my cell without eating or drinking. On the 4th day, I knew that Jesus Christ is Lord, and I wept for a long time, born again. Then I began reading the Bible. I was sentenced to 19 years, but I believed that God would deliver me, which he did, after 19 months. I'm John Williams, and today I go back into prisons to share the good news that Jesus is the way, the truth, and the life, and he alone will set you free. If the Son, therefore, shall make you free, you shall be free indeed.
1: If you would like to be free from the weight of sin by receiving Jesus Christ as Lord and Savior, or maybe you have questions about it, call 1-888-NEED-HIM right now. 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

0: I'm convinced that a tremendous battle is going on in the moral realm.
1: Billy Graham.
0: We live in enemy territory, and Satan's purpose is to create an atmosphere of immorality where professing Christians find it easy to yield to temptation. The scripture says, some shall depart from the faith, giving heed to seducing spirits and doctrines of devils.
1: So, as a follower of Jesus Christ, how can you resist the devil? How can you fight back?
0: If you will keep to your Bible reading and your prayer life and have a daily devotional walk with God and live and follow Him as a disciple, He gives you a supernatural power to live a supernatural life.
1: We have resources at our website that can help you with your walk. 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We're the Billy Graham Evangelist.

0: From the files of Unshackled, Pacific Garden Mission presents Free Indeed.
1: I was a hustler, born in Chattanooga, the second of six children. When I was still a kid, Daddy was stabbed to death in a gambling place, so I became the male head of the family, and I would preach to my brothers and sisters from Mama's Bible. To avoid going to Vietnam, I married Brenda when she got pregnant, and I started hustling in earnest. By then, I was a heroin addict, and I stole food, clothing, and whatever I could sell to support my habit, taking things like diamonds and watches. My lawyer got me off 28 times before I went to prison after jumping bail. In prison, my cellmate read the Bible while I read communist propaganda. Finally, I went on a work release and lived in a house run by a preacher. I conned him, too, until he discovered I was pretending to have a job. Then he insisted that I go to his church on Sunday, bringing my family. I went and listened, but didn't let the gospel affect me. Then the preacher discovered that I was shooting heroin in my room, and he planned to send me back to the penitentiary. I decided that I would go to church that Sunday and pretend to get saved. That Sunday at church, I couldn't speak at all. Then I began to weak and shake uncontrollably. The Lord got a hold of my heart, and I have not been the same since. Jesus set me free from my deceptive, sinful ways, took away the desire for drugs, and made us a real family, a family of God. I'm John Fletcher. If the Son therefore shall make you free, you shall be free indeed.
0: If you would like to be free from the weight of sin by receiving Jesus Christ as Lord and Savior, or maybe you have questions about it, call 1-888-NEED-HIM right now. 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

0: Morgan Gurr was only 14 when she began her lifelong mission to serve those in the disabled and special needs communities.
1: At 14, I could see children becoming Christians and us not being able to get them into churches. 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
0: 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We're the Billy Graham Evangelists.

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1: Presenting Your Story Hour, building for a better tomorrow. Today's story...
2: Well, it's a beautiful night, isn't it?
3: That it is.
2: You know, whenever I'm in town, I always come here.
3: To hear the town clock strike?
2: Yes, it always does something for me. It bolsters me up or something. I can't explain it.
3: Me too, and I...
2: One, two, three.
3: Oh, thrilling sound. Like you, I'm enchanted with it. Listen. Six, seven, eight.
2: How far can it be heard?
3: Oh, to the other side of the bay, they say.
2: 11, 12, 13.
3: 13? Impossible. We must have counted wrong.
2: Well, perhaps there's something wrong with the mechanism.
4: Hello there, everyone, and welcome. I'm Uncle Dan.
5: And I'm Aunt Carol.
4: And what you just heard is a portion of today's exciting story.
5: Ah, yes, Uncle Dan. This story is one of my favorites. It's one of our classic stories, actually, one that was narrated long ago by Aunt Sue. We like it so much that we're keeping it just as it was originally recorded and combining it with a brand new story.
4: Two stories, then, for the price of one, huh, Aunt Carol?
5: You could say that, Uncle Dan. So here now is the first story, which we call 13 O'Clock.
2: You know, dear, the funniest thing happened to me yesterday when I was in Plymouth.
6: Funny? What?
2: Well, the town clock struck 13.
6: 13 o'clock? There is no such thing.
2: Well, I know, but just the same, the town clock did strike 13.
6: At noon?
2: Midnight.
6: Oh, you must have counted wrong.
2: No, there was another man there, a stranger. We got to talking and, well, we both counted the strokes. And there were 13.
6: There was something wrong with the clock.
2: Yeah, that's what I thought, too, until the next morning. I had the townkeeper check the clock. Couldn't find a thing wrong with it.
6: It doesn't really make any difference, does it?
2: No, I suppose not. Except that I'm not too sure it doesn't have some special significance.
6: Mm, such as what?
2: I don't know. Just that I have a feeling that... Well, that there was a reason for it striking 13. Now, what that reason is, I haven't the slightest idea. Yet the feeling persists.
6: Weird. Spooky, if you ask me.
2: Now, you'll have to admit the town clock striking 13 is unusual.
6: Well, maybe it's happened before.
2: No, I asked. I'm sure it forewarns that something... Well, that something unusual and special is going to happen.
7: But nothing did happen. The weeks and months passed, and still nothing out of the ordinary happened. The incident of the town clock striking 13 was forgotten by Mr. Jarvis and his wife. Then, early one morning in the Jarvis household...
6: What's the matter, dear?
2: I woke a while ago and I can't get back to sleep. Seems that something's keeping me awake.
6: Worry?
2: No, not exactly. It seems as if I have something special that must be done immediately. But I can't imagine what it is.
6: Oh, you probably have an upset stomach.
2: No, it isn't that. It's an impression that keeps insisting I should get up and do something.
6: If you can't sleep, you may as well get up.
2: I guess I will.
6: And after you're dressed, what are you going to do?
2: Go downstairs.
6: Then what?
2: Well, I don't know. Just follow impressions, I guess.
6: Reminds me of that town clock striking 13 affair.
2: Well, there's something unusual in the air. I can feel it.
6: Whatever you do, be back in time for breakfast.
2: Well, if I'm not, don't worry.
6: And do be careful.
2: Oh, there's nothing to fear.

0: Well, everything looks all right here. Wonder what gives me this impression. Oh, perhaps I'd better go outside.
1: Good morning, Mr. Jarvis.
0: Oh, Jenkins, you startled me.
1: Well, I'm sorry, sir.
0: What are you doing up so early? It isn't yet daylight.
1: I know, sir, but I couldn't sleep.
0: Well, neither could I.
1: Well, I had the feeling that you might want your horse, sir, so I got up and saddled him.
0: You had the feeling that I might want my horse this early in the morning?
1: Yes, sir.
0: Yes, but I never go riding before breakfast.
1: I know that, sir, but I had this feeling, sir, and do you want your horse, sir?
0: Well, as a matter of fact, I guess I do. But I don't know why.
1: You don't know why, sir?
0: No. You see, Jenkins, I too couldn't sleep. I had a strong feeling that there was something I should do. Well, it's obvious now that I'm supposed to go riding on Caesar, but why and where, I haven't the slightest notion.
1: It does seem very unusual, Mr. Jarvis.
0: In a way, yes, I suppose. Well, on the other hand, I think there might be a definite reason and purpose in back of all this. The almighty hand of omnipotence is guiding and controlling. Give me the reins, Jenkins.
1: Where will you ride to, sir?
0: I guess I'll just have to trust Caesar. I'll give him his head and let him go where he will.
1: Yes, sir. But be careful, Mr. Jarvis.
0: I will, Jenkins. Get up, Caesar. Get up. Now, I'm trusting to you, Caesar. Take me where I should go. Well, Caesar, you seem to know exactly where you're going. Turning down the river road, eh, Caesar? Well, this doesn't lead anywhere except to the ferry. And the ferry isn't in operation at this time of the morning.
2: Oh, well.
0: Well, Caesar, this is the end of the road. Now, what are we going to do?
3: Good morning, sir.
0: Oh, good morning.
3: Going across on the ferry, sir.
0: You the ferryman?
3: Oh, that I am, sir.
0: Well, I didn't know the ferry was in operation so early in the morning.
3: Well, usually it isn't, sir, but this morning I couldn't sleep, so I got up and dressed. For some reason or other, I felt sure that someone would be needing the ferry. And here you are. Bring your horse right up on the ferry, sir, and I'll be getting you across to the other side.
0: Thank you. Get up, Caesar. Now I know that God is behind all this. There's something he wants me to do. He's taking me to a specific place for a definite purpose. But what? And where?
3: Thank you, sir. And good luck to you.
0: Thank you. Get up, Caesar. Get up. I'll still have to give you your head. Let you go where you will. Yeah. It's getting daylight, Caesar. And still we aren't where we're going. I wish you could tell me where we're going. People are up and about. Still we're not to our destination.
4: Caesar continued to carry Mr. Jarvis on and on. Past farmhouses and fence rows they went. Down long lanes and across bridges. The horse obviously knew where he was going, but Mr. Jarvis still had no idea where the journey would end.

0: Well, we're coming into some sort of a town. Looks like a big one, too.
1: Indeed, they were approaching a large town. The largest town in that part of England. Into the very heart of that town, Caesar took Mr. Jarvis and then stopped.
0: Well, what are you stopping here for? There's nothing special here that I can see. Perhaps I'd better ask someone, see for it. Pardon me, sir. Can you tell me if there's anything unusual going on?
2: You were speaking to me?
0: Yes, sir. I'm a stranger here, and I was wondering if anything unusual is happening in your town today.
2: Oh, nothing that I know of, sir.
0: Well, something different? Something that doesn't happen every day?
2: Oh, I don't... Oh, yes, at the courthouse. There's a trial in progress. A man's being tried for murder.
0: Oh, well, nothing else of importance going on?
2: Not that I know of.
0: Then that must be it.
2: Beg pardon, sir.
0: Well, I was just talking to myself. Thank you very much.
2: You're jolly well welcome, sir.
0: Get up, Caesar. Get up. A trial. A murder trial.
1: Mr. Jarvis took over the reins and guided Caesar to the courthouse. Hitching Caesar to a ring in the pavement, Mr. Jarvis went up the courthouse steps and approached a guard outside the courtroom.
0: Pardon me, sir.
3: Yes?
0: I understand a murder trial is in progress here.
3: It's been going on for days, sir, but it's over now. I mean, the trial itself is over. Right now, the judge is talking, giving a summary of the case.
0: May I go in?
3: Oh, I'm not supposed to let anyone in while the judge is talking.
0: But I came all the way from Plymouth, especially to hear what's going on.
3: Oh, I'm sorry, but it's against the rules to let anyone in.
0: No. Well, you see, it's like this. Early this morning, long before daylight, I awoke, and I had the feeling that there was something...
1: Mr. Jarvis related the entire mysterious reasons for him being there in that courthouse.
0: So, here I am. That's why I feel that I must go in there. Now, may I?
3: Well, under the circumstances, I can't very well say no, can I?
0: Ah, thank you, sir.
3: Do be careful.
0: Oh, I shan't make a sound.
4: For long hours, days, this court has heard the evidence of both sides. All the evidence points to guilt as charged. Before I give my official verdict and pass sentence, however, I wish once again to address a few remarks to the defendant. Also counsel for the defense. Counselor... You have no further evidence to offer?
5: We arrested our case, Your Honor.
4: But it was a weak case. You claim your client was nowhere near the scene of the murder at the time of the murder. Yet you offer no evidence to that effect?
5: There is none, Your Honor. None that can be proved.
4: Exactly. And you, what do you have to say? You have nothing to say for yourself? Nothing at all?
6: I have nothing to say, Your Honor, except that I am an innocent man.
0: That voice.
6: The proof of my innocence seems to hinge on proving that I was not at the scene of the murder at the time of the murder. That I cannot prove. There is only one man who could prove it, and I have not the slightest idea who he is or where he is.
0: Why, that's the man I talked to.
6: At the admitted time of the murder, I was in Plymouth. At midnight, I was standing under the town...
0: Your Lordship! Your Lordship,
4: order
0: please.
4: In the courtroom.
0: But, Your Lordship, it was I who was there.
4: Order in this courtroom or I'll have it cleared.
0: May I approach the bench, your Lordship?
4: Such a thing is quite irregular, sir.
0: It has a definite bearing on this case, Your Lordship.
4: Very well. Approach the bench.
0: Your Lordship, I can prove that this man was in Plymouth on the night in question. At midnight, we stood under the town clock. We were remarking about the beautiful night. I said... Beautiful night, isn't it? And he said...
6: That it is.
0: You know, when I'm in town, I always come here at midnight.
6: To hear the town clock strike?
0: Yes, and it always does something for me. Bolsters me up or something. I can't explain it.
6: Me too.
0: And then, Your Lordship, the clock started to strike midnight. This man and I both counted the strokes, and we were amazed, flabbergasted when it struck 13. Your Lordship, I identify this man as the one who was there with me under the town clock when the murder happened elsewhere. He was not at the scene of the crime.
4: Ah, well, if this is true, and this court is inclined to believe it is, you are free, my good man. You are innocent of the crime.
7: Oh, bravo! Bravo.
1: And now it's time for our second story.
7: Wonderful. And what do you have in mind, Aunt Carol?
1: Well, Uncle Dan, we just had one story about a miracle. How about another one?
7: I'm guessing that you have one all ready for us.
1: You're a very good guesser, Uncle Dan. I call this story The Wall of God. Years ago, during the Napoleonic Wars in Europe, many people from a number of different countries found themselves in the path of either Napoleon's armies or the opposing forces. And to be caught in such a situation often meant death to the unfortunate villagers and farmers along the way. So it was that many of the villages in Denmark were ravaged by advancing soldiers. Houses were burned, people of all ages were ruthlessly killed, and their meager possessions laid to waste. This story is about one such family, a mother, her son, and her daughter-in-law, who lived in a small village on the road between Schleswig and Stralsund.
6: Mother, quickly, we must gather our things. Where's Marie? The soldiers are coming.
8: Gather our things? They're that close?
6: I just heard. A few people escaped from the destruction of another village and are fleeing ahead of the troops. Their stories are terrible. Mother, Marie, she's not still at the market, is she?
8: No, no, she's just in the stable feeding the cow. Ah, see, here she is now.
9: Oh, it's getting so cold. Eric, what is it?
6: The soldiers are coming, Marie. We must escape.
9: Oh, no.
6: Yes, our neighbors. Everyone is trying to get away before the soldiers get this far. So hurry. We must pack some food. We have bread? You bake today?
8: Yes, we bake today. But, Eric, we can't.
6: Can't what, Mother? What are you waiting for?
8: The weather, Eric, the cold. Where are all those people going? They'll never survive the night. There's no place for them to go for shelter. Now, I'm an old woman now, and I know this sky. It's the sky of a January blizzard, and already the wind has risen.
9: But, Mother Bertha, if we don't go,
8: we will be at least warm until...
6: Until the soldiers come. Then we'll be dead.
8: And if we were out in the storm with no shelter, what then?
6: Then at least we'd have... Maybe...
9: She's right. We'd die anyway. We would freeze to death outside.
6: But we have no choice then. We'd die either way.
8: Unless God saves us.
6: I don't think God will be much help. They'll burn our house down.
9: Oh, no.
6: The second the soldiers toss a firebrand on our roof, it will go up in a blaze. The thatch will catch fire in an instant. If we don't die inside, they will kill us if we try to escape.
9: Why do they have to be so cruel? We mean no harm. We are unarmed.
6: They don't care, Marie. From what I hear, they delight in murder, villains that they are.
8: So what are we to do? Do we stay or do we go?
9: Oh, I don't know. I don't know.
8: Eric.
6: We stay. If we are to die, let it be quickly by the flames or by the sword, rather than slowly in the cold.
9: There must be something we can do. Something. Anything.
8: Let's barricade the doors.
9: Yes, yes. Let's barricade the doors.
6: All right, we'll do it. But I tell you, it will make no difference. We are doomed.
1: Working together, Eric, Marie, and Mother Bertha moved their few pieces of furniture firmly against the front and back doors of their small home, all the while knowing that such small fortifications would prove to be no barrier to the strong, weather-hardened, battle-seasoned army which was even then on the march toward their village.
6: There. That's the best that we can do.
9: And the shutters. Let's close and lock the shutters.
8: All right. I'll get this one.
6: You close those on that side, Marie, and I'll close these on the front.
9: They won't get in, will they, Eric? The soldiers, they won't get in?
6: Marie, you must be brave. Be sure to lock the shutters. Beyond that, there is nothing we can do. At least we will die together.
1: Once finished with their preparations, the little family gathered together in the center of the room. And then, having used all their furniture in their makeshift barricade, sat together on the bare floor. Time ticked by as they remained motionless, awaiting their fate, too dejected even to eat. And then...
6: What is it, Mother? You keep glancing over at the door.
1: Do you hear something?
8: No. No, it's not that.
6: What then?
8: In just a moment. It's just that I saw this on the table by the door.
6: The Bible?
8: Yes. Our Bible. It has been in the family for years.
6: Little good that does us now. Even holding it in your hands will not protect us.
9: Why do you keep staring at it?
6: You look so strange.
8: Round us a wall our God shall rear, and our proud foes shall quail with fear.
6: Ha! Is your faith that strong, Mother? Do you really expect God to build a wall around our poor hut so strong and high that it will keep out an army?
8: Son, doesn't the Bible say that not a sparrow falls to the ground without our Father?
1: Neither Eric nor Marie knew what to say, so they said nothing. But Mother Bertha could feel the sharp knife of disbelief and ridicule. She wished that Eric and Marie could trust God in this life and death situation, just as she did. Her belief gave her comfort that she wished she could fully share, even as the wind bore down more viciously upon them.
6: Here it comes, the full blast of the storm.
9: You were right, Mother Bertha. Our friends and neighbors have no hope in this cold.
6: And we have no hope here. We will die in our hut when the soldiers come.
8: Round us a wall our God shall rear, and our proud foes shall quail with fear. I believe you, God. I know you are able to save us.
1: The three occupants remained huddled there on the floor as the wind continued to rise and beat furiously against their little home. Around midnight, there was a lull in the storm, which made their situation feel all the more eerie. Then the big clock in the town hall began mournfully tolling out the strokes of the midnight hour. Eric and Marie exchanged glances. It seemed as if the clock were measuring out the remaining minutes of their lives.
6: We will not be alive to hear that sound ever again. The tolling of midnight.
1: After the last gong sounded, the group fell silent once more. They could still hear the wind howling outside, although now it seemed somewhat muffled. They thought of their neighbors, many of whom, in their hurry to escape, were ill-prepared against the cold. They would now have already perished in the storm. Minutes ticked by, and then the group became aware of another sound.
9: What is that? What is it?
6: The soldiers are here.
9: No, no, no.
8: Shh, shh, shh. Listen.
10: Company, halt! Well, well, what have we here? A deserted village, eh? Men, break down the doors. Gather any supplies left behind. Burn the houses down and kill any stragglers you find.
6: I told you, Mother, we will not be spared.
8: Round us a wall our God shall rear, and our proud foes shall quail with fear. I trust you, Father. I trust you to save us.
1: The next minutes were terrible ones. Eric, Marie, and Mother Bertha could hear the soldiers' shouts of victory. They could hear the fires roaring as their neighbors' homes went up in flames. And more alarming still, they could tell that others had evidently stayed behind in their homes as they had, and had been discovered by the soldiers. The little group clung to each other as they huddled on the floor, expecting any moment that they would be discovered as well. And then...
6: Listen, they're marching again. They must be going around the entire village to make sure they don't miss even one home.
9: Oh, oh, they will find us. They'll be here any minute.
8: Wait. Shh. Listen. It sounds like they're moving away.
6: They'll be back on a final sweep of the town. Mark my words.
8: I don't think so. I think they're leaving.
9: They haven't found us, then.
11: Don't even hope, Marie.
8: I cannot hear them. They have gone.
9: Do you really think so?
11: You are mistaken, Mother.
8: We will be patient. We will wait until morning.
11: If we ever see the morning. If we are not slain.
1: After long, tense hours, morning finally did come. From the time the soldiers had departed, they had heard only the wind, but even that had lessened. Finally, the little group roused themselves from the floor, but not before Mother Berta knelt and thanked God for their survival during the night. Then she made straight for one of the shuttered windows.
8: I'm going to look out and see what has happened. The shutters is so hard to open. They must have frozen shut.
11: Here, let me help.
8: Look. They're not frozen shut. The snow is blocking them. Quickly, check the under windows.
11: I'll try the one over here.
9: And I'll try this one.
11: There's snow packed around this window, too.
9: And here as well.
8: Let's move the furniture away and try the front door.
11: All right, Marie, quickly. Help me move the bureau.
9: I'll get this end.
11: Now, shove.
9: No.
11: Oh, there. Now the table.
8: No, I'll help with the chairs.
11: That's good. All right, I'll open the door and we'll see what we can see.
9: What?
8: Look!
11: The snow! It has covered the entire doorway!
9: I'll get the shovel.
11: Mother, our house! It appears to be entirely covered by snow! At least as far as the top of the door!
1: Like a madman, Eric shoveled through the drift covering the door, so energized was he by surprise and relief. Soon, all three occupants of the little home stood outside, looking at a miracle, their eyes big with wonder and their hearts leaping for joy.
9: Mother Berta, you were right. Your faith has saved us.
11: God has saved us. I will never doubt again.
8: Round us a wall our God shall rear, and our...
11: And a wall of snow! The wind created one big drift that completely covered our home. We have been saved by a wall of snow!
9: Even the chimney is covered!
11: No wonder the soldiers didn't bother us. They didn't even know we were here!
8: Praise God!
7: Well, Aunt Carol, you were true to your promise. That certainly was a miracle story. Think of that, a wall of snow.
12: Oh, yes, Uncle Dan. Now, I've been in some serious snowstorms before, and I've been snowbound on occasion. But to have a wall of snow deep enough to cover an entire house, that's another matter.
7: Especially when that particular house was the only one that was hidden.
12: Well, I guess we know why, don't we? It was the faith that Mother Berta placed in God, and that faith was richly rewarded.
7: You know, Aunt Carol, it's very difficult to have such a solid faith in God if you don't really know Him ahead of time.
12: That's true. And if you know God, then you know that He's your friend and He cares for you. And I know of a way that all our friends listening in can become better acquainted with just how good God is.
7: Ah, yes. You're talking about The Adventures, aren't you?
12: Mm-hmm.
7: Our free and fun-to-do Bible course.
12: That I am. 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
7: I know what you're going to say, Aunt Carol. Our time is up.
12: Yes, but be sure to tune in next time, and until then,
7: God bless you all.
13: This has been Your Story Hour. building for a better tomorrow.
12: This is Aunt Carol.
13: And Uncle Dan saying,
12: Goodbye, everyone.
13: See you.

0: And Jacob, fleeing from Laban, came to Mount Gilead and made camp. Later, he gathered his wives about him.
1: Rachel, Leah, and you two also, Bilhah, Zilpah, I want you all to go straight to your tents. Stay there. Laban and a strong force of armed men have followed us. They are camped now on the other side of the mountain. They will be here any minute. I'll handle Laban. I don't want him to see you, so stay in your tents. Understand?
2: Yes, Jenny, I understand.
0: In the tent of Rachel, excitement reigned and tension mounted.
3: Quick, Mala, I want you to help me.
4: Yes, mistress?
3: Father has arrived in camp, and he's accused Jacob of stealing some of his gods.
4: Oh, Master Jacob would not steal, mistress.
3: You know that, and I do too, and so does Father. He's just using that as an excuse to pursue us. But, well, Mala, I have the images.
4: Mistress steal?
3: I didn't steal them. I just took them. They're mine. They're just as much mine as anyone's.
4: Want me tell Master Laban Mistress Rachel got image?
3: Oh, no, no. It's too late for that. They've already come to an agreement, Jacob and Laban, that whoever has those images shall be put to death. Mm. It's the customary way to deal with thieves. But, Mala, I'm not a thief.
4: Want me to take image? Tell Master Laban I stole them.
3: No, no, Mala. Just help me find a place to hide them.
4: Me take images outside camp. Hide in bushes?
3: Oh, no. Father's men are watching too closely for that. We've got to find a place in here to hide them.
4: Oh, no place here, mistress. Master Laban, look and find them. Then you die.
3: Don't say such things, Mala. You go to the tent door and keep watch, and tell me where Father is and what he's doing. I'll look around for a place to hide these images here. Oh, dear, where can I hide them? I know, I'll hide... Oh, no, that's the first place Father would look. Where's Father now, Mala?
4: Oh, he coming out of Bilhah's tent, headed this direction.
3: Oh, dear, didn't take him long to search those other tents. Where will I hide these images? I know.
4: Laban almost here, Mistress Rachel.
3: All right, let him in.
4: Yes, mistress.
5: Rachel, it's your father. May I come in?
4: Mistress Rachel bids Master Laban enter.
5: Greetings, Rachel, my daughter.
6: Father.
5: I came because...
3: Yes, I know, Father. You came because someone stole your gods. You think we took them. Well, Father,
5: they disappeared at the same time you did.
3: If you think I took them, then go right ahead and search.
5: Well, no, I don't think you took them, Rachel, but I have searched the other tents and haven't found the images, so I'll have to search here.
3: Go right ahead, but don't expect help from me.
5: Now, don't be angry, Rachel.
3: Angry? Oh, I'm not angry, Father. You've got to search, so go right ahead and search. I'll just sit here in this camel saddle and be calm. As calm as possible under the circumstances. Oh, Father, don't forget to search that basket.
5: Well,
3: that's it. Now in the basket, Father. Found the images?
5: No,
3: no. No, and you won't. Oh, Father, there's a blanket in the corner. Maybe your images are under it.
5: No,
3: they aren't. Oh, I wonder where they are. Why, you've searched everywhere and no images. Well, failure and disappointment, they're part of life, I guess.
5: Well, I apologize, Rachel, my daughter.
3: Don't apologize. Just go and leave me alone. And you'd better prepare yourself for a session with Jacob.
5: Hmm?
3: If I know him, he's going to be terribly angry that you pursued after him and accused him falsely of stealing your images. I wouldn't like to be in your shoes right now, Father.
5: Oh, Jacob is liable to be angry, isn't he?
3: Very angry. Goodbye, Father.
5: Goodbye, Rachel. I'll see you before I go. Right now, I've got to go and face Jacob. I wonder if I can persuade him to be
4: a little obedient. Oh, Master Laban not find images. Mystery, where mistress hide them?
3: It's very simple, Mala. They were right here in this camel's saddle. I was sitting on them all the time.
0: Jacob was wroth with Laban, but eventually they made peace and entered into a covenant. And early in the morning, Laban rose up and kissed his grandsons and his daughters and blessed them, and he departed and returned unto his place. Jacob continued on his way toward Canaan, and he sent messengers before him to his brother Esau with greetings and assurances of peace and goodwill. But Esau ignored the offer of peace and friendship and marched with 400 men against Jacob. And Jacob was filled with great fear. He sought a place to pray alone. It was a lonely spot he chose, a mountainous region, the haunt of wild beasts and the lurking place of robbers and murderers. Solitary and unprotected, Jacob bowed in deep distress. It was midnight. All that made life dear to him were at a distance, exposed to danger and death. Bitterest of all was the thought that it was his own sin which had brought this peril upon him and his loved ones. With earnest cries and tears, he made his prayer before God.
1: O God of love and mercy, God of justice and long-suffering, forgive me of my many sins.
0: Suddenly, a strong hand was laid upon Jacob. He thought an enemy was seeking his life, and he endeavored to wrest himself from the grasp of his assailant. In the darkness, not a word was spoken as the two wrestled for the mastery. The struggle continued until near the break of day, when the stranger placed his finger upon Jacob's thigh, crippling him. Instantly, Jacob realized that he had been wrestling with an angel, the angel of the covenant. He took a firm grip, holding onto the angel, determined not to let him go until he had received a blessing.
1: I will not let thee go, except thou bless me.
6: Thy name shall no more be called Jacob, but Israel. For as a prince hast thou power with God and with men, and hast prevailed.
0: And thus Jacob received the blessing for which his soul had longed. There came the day when Jacob, with his wives and children and great flocks, approached Esau with his company of 400 fighting men. Leaning upon his staff, Jacob went forward to meet the band of soldiers. He was pale and disabled from the recent conflict, and he walked slowly and painfully, halting at every step. But his countenance was lighted up with joy and peace. At the sight of that crippled sufferer, Esau ran to meet him.
1: Jacob, Esau.
0: And Esau embraced Jacob and fell on his neck and kissed him.
1: Esau.
0: And they wept.
1: Esau, my brother.

0: Did you know? When God's people meet together, Jesus comes to be with them.
1: Matthew 18, verse 20. For where two or three are gathered together in my name, I am there in the midst.

0: We'd better hurry, Paul. The ship is ready to sail for Assos.
1: It's only a short distance by land, Luke. I think I'll walk. Huh? You brethren go on that ship. I'll meet you in Assos.
2: Well, do you want someone to walk with you?
1: Oh, no, Luke. I'd rather be alone. I need time for meditation and prayer. O God of Abraham, Isaac, and Jacob, Father of our Lord Jesus, Creator of all things, I come to thee with a burdened heart. Give me special strength and grace to withstand the difficulties and dangers connected with my visit in Jerusalem. O God, help the church there realize that my ministry to the Gentiles was commanded by thee, that salvation is not just for the Israelites, but for every kindred, tongue, and people. Help other gospel workers that their labor may lead to... Greetings, my brothers.
3: Greetings, Paul.
1: Well, how was the voyage?
0: Oh, nothing unusual or exciting. Fair winds and a nice ship. And good news. A ship is about to sail for Miletus. I've already secured passage on it. Yeah, we're about opposite Ephesus. It's over in that direction, about 30 miles away.
1: I had thought of stopping there a while. I have important instruction and counsel to give the church. But we better hasten on if we hope to be at Jerusalem in time for the day of Pentecost.
4: I just wanted to tell all you passengers that there's going to be a longer stay over here in Miletus than we thought. Probably several days.
0: This may be your opportunity to see the brethren at Ephesus, Paul.

0: all? Isn't that Mailer with that group?
1: It is! Oh, those are the elders from Ephesus. How did they get here so quickly?
0: Oh, come, let's go and meet them.
1: Oh, I'm so glad you could get here before my ship sailed. I've thought of you so often. Tell me, how are the brethren in Ephesus, and is the church progressing?
2: I think the church is growing stronger, though of course we do have problems. I wish you could stay with us for a time. Wouldn't it be possible, Paul?
1: No, Mailer. I feel impressed that I should be in Jerusalem for Pentecost, but I hope you will remember all the things I've told you. I want each one of you elders to remember that it is your responsibility to feed the church at Ephesus. Your own example must give no occasion to dishonor God's name. After my departing, grievous wolves shall enter among you, not sparing the flock. Remember to test all men by the Scriptures. If they speak contrary to the word of God, there is no truth in them.
2: With God's help, we will try to be good shepherds to the flock.
1: So now I commend you unto God, and I bid you farewell, for I do know that you shall see my face no more.
3: Farewell.
4: They all accompanied Paul to the ship and said goodbye. And the ship set sail for Kos, then to Rhodes, and from there to Patara. At Patara they changed ships for one that sailed to Phoenicia. The ship anchored at Tyre, where the captain made a surprise announcement.
5: We have to unload much cargo here at Tyre, so we'll be here about a week. I hope all you passengers enjoy the stay. You'll find almost everything here for your entertainment and pleasure.
1: I hope we can find some believers and spend the time with them.
6: There is a small company of Christians here.
1: Well, we'll look them up.
4: They found a few disciples with whom they tarried 7 days.
7: Elder Paul, we urge you not to go to Jerusalem, for we know how the Israelite leaders lie in wait for you to do you bodily harm.
1: Your concern for me is touching, and I appreciate it, but I'm not going to allow the fear of affliction and imprisonment to keep me from seeing the brethren and disciples at Jerusalem.
4: At the close of the week, all the brethren, with their wives and children, went with Paul to the ship and tearfully bade him farewell. Continuing their journey southward, the travelers arrived at Caesarea and entered into the house of Philip the evangelist and abode with him. Here Paul spent a few peaceful, happy days, the last of perfect freedom that he was to enjoy for a long time.
8: There's a man from Judea, name's Agabus, a prophet. He's at the door asking to see you.
1: Of course, I'll see him. Glad to.
8: Come in, Agabus, sir.
9: Greetings, Elder Paul.
1: Greetings, and peace be unto you.
9: Will you please hand me your belt?
1: Well, certainly. But why?
9: Thank you. With this belt, I bind my hands and feet. The Holy Spirit says to me, so shall the Israelites at Jerusalem bind the man that owns this belt, and shall deliver him into the hands of the Gentiles.
0: This man is a prophet of God, Paul. He speaks truth. You had better not go to Jerusalem.
8: I agree with Luke. It's dangerous. Stay away from Jerusalem.
1: Don't. What are you doing? Begging, crying like this, and breaking my heart? I am ready not only to be tied up in Jerusalem, but even to die for the sake of the Lord Jesus.
0: The Lord's will be done.
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1: August 12th. Our reading in the Old Testament today will be from the book of Nehemiah. Chapter 3, we'll begin at verse 15 and go through chapter 5, verse 13. The workers were involved, as we shall see, in building, repairing, and fortifying. The word is used about 40 times here. Ministries needed in the church today also need building, repairing, and fortifying. The walls and gates were important for the protection of the people and the beauty of the city. There is a place of ministry for everybody who has a mind to work. Priests, rulers, craftsmen, and dedicated women. God sometimes brings outsiders to help us, and some people are willing to do extra work. The significant thing is that they cooperated as they served the Lord. But don't be surprised if some people do nothing, including some leaders. Just keep on working. Now, the best place to start working is at your own house. If each of us served the Lord first at home, what a difference it would make in the work of the Lord. And in Nehemiah chapter 4, in our reading today, we'll see the enemy knows what we're doing and will be quick to fight us. Expect opposition and be ready for it. Now, there's mockery. The enemy wants you to think that your work is not important and that you're too weak and unqualified to do it, and that if you finish it, it will not last. In other words, he wants you to believe that it's not worth it at all. So you may just as well quit. Hey, just keep in mind that it's God's work and therefore a great work. Keep the greatness of God before your eyes. And count on even some threats. As we'll see here in Nehemiah chapter 4, if your enemy cannot fool you, he will try to frighten you. The people practiced Ephesians 6, verses 10 through 18. They armed themselves, prayed, and just kept working. And of course, there will be some fear. The Jews living outside the city came to work with frightening tales about the enemy's plans. Again, the greatness of God helps us to overcome the fear of man. Plus, our willingness to stay on the job despite the sacrifices that may be required. Trust in the Lord with all your heart. Don't lean on your own understanding, but in all your ways, just acknowledge Him and He will direct your path. And with that, let's begin our reading today in the Old Testament. August 12th, Nehemiah chapter 3, verse 15, through chapter 5, verse 13. Shallum, son of Kol-Hazor, the leader of the Mizpah district, repaired the fountain gate. He rebuilt it, roofed it, hung its doors, and installed its bolts and bars. Then he repaired the wall of the Pool of Siloam, near the king's garden, and he rebuilt the wall as far as the stairs that descend from the city of David. Next to him was Nehemiah, son of Azbuk, the leader of half the district of Beth-Zur. He rebuilt the wall to a place opposite the royal cemetery, as far as the water reservoir and the house of the warriors. Next was a group of Levites, working under the supervision of Rehum, son of Benai. Then came Hashabiah, the leader of half the district of Keilah, who supervised the building of the wall on behalf of his own district. Next down the line were his countrymen, led by Binui, son of Henadad, the leader of the other half of the district of Keilah. Next to them, Ezer, son of Jeshua, the leader of Mizpah, repaired another section of the wall, opposite the armory by the buttress. Next to him was Baruch, son of Zabai, who repaired an additional section from the buttress to the door of the home of Eliashib, the high priest. Merimoth, son of Uriah, and grandson of Hekaz, rebuilt another section of the wall, extending from a point opposite the door of Eliashib's house to the side of the house. Then came the priests from the surrounding region. After them, Benjamin, Hashub, and Azariah, son of Mahaziah, the grandson of Ananiah, repaired the sections next to their own houses. Next was Binui, son of Henadad, who rebuilt another section of the wall from Azariah's house to the buttress and the corner. Palal, son of Uzai, carried on the work from a point opposite the buttress and the corner to the upper towers that projects from the king's house beside the court of the guard. Next to him were Pediah, son of Parosh, and the temple servants, living on the hill of Ophel, who repaired the wall as far as the water gate toward the east and the projecting tower. Then came the people of Tekoa, who repaired another section opposite the great projecting tower and over to the wall of Ophel. The priests repaired the wall up to the hill from the horse gate, each one doing the section immediately opposite his own house. Next, Zadok, son of Immer, also rebuilt the wall next to his own house, and beyond him was Shemaiah, son of Shechaniah, the gatekeeper of the east gate. Next, Hananiah, son of Shelemiah, and Hanun, the sixth son of Zelaph, repaired another section, while Meshulam, son of Berechiah, rebuilt the wall next to his own house. Malchijah, one of the goldsmiths, repaired the wall as far as the housing for the temple servants and merchants opposite the inspection gate. Then he continued as far as the upper room at the corner. The other goldsmiths and merchants repaired the wall from that corner to the sheep gate. Sanballat was very angry when he learned that we were rebuilding the wall. He flew into a rage and mocked the Jews, saying in front of his friends and the Samaritan army officers, "What does this bunch of poor, feeble Jews think they're doing? Do they think they can build the wall in a day if they offer enough sacrifices? Look at those charred stones they're pulling out of the rubbish and using again." Tobiah, the Ammonite, who was standing beside him, remarked, "That stone wall would collapse if even a fox walked along the top of it." Then I prayed, "Hear us, O our God, for we are being mocked. May their scoffing fall back on their own heads, and may they themselves become captives in a foreign land. Do not ignore their guilt. Do not blot out their sins, for they have provoked you to anger here in the presence of the builders." At last, the wall was completed to half its original height around the entire city, for the people had worked very hard. But when Sanballat and Tobiah and the Arabs, Ammonites, and Ashdodites heard that the work was going ahead and that the gaps in the wall were being repaired, they became furious. They all made plans to come and fight against Jerusalem and to bring about confusion there. But we prayed to our God and guarded the city day and night to protect ourselves. Then the people of Judah began to complain that the workers were becoming tired. There was so much rubble to be moved that we could never get it done by ourselves. Meanwhile, our enemies were saying, "Before they know what's happening, we will swoop down on them and kill them and end their work." The Jews who lived near the enemy came and told us again and again, "They will come from all directions and attack us." So I placed armed guards behind the lowest parts of the wall in the exposed areas. I stationed the people to stand guard by families, armed with swords, spears, and bows. Then as I looked over the situation, I called together the leaders and the people and said to them, "Don't be afraid of the enemy. Remember the Lord, who is great and glorious, and fight for your friends, your families, and your homes." When our enemies heard that we knew of their plans and that God had frustrated them, we all returned to our work on the wall. But from then on, only half my men worked, while the other half stood guard with spears, shields, bows, and coats of mail. The officers stationed themselves behind the people of Judah, who were building the wall. The common laborers carried on their work with one hand supporting their load and one hand holding a weapon. All the builders had a sword belted to their side. The trumpeter stayed with me to sound the alarm. Then I explained to the nobles and officials and all the people, "The work is very spread out, and we are widely separated from each other along the wall. When you hear the blast of the trumpet, rush to wherever it is sounding. Then our God will fight for us." We worked early and late, from sunrise to sunset, and half the men were always on guard. I also told everyone living outside the walls to move into Jerusalem. That way, they and their servants could go on guard duty at night as well as work during the day. During this time, none of us, not I, nor my relatives, nor my servants, nor the guards who were with me, ever took off our clothes. We carried our weapons with us at all times, even when we went for water. About this time, some of the men and their wives raised a cry of protest against their fellow Jews. They were saying, "We have such large families. We need more money just so we can buy the food we need to survive." Others said, "We have mortgaged our fields, vineyards, and homes to get food during the famine." And others said, "We have already borrowed to the limit on our fields and vineyards to pay our taxes. We belong to the same family, and our children are just like theirs. Yet we must sell our children into slavery just to get enough money to live. We've already sold some of our daughters, and we are helpless to do anything about it, for our fields and vineyards are already mortgaged to others." When I heard their complaints, I was very angry. After thinking about the situation, I spoke out against these nobles and officials. I told them, "You are oppressing your own relatives by charging them interest when they borrow money." Then I called a public meeting to deal with the problem. At the meeting, I said to them, "The rest of us are doing all we can to redeem our Jewish relatives who have had to sell themselves to pagan foreigners, but you are selling them back into slavery again. How often must we redeem them?" And they had nothing to say in their defense. Then I pressed further, "What you are doing is not right. Should you not walk in the fear of our God in order to avoid being mocked by enemy nations? I myself, as well as my brothers and my workers, have been lending the people money and grain. But now let us stop this business of loans. You must restore their fields, vineyards, olive groves, and homes to them this very day. Repay the interest you charged on their money, grain, wine, and olive oil." Then they replied, "We will give back everything and demand nothing more from the people. We will do as you say." Then I called the priests and made the nobles and officials formally vow to do what they had promised. I shook out the fold of my robe and said, "If you fail to keep your promise, may God shake you from your homes and from your property." The whole assembly responded, "Amen," and they praised the Lord. And the people did as they had promised. August 12th. Today, as we look into the New Testament, we'll be reading from the book of 1 Corinthians chapter 7, verses 25 through 40. We'll see that marriage is a challenge. Now, Paul does not deny the blessings of marriage, but he does remind us of the burdens that marriage can bring, especially when times are tough. Building a Christian home is a great ministry, but nobody should enter into it lightly or carelessly. It's been said that success in marriage involves much more than finding the right mate. It also requires being the right mate. And with that, let's begin our reading today in the New Testament. August 12th, 1 Corinthians chapter 7, verses 25 through 40. Now, about the young women who are not yet married, I, Paul, do not have a command from the Lord for them. But the Lord in His kindness has given me wisdom that can be trusted, and I will share it with you. Because of the present crisis, I think it is best to remain just as you are. If you have a wife, do not end the marriage. If you do not have a wife, do not get married. But if you do get married, it is not a sin. And if a young woman gets married, it is not a sin. However, I'm trying to spare you the extra problems that come with marriage. Now let me say this, dear brothers and sisters, the time that remains is very short. So husbands should not let marriage be their major concern. Happiness or sadness or wealth should not keep anyone from doing God's work. Those in frequent contact with the things of the world should make good use of them without becoming attached to them, for this world and all it contains will pass away. In everything you do, I want you to be free from the concerns of this life. An unmarried man can spend his time doing the Lord's work and thinking how to please Him, but a married man can't do that so well. He has to think about his earthly responsibilities and how to please his wife. His interests are divided. In the same way, a woman who is no longer married or has never been married can be more devoted to the Lord in body and in spirit. while the married woman must be concerned about her earthly responsibilities and how to please her husband. I am saying this for your benefit, not to place restrictions on you. I want you to do whatever will help you serve the Lord best, with as few distractions as possible. But if a man thinks he ought to marry his fiancée because he has trouble controlling his passions, and time is passing, it is all right. It is not a sin. Let them marry. But if he has decided firmly not to marry, and there is no urgency, and he can control his passion, he does well not to marry. So the person who marries does well, and the person who doesn't marry does even better. A wife is married to her husband as long as he lives. If her husband dies, she is free to marry whomever she wishes, but this must be a marriage acceptable to the Lord. But in my opinion, it will be better for her if she doesn't marry again. And I think I am giving you counsel from God's Spirit when I say this. Psalm 32, verses 1 through 11. This penitential psalm grew out of David's experiences with the Lord after he had committed adultery and had tried to hide his sins. When you refuse to confess your sins, the Lord must deal with you to bring you to repentance. The longer you wait, the more miserable you'll be, as you can see in David's experience. You must face the following: the debt against you. God sees what you do, and he keeps a record of it. David had covered his sins on earth, but he could not cover the record in heaven. When we confess, however, God wipes the record clean. And you must face the pain within you. Sin affects the body, and God's disciplines are painful but needful. David became like an old man carrying a heavy burden. You'll have to face the flood around you. God uses difficult circumstances to bring you back to himself. In fact, because of his sins, David went through many deep waters with his family. And then you'll have to face the road before you. David was like a stubborn animal that needed to be broken. When you're out of the will of God, your decisions will often create problems instead of solve them. The way actually gets harder. David went from silence to singing because he finally was honest with God and confessed his sins. Psalm 32, verses 1 through 11, a psalm of David. Oh, what joy for those whose rebellion is forgiven, whose sin is put out of sight. Yes, what joy for those whose record the Lord has cleared of sin, whose lives are lived in complete honesty. When I refused to confess my sin, I was weak and miserable, and I groaned all day long. Day and night, your hand of discipline was heavy on me. My strength evaporated like water in the summer heat. Finally, I confessed all my sins to you and stopped trying to hide them. I said to myself, I will confess my rebellion to the Lord, and you forgave me. All my guilt is gone. Therefore, let all the godly confess their rebellion to you while there is time, that they may not drown in the floodwaters of judgment. For you are my hiding place. You protect me from trouble. You surround me with songs of victory. The Lord says, I will guide you along the best pathway for your life. I will advise you and watch over you. Do not be like a senseless horse or mule that needs a bit and bridle to keep it under control. Many sorrows come to the wicked, but unfailing love surrounds those who trust the Lord. So rejoice in the Lord and be glad, all you who obey him. Shout for joy, all you whose hearts are pure. Proverbs 21, verses 5 through 7. Good planning and hard work lead to prosperity, but hasty shortcuts lead to poverty. Wealth created by lying is a vanishing mist and a deadly trap. Because the wicked refuse to do what is just, their violence boomerangs and destroys them.

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2: The Bible tells us to pray for those in authority, but not too many people pray for police officers. Believe me, they need it. My father and grandfather were both policemen, and they were highly respected. I joined the Chicago Police Department in 1967, a time of protests and rioting, a time when students called us pigs. So I lied about my profession when I fell in love with Carmen. She learned the truth, of course, and wasn't impressed with my dishonesty. Still, she married me. In time, she learned about my crutches, too, amphetamines and alcohol. I would sit in taverns and wonder what I would do when she left me, as she threatened if I didn't quit drinking. One day, my partner and I raided a drug house and discovered a Bible in the trash. I took it home and tried to read it, but I was baffled by it. Then my uncle tried to tell me I could have a completely different life with Jesus in my heart. I didn't understand him either. One night I left a party because I sensed that God was totally displeased with me. A feeling of awe swept through me. I went home and began reading the Bible. I saw that I was a terrible sinner, powerless to change, and I prayed, giving my life to Christ. Afterward, I explained salvation to my wife. Seeing the change in me, within 2 weeks, she also gave her life to Christ. It's hard to describe the joy we've had since then, as Jesus has made our marriage and family new. I'm Ron Wallace. He'll do the same for you. I know, because his word is true. If the Son therefore shall make you free, you shall be free indeed.
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well with our soul. It is well. Thank you, God. Thank you, God. It is well. Thank you, God. Yes, it is.

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1: Feeling a bit disconnected in your walk with Christ? 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
2: Let's say you're feeling lethargic and tired. 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
1: 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Pastor Greg Laurie points out how the early church faced opposition, significant opposition, but they persevered.
2: The authorities told the apostles to stop what they were doing, never to speak or teach in the name of Jesus. This was first century cancel culture. They were trying to cancel out the message of the gospel, but the gospel will never be canceled, ever.

0: Jesus warned us that we may face persecution for our faith. It doesn't mean we're doing something wrong. In fact, it may be an indication that we're right with the Lord. Today on A New Beginning, Pastor Greg Laurie points to that characteristic and several others that show us how we're doing. If we're walking closely with the Lord, these traits will be obvious. It's good insight and a good opportunity to take some notes. Pastor Greg is in the book of Acts today, reading from the New Living Translation.
1: Let's grab our Bibles and turn to Acts chapter 3. And the title of my message is, They Had Been with Jesus. And now we come to the first miracle of the early church. We don't read that the Lord said, go to the temple by the gate beautiful, the beautiful gate. It was a special gate there in Jerusalem. And there's going to be a guy there who begs for money. I want you to raise that guy to his feet. We don't read that happen. There was no pillar of fire. There was no angelic message. Peter and John were just doing what they did. They went to the temple and prayed. As they're walking in, here's a guy who was a fixture at the temple. Everybody knew him. Most ignored him. Peter looks down at him and the Lord speaks to Peter. Loose paraphrase, he says, look, buddy, I don't have any money for you, but I have something much better. In the name of Jesus Christ of Nazareth, get up and walk. He grabs the guy by the hand and pulls him up. Boy, you talk about putting it on the line. You talk about betting the farm. That could have gone south very easily. He could have pulled him up and then he came crashing to the ground. But Peter had an act of faith, but then he took the next step and pulled the man up. And of course, the man was walking and leaping and praising God. And now here comes an opportunity. The focus of this story is not the miracle. It was the door that the miracle opened. It was the opportunity that was now before Peter to preach the gospel. We read in Acts 3:12, Peter saw his opportunity and addressed the people of Israel. 5,000 people believed on this day as a result. And now Peter and John are brought before the Sanhedrin. That's sort of like the Supreme Court of the day, right? They had the final ruling. And we read in Acts chapter 4, verse 7, they brought on the two disciples and demanded, by what power and in whose name have you done this? Then Peter, filled with the Holy Spirit, said, leaders and elders of our nation, are we being questioned because we did a good deed for a crippled man? Do you want to know how he was healed? Let me clearly state to you and all the people of Israel, he was healed in the name and power of Jesus Christ from Nazareth, the man you crucified, but whom God raised from the dead. For this is the one reference to in the scriptures where it says, the stone the builders rejected has now become the cornerstone and their salvation and no one else. For there's no other name in all of heaven for people to call on to save them. Then the members of the council were amazed when they saw the boldness of Peter and John. They could see that they were ordinary men who had no special training, and they recognized them as men who had been with Jesus. And since the man who had been healed was standing right there among them, the council had nothing to say. All right, we'll stop there. So let's identify what it means to be with Jesus, what it means to walk with Jesus. If you're taking notes, here's note number one, or point number one, I should say. If you have been with Jesus, or if you're walking with Jesus, you will boldly share your faith. You'll boldly share your faith. Don't forget this. Saint Peter, only days earlier, effectively, had openly denied Christ, even taking an oath saying he never knew the man. Now he's preached on the day of Pentecost and 3,000 people have believed, and he's preached here and 5,000 people have believed. Where did Peter get this confidence and this courage? He got it from the Holy Spirit. Remember we read in Acts 1:8, you shall receive power after the Holy Spirit has come upon you to be witnesses unto me. That same power that was given to the believers in the first century is available for believers in the 21st century. That means us. Because the promise on the day of Pentecost was, this promise is unto you, to your children's children, to all that are afar off, even as many as the Lord our God shall call. So Peter had this boldness, and we should have this boldness as well. You know, for many to share their faith is a duty, it's a drudgery, it shouldn't be. Be like Peter and see the opportunities. Number two, if you've been with Jesus, you'll be a person that knows scripture. People will know you have been with Jesus when you love to read and study the Bible, because Jesus said, "Lo, in the volume of the book, I have come." He'll come to you in the volume of the book. Here's another point about being with Jesus or walking with Jesus. You may not like, but it's true. A person who has been with Jesus will be persecuted. You'll be persecuted. The authorities told the apostles to stop what they were doing. No reason was given. They said, just stop. Don't do it anymore, Acts 4:17. But to keep them from spreading their message any further, we must warn them not to speak to anyone in Jesus' name again. So they called the apostles back in and commanded them never again to speak or teach in the name of Jesus. You know what this was? This was first century cancel culture, right? They were trying to cancel out the message of the gospel, but the gospel will never be canceled, ever, ever. That's the hill I will die on. There's other hills you can stand on, and they're important causes, but the hill I will die on is the hill of the gospel. No one will stop me from preaching it. They'll try, but they'll always fail. Notice that the issue was the name of Jesus. Stop speaking in the name of Jesus. I've been asked, you know, to pray at different events. I get asked to do these sort of civic events. And a couple of times I've been told, please don't pray in the name of Jesus. I'm going to pray in the name of Jesus, all right? I'm not going to be told I can't do that. And if they don't want me to do that, they shouldn't ask me to come and pray, because that's how I roll. But that's how we pray. We go to the Father in the name of Jesus. I don't think it's a small thing. We need to pray in the name of Jesus. We need to preach in the name of Jesus. We need to live in the name of Jesus, because there's power in that name. That's why, right? That's why it's so weird to me when non-believers invoke the name of Jesus when they say they're atheists. If you're an atheist, it seems the last name you would want to speak is the name of Jesus Christ. Remember, he didn't even exist. God isn't even real. And yet you say Jesus Christ. Why do you say that? Because in your own way, you're acknowledging he exists and there's power in that name, right? We know that. Even non-believers know that. And so persecution will come. That's one of the hardest things about being a Christian. Let's be honest. I mean, if you want to be loved by everyone, this is a problem. Because Jesus said, beware when all men speak well of you. I mean, if everyone thinks you're great and nobody has any issues with you and no one's ever upset with anything you say, I have to wonder, are you living in the name of Jesus? Now, I'm not saying be unnecessarily offensive. As much as possible, we should be the most loving person, the most caring person, the most compassionate person, the best neighbor, the best coworker, the best at whatever we do. But we're looking for the opportunities to get the gospel in at the same time. And if you do that, you will be persecuted. So what should I do when I'm persecuted? Go into the corner and sulk? No, the opposite. Here's what Jesus says in Matthew 5. God blesses you when people mock you and persecute you and lie about you and say all sorts of evil things against you because you are my followers. So Jesus says, be happy about it. Be very glad about it, for a great reward awaits you in heaven. So how can people tell that we've been with Jesus? Number one, you'll be bold in your witness. Number two, you'll be a student of scripture. Number three, you'll be persecuted. Here's my last point. A person who has been with Jesus will be a person of prayer. You'll be a person of prayer. So after being persecuted, Peter and John were dismissed. What did they do? They went and got together with the Christians. Look at Acts 4:29. They're praying now together. And now, O Lord, they pray. Hear their threats and give your servants great boldness in their preaching. Send your healing power. May miraculous signs and wonders be done through the name of your holy servant, Jesus. Apparently, God affirmed this prayer. After this prayer, the building where they were meeting shook, and they were all filled with the Holy Spirit, and they preached God's message with boldness.
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1: You know, I've heard people describe a trip to Israel as seeing the Bible actually come to life. Hey, everybody, Greg Laurie. And I've been to Israel many times, and I've led a lot of tours, and I have to say that's absolutely true. Listen, when you're walking on the same stones that Jesus himself walked on, well, that's something that's enriching to your faith. It's not just a travel experience. It actually energizes and enhances your study of the Bible. Think of it this way. It's a vacation with a purpose. And we're going to be taking a tour of Israel April 6 to 15, 2027. 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
2: 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We're learning some of the characteristics that confirm we're walking closely with the Lord. Pastor Greg's message is called, They Had Been with Jesus.
1: Here's some important little truths about prayer found in these verses. Number one, they prayed together. So they're threatened by the Sanhedrin. They're told to no longer preach in the name of Jesus. What's the first thing they do? They said, let's get together with our fellow Christians and let's pray about it. Why? Because there's power in united prayer. Galatians 6:2 says, share each other's burdens, and in this way you obey the law of Christ. Jesus said, I tell you, if any two of you will agree together on earth concerning anything you ask of your Father in heaven, he will do it. Pray together. Maybe you've come to church today with a burden. Maybe there is a concern to you. You have a loved one that is very sick, or you yourself are very sick, or you're facing a catastrophe, a crisis, a challenge, or you're just feeling down. It's such a great thing to say to a couple Christian friends, can we just pray together? And haven't you noticed how things can just change when you just lift it up to the Lord? Instead of burying that all by yourself, you share it with others and they help you sort of lift it up. It's like when you try to lift the couch all by yourself and how hard it is. And then you get three other people to help. Everyone takes a corner and you pick it up. And it makes all the difference in the world. They prayed together. And then as they prayed together, verse 23 says, as soon as they were freed, Peter and John returned to the other believers and told them what the elders had said, and they all lifted their voices together. And now, number two, verse 24, I love this part of their prayer. It says they prayed, O sovereign Lord. Verse 24, O sovereign Lord, creator of heaven and earth and the sea and everything in them. So the Sanhedrin said, you can't preach anymore. So they went to a higher authority. Later they said, we must obey God and not men. We live under civil government. The Bible tells us that civil government is put in that position of power by God. But sometimes government leaders, presidents, governors, congressmen, senators, mayors, and others may tell you to do something that is against Scripture. If that happens, that's a we must obey God and not man moment, right? This is one of those moments. And the moment was specifically, you can no longer preach the gospel. Yeah, no way. We're going to keep preaching the gospel. But they call out to God and call him the sovereign God. When we call God sovereign, it simply means that I'm acknowledging his greatness. So it's really a good thing to remember your God is all powerful. He's all powerful. That's why Jesus, in what we call the Lord's Prayer, taught us to pray as follows. Our Father who art in heaven, hallowed be your name. Your kingdom come, your will be done on earth as it is in heaven. Then it says, give us this day our daily bread. So Jesus is giving us a template for prayer, and he is in effect saying, if you have the luxury of time when you pray, take time to contemplate the awesomeness and greatness and power of God, and it will put your problem in its proper perspective. Oh, sovereign God. It was Spurgeon who pointed out that God's power is great, and it is then that we can trust it. And we should call upon him. Chuck Swindoll said, God is able to do what he pleases with whomever he chooses, whenever he wishes. And they prayed for God's will. Look at verse 29. O Lord, consider their threats and give us, your servants, great boldness in preaching your word. So they were told not to preach. So they said, okay, we're going to keep preaching. But now we pray that we'll be even bolder. Even bolder than they were before. They did not pray they would have a break from persecution, but that they might have boldness in persecution. It's sort of like praying, Lord, I don't pray for a lighter load. I pray for a stronger back. I want to be stronger and bolder. I think we all should pray that prayer. And once again, they were filled with the Holy Spirit. Let me remind you what it means to be filled with the Spirit. It means to be controlled by the Spirit. And as I've told you before, we should pray for the filling of the Spirit every single day. Because Ephesians 5 says, be being filled with the Holy Spirit, speaking to yourself in psalms and hymns and spiritual songs. And so the idea is, ask for the filling of the Spirit again and again and again. And God filled them, and this prayer was pleasing to God because verse 31 says, the place shook and they were all filled with the Holy Spirit. And I want to pray for that as we close our service. But before we do that, I want to just offer this final thought. Have you been with Jesus? Let me put it another way. Do you know Jesus? Do you have a relationship with Jesus Christ? I love how these folks were described initially as people of the way. People that are walking with the Lord, talking with the Lord, hearing from the Lord. Do you have that kind of relationship with God, or does he seem distant and disinterested? You just perceive him as some kind of a force out there in the universe. Oh no, God is personal. It's a relationship with him that we all can have because Christ died on the cross and rose again from the dead and now wants to come and live in us. Remember, I told you, being a Christian is not about imitation, it's about impartation, meaning Christ living in you. Does Jesus live inside of you right now? You say, well, I don't really know. Then he probably doesn't. If someone moved into your house in the middle of the night, do you think you'd know? They're cooking fish at 4 a.m. I mean, I'm not comparing Jesus to someone cooking fish in your house. I'm just simply saying that you would know if someone moved in your house. And don't you think of the creator of the universe, the sovereign almighty God took residence in your heart, you would know. And if you don't know, that would say to me, he doesn't live there. Well, that can change right now. Because the Bible says, for as many as received him, he gave them the power to become sons and daughters of God. Have you asked Christ to come into your life? Has he forgiven you of your sins? Have your sins been blotted out, wiped away, washed? Have you been refreshed? Or have you come here today with a burden and load of guilt weighing you down? Guilt isn't always a bad thing. Sometimes God uses guilt to just show us how much we need his help. The objective is not to get rid of guilt. The objective is to get rid of what causes the guilt. And what causes the guilt is your sin, you see. But if your sin is forgiven, and if your sin is removed, then the guilt goes with it. So let's not just deal with the symptom, let's deal with the cause. Go to the Lord and say, I know I've sinned. I'm sorry. I need Jesus in my life. Forgive me, Lord. And if you do that, you'll leave here a different person than when you came in. So we're going to close with a prayer. And if you want Christ to come into your life, if you want him to forgive you of your sin, you can pray this prayer with me. Let's all pray. If you want Jesus to come into your life, if you want to be forgiven of your sin, if you want to go to heaven when you die, pray this prayer with me. Lord Jesus, I know I'm a sinner, but I know you're the Savior who died on the cross for me and rose again from the dead. Now come into my life and be my Savior and Lord. I repent of my sin. In Jesus' name I pray. Amen.

0: 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Well, next time, Pastor Greg takes us to the sin of Ananias and Sapphira and shows us the peril of living anything less than an honest life before God. But before we go, Pastor Greg closes this way.
1: We're going to pray now for the Lord to fill us with the Holy Spirit again, because we need that power, don't we? Don't you need it? Man, I need it. I need it. I need that boldness. I need that courage. I need that strength. And we all need it each and every day. So if you want him to fill you right now, just pray these words. Lord Jesus, I am weak, but you are strong. I need courage. I need boldness. So fill me with your Holy Spirit. Right here, right now. In Jesus' name I pray.

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2: I ran away from home when I was 14 because Dad wanted me to go to work for him in construction, and I wanted to be a teacher. I took a train to Chicago where I lied about my age and signed on with a work gang going to West Texas to build a railroad. The train didn't leave till the next day, so I stumbled into Pacific Garden Mission and fell asleep in a pew. They woke me up and urged me to go home, but I took the train to Texas where I worked for 8 days until I became infested with a panhandle itch, lice. What an adventure. I worked various jobs until I signed on with the state cavalry police, again lying about my age. In Fort Worth, I ran into a friend of Dad's who notified my captain that I was 16. My parents exiled me to a farm, but I was sent back to Indiana with a warning that I'd be prosecuted if I tried to escape. I went back to school and then began teaching, and eventually I married. Teaching didn't pay enough, so I went to work for a railway company where I was tempted to steal money. I was arrested and sent to Leavenworth Prison.

0: Before she began an organization that helps human trafficking survivors heal, Brittany Higgs had to find healing from her own past trauma.
1: Through the grace of God, I started to unravel these pieces and start to really see who I was as a daughter and be able to stand in what that was instead of the brokenness that I had experienced.
0: In Jesus Christ, Brittany found peace and restoration from the burden of her past. Only Jesus Christ can offer that through his sacrifice for every one of us on the cross. As Billy Graham explains,
2: Christ alone can bring truth to the mind, cleansing to the heart, and power to the will. We proclaim that Jesus died for our sins according to the Scriptures, and that he rose again according to the Scriptures. This is the only way that any man can ever be saved.
0: 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From the Billy Graham Evangelistic Association.

0: worship? This is Ken Ham, author of the new book, One Blood, The Biblical Answer to Racism. This week, we've learned that work is a good thing, designed by God from the beginning for us to do. But we also saw that because of sin, work is hard. But even in a cursed and groaning world, our work can bring glory to God. When we use the physical abilities, talents, and the intellect God has given us, we bring glory to Him. In our work, we're copying our Creator who made and sustains the universe. When we work with the attitude that we're serving the Lord no matter what we do, we bring glory to Him. Even though work is hard, we can find joy in our jobs as we seek to glorify our Creator by doing our jobs well.
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1: Growing up in the suburbs, I drank at my parents' parties. They didn't mind. They thought it was better for me to drink at home than sneak around with my friends and get drunk. In my college years, I drank, smoked pot, and fooled around with girls. I thought it was fine to do whatever I wanted as long as I wasn't hurting anyone. But reality hit when my degree failed to land me a job in a struggling economy. I took some menial labor jobs to pay the bills. I continued to drink and do drugs. It was easier than facing my feelings of failure. But when the buzz wore off, I was left feeling empty and worse than before. One night after coming home drunk, I turned on the TV and caught a sermon that seemed to speak directly to me. In my state, I barely remember the preacher's words, but I knew I needed to change my ways. I gave up my bad habits and took a teaching job that better suited my education and the lifestyle I wanted to lead. There, I met my future wife, Carol, who'd struggled with some of the same issues I'd faced. She clearly explained the change that Jesus Christ could make in my life and how to receive Him as my Savior. After receiving Christ, I felt a new peace and joy in my life that was so much stronger than a temporary high. Carol and I went on to live lives filled with the love that comes from a relationship with Jesus Christ. I'm Jay. If the Son therefore shall make you free, ye shall be free indeed.
0: If you would like to be free from the weight of sin by receiving Jesus Christ as Lord and Savior, or maybe you have questions about it, call 1-888-NEED-HIM right now. 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
1: Well,
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1: 2 Kings chapter 19, beginning at verse 15. Then Hezekiah prayed before the Lord and said, O Lord God of Israel, the one who dwells between the cherubim, you are God, you alone of all the kingdoms of the earth. You have made heaven and earth. Incline your ear, O Lord, and hear. Open your eyes, O Lord, and see. See the words of Sennacherib, who is sent to reproach the living God. A king of old, Hezekiah was up against an army that he had no power to naturally resist. Being a servant of God, he knew that powers of darkness were challenging the integrity and the keeping power of God himself. And so he prayed. He prayed for a deliverance so powerful that people everywhere would again know that there's only one God who holds all power in his hand. The Lord answered by sending one angel who struck down an entire army. You should read the story. And when you have, you might just decide it's time to pray.
0: Join us for worldwide prayer at itstimetopray.org.

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1: At critical junctures in my life, I made impulsive decisions that drastically altered everything. I couldn't always explain my decisions, but I felt compelled to make them nonetheless. Perhaps it was a result of my parents' divorce after 8 years of screaming fights. We were conservative Jews, so I was preparing for my bat mitzvah when I suddenly decided to leave the synagogue. I told the rabbi I couldn't hear God there anymore. I earned my master's degree from Harvard and was teaching American Indian studies at a university when I again made an impulsive decision to quit. They persuaded me to stay and accept a grant for research. Through my research, I became friends with members of the Kosati tribe who encouraged me to read the Bible. As I read my Hebrew Bible, I saw that God used circumstances for his own purposes. Maybe he had a plan for my life as well. My most serious decision was walking out of my family after a long simmering conflict with my mother. I stayed with the Kosati tribe and went to church with them. As the pastor showed me through the Old Testament writings that Jesus is the Messiah, I realized the truth. My seemingly impulsive decisions had led me to leave everything and follow him. I'm Linda Parker, and when I prayed to receive Christ as my Savior and Lord, I discovered the peace that passes all understanding in a relationship with my wonderful Creator. If the Son, therefore, shall make you free, you shall be free indeed.
0: If you would like to be free from the weight of sin by receiving Jesus Christ as Lord and Savior, or maybe you have questions about it, call 1-888-NEED-HIM right now. Free Indeed is a production of Pacific Garden Mission, 1458 South Canal Street, Chicago, Illinois, 60607. 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

0: prices, the key question for the inflation fighters at the Fed and for consumers struggling with high gas and grocery prices is how quickly those one-time effects will fade. I'm Lisa Dwyer.
1: Caroline Leavitt stepping down as White House press secretary at the end of the month. Leavitt, the youngest person to ever hold the job, recently gave birth to her second child and is leaving to spend more time with her family. President Trump says Leavitt will stay on, though, as one of the top outside advisors. She is controversial. She also lost, barely, in Tuesday's primaries. A look now at a key race in Wisconsin.
2: In Wisconsin, Francesca Hong losing to Milwaukee County Executive moderate David Crowley by a percentage point. Even though she's a Democrat socialist, Bernie Sanders and AOC did not endorse her. Video had surfaced of Hong saying she hates holidays, including Thanksgiving. And then she backtracked, doing a new video saying it was her favorite holiday. Crowley is looking to become Wisconsin's first black governor. He faces Republican Congressman Tom Tiffany, who was endorsed by President Trump.
1: That is correspondent Laura Winters, who is reporting from the nation's capital. This is SRN News.
3: Foundations of Freedom, a look at America's founding principles and the leaders who shaped our nation.
4: In 1783, the Revolutionary War was nearly over, but America's future remained uncertain. Officers in the Continental Army were angry. Congress had failed to provide promised pay, and some considered using the Army's power to force the government's hand. George Washington understood their frustration, but he also knew the liberty they had fought to win could be destroyed by the very Army that secured it. Washington confronted his officers and urged them to choose honor, patience, and loyalty to the Republic over rebellion. He could have used their anger to increase his own power. Instead, he used his influence to restrain it. Power asks what it can take. Character asks what duty requires. Washington's lesson still stands. Freedom survives when leaders place principle above ambition and remain faithful to God, country, and the people they serve.
1: Justice Department announcing criminal charges against 11 individuals in New York. They allegedly orchestrated a massive immigration scam that arranged 1,000 fraudulent marriages. Now, foreign officials and nationals paid up to, in some cases, tens of thousands of dollars to obtain green cards through staged weddings to American citizens.
5: Chinese nationals would pay these facilitators as much as $100,000 for assistance in obtaining a marriage, which then allowed them to apply for a green card. The facilitators also paid willing U.S. citizens as much as $30,000 to engage in the sham marriage with the foreign national.
1: That is Attorney General Todd Blanche. He says the indicted group offered full-service sham marriages, even staging phony family pictures. More details.
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8: I grew up trying to be cool and hang out with the in crowd, so I would swear, smoke, and fight at the drop of a hat. When I was 13, my younger brother and I started taking boxing lessons. This led to my part-time career as a prize fighter. But I took on boxing with the same lack of seriousness that I did most things in life. After taking one too many beatings in the ring, I got a job as an iron worker, learning to run the beams as a connector, sometimes 40 or 50 stories up. The secret was never look down, just straight ahead. Keep your eye on the end of the beam and your feet follow. After a while, it becomes second nature, a pattern. Unfortunately, that wasn't the only pattern I developed. After work, I would often stop at the bar and drink excessively, only to drive home drunk. And one night, I left the bar hammered as usual, and while driving home, hit a pedestrian.

0: and police officer, killing him. I was charged with vehicular homicide and became despondent with grief and guilt. A man was dead because of me. I pled guilty and was sentenced to 2 years in jail. While there, I joined a group made up of guys who were involved in accidents where a life was lost. That led to a friendship with another inmate that encouraged me to read the Bible and explore a relationship with Jesus Christ. I did so, and this Jesus that healed the deaf and blind freed me of the guilt and grief that ensnared my heart. I'm Daniel Kross. If the Son, therefore, shall make you free, ye shall be free indeed.
1: If you would like to be free from the weight of sin by receiving Jesus Christ as Lord and Savior, or maybe you have questions about it, call 1-888-NEED-HIM right now. 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

0: In Genesis, it tells us that God made us in His image.
1: Billy Graham, reminding us how and why we were created.
0: There's a poverty of the soul where longings are never satisfied, where desires are never fulfilled, where hopes are unrealized and fears are growing. 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You've tried, but you've failed. St. Augustine, the great saint, wrote 1600 years ago, "Our hearts are restless till we find our rest in you."
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1: Robert Acheson came from a good family, but he was bored by good family life. And like other foolish kids of his time, his ticket to excitement seemed to lie in a liquor bottle. It ended on Skid Row. From time to time, Robert landed a good job and bought decent clothes, but inevitably he pawned them to buy alcohol. Then he'd hop a freight train south before winter set in. Robert slept outside as often as inside, and then only in deserted houses, barns, or jails. He ate by begging food from housewives. This was back in 1895, when most women were home during the day. That year, Robert ended up in Chicago, truly down and out. He stumbled into Pacific Garden Mission and listened with growing excitement to the most wonderful story in the world. He had never heard about God's love and forgiveness before, so he waited till everyone left, then collared the preacher and asked him, "If Jesus Christ was God, why didn't he save himself?" "Because he had to save us," the preacher answered, and explained how we are all sinners, and the penalty for sin is death. Jesus, who lived a perfect, sinless life, died for our sins so we could have God's forgiveness and receive the gift of eternal life. Well, Robert turned from sin that night as Jesus washed him clean and gave him a new start in life. Within 10 years, Robert Acheson and his wife became missionaries in Japan. If the Son, therefore, shall make you free, you shall be free indeed.
0: If you would like to be free from the weight of sin by receiving Jesus Christ as Lord and Savior, or maybe you have questions about it, call 1-888-NEED-HIM right now. Free Indeed is a production of Pacific Garden Mission, 1458 South Canal Street, Chicago, Illinois, 60607. 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
2: Not all advice is good advice. Not even when the person who gives the advice thinks that it's the right advice. Sometimes it can be given in all sincerity, but it is faulty.
1: Everybody's got an opinion, right? And when you're going through the hardest stretch of your life, it seems like people can't wait to share theirs. Some of it's helpful. Some of it really isn't. Today on Insight for Living, Chuck Swindoll continues his biographical series on the life of Job. In this study, we'll discover that Job's misery had company. Three friends showed up to comfort him. They mean well, but meaning well and doing well are two very different things. Chuck titled today's message, Responding to Bad Counsel.
2: We're looking into Job chapter 4, 5, 6, and 7 this morning, so we'll be through about 2:30, 3 o'clock. And let me read just a little part of each section, and you'll kind of get the drift of it. Job 4, 1. Then Eliphaz the Temanite answered, "If one ventures a word with you, will you become impatient? But who can refrain from speaking? Behold, you have admonished many, and you have strengthened weak hands. Your words have helped the tottering to stand, and you have strengthened feeble knees. But now it has come to you, and you are impatient. It touches you, and you are dismayed. Is not your fear of God your confidence, and the integrity of your ways your hope? Remember now, whoever perished being innocent? Or where were the upright destroyed? According to what I have seen, those who plow iniquity and those who sow trouble harvest it." Chapter 5, verse 8. "But as for me, I would seek God, and I would place my cause before God, who does great and unsearchable things, wonders without number. He gives rain on the earth and sends water on the fields, so that he sets on high those who are lowly, and those who mourn are lifted to safety. He frustrates the plotting of the shrewd, so that their hands cannot attain success." Chapter 6, "Then Job answered, 'Oh, that my grief were actually weighed and laid in the balances together with my calamity. For then it would be heavier than the sand of the seas. Therefore my words have been rash, for the arrows of the Almighty are within me. Their poison my spirit drinks. The terrors of God are arrayed against me.'" Chapter 7, verse 20. "Have I sinned? What have I done to you, O watcher of men? Why have you set me as your target, so that I am a burden to myself? Why then do you not pardon my transgression and take away my iniquity? For now I will lie down in the dust, and you will seek me, but I will not be."
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2: Not all advice is good advice. Not even when the person who gives the advice thinks that it's the right advice. Sometimes it can be given in all sincerity, but it is faulty. A man had finished lunch and was in his car driving toward the next appointment with his work, and he began to be troubled by the argument that had gone on between him and his wife. It had run over a couple of 3 days, and he decided that it was time to make up. At least he could do it by cell phone and finish the conversation that evening. So he dialed the number, and the maid answered the call, and he said, "I'd like to speak to my wife." And she said, "Well, she doesn't want to be disturbed right now." He said, "Doesn't want to be disturbed." He said, and the maid said, "Yes, she's upstairs with her boyfriend." And the man said in an infuriated moment, you know where the shotguns are? Go get one of my shotguns, put two shells in, go upstairs and kill both of them. She put the phone down, went upstairs. He listened, heard two blasts. She came back down, picked up the phone. She said, "Okay, it's done. They're dead. What do you want me to do with the bodies?" He said, throw them in the pool. I'll take care of the rest when I get there. She said, we don't have a pool. He said, "Is this 545-3076? Not all advice is good advice. Not even when the person giving the advice thinks that it's good advice and says it in all sincerity. Not all advice is bad advice. Every person listening right now has experienced getting bad advice. Someone gave it to you and you followed it and you suffered the consequences. But on the other hand, we have all benefited from someone telling us good things, and they've counseled us, and we've followed their advice, and the benefits have been many. Matter of fact, this ancient book of Proverbs, which is a couple of books beyond Job, seems to be full of comments about the wisdom of following good counsel. Turn, for example, to Proverbs chapter 12, be a good place to start. Proverbs 12:15. "The way of a fool is right in his own eyes, but a wise man is he who listens to counsel." You and I have known the experience of that. We have been foolish in our ways, and we have had someone early on, a parent or a teacher, maybe a coach, maybe a band conductor or some friend, replace our foolishness with wise counsel, and we benefited from it. Proverbs says it works like that. Look at 16:24. Same book, 16:24. "Pleasant words are a honeycomb, sweet to the soul, and healing to the bones." I love that. Words given at the right time, Proverbs says elsewhere, are like apples of gold and pictures of silver. As an earring of gold and an ornament of fine gold, so is a wise reprover upon an obedient ear. Good counsel. Wise reproof. Obedient response. Benefit, win, win, win. There's another. Look at 19:20 of Proverbs. The book is full of verses like this. "Listen to counsel and accept discipline that you may be wise the rest of your days." 21:9. "It's better to live in a corner of a roof than in a house shared with a contentious woman." That's not the verse. Verse 19, it is. "It is better to live in a desert land than with a content." That's not it either. I don't know why I had those verses marked. Look at chapter. Look at 27. 27:19. Well, let's take 17. 27:17. I love this. Iron sharpens iron, so one man sharpens another. We men know the benefit of a good friend who sharpens us with his presence or with his counsel. His model sharpens our lives. Two verses later, 19, as in water, face reflects a face, so the heart of a man reflects a man. Have you had that experience? Surely you have. You've had something deep down in the well of your heart, and you've been near someone who loves you and knows you and has the ability to drop that bucket in the well and to pull out and to splash it out for both of you to read what's there and to see, I see it now. Sometimes it's a reproof. 27 verse 6 says, faithful are the wounds of a friend, but deceitful are the kisses of an enemy. The Hebrew uses an interesting causative stem in the early part of the verse, and it could read, faithful are the bruises caused by the wounding of one who loves you. Faithful is the bruise that comes after the blow of one who cares enough to tell you the truth. He hits you with the truth alone in private. Confronts something that needs to be confronted, and a bruise forms that remains there, and it's trustworthy, so much more trustworthy than the hug and kisses of a flatterer called an enemy. Good counsel is a good thing. On the other hand, there's bad counsel. Some one-liners would run like this in bad counsel. Look, why don't you go ahead and marry him? He'll change after the marriage. Most of those laughing were women. Interesting. Here's another. You know, in my experience in this field of finances, this feels good. I really think it's worth that $10,000 investment in Enron stock 2 years ago. Maybe a year ago. Bad counsel. Didn't mean it to be bad, but it turns out bad. Or, hey, don't bother about finishing school. Do you have any idea how many millionaires there are today who never even got out of high school? Bad counsel. Every dropout teenager loves to hear words like that because it's what they want to hear when school gets tough. Well, this brings us to dear old Job. Job. Remember Job? We left him in what we called black pessimism. He was in the hole of depression. Chapter 3. He despised the day he was born. He hated the thought that having been born that he lived. The silence of God was driving him mad, and he did not hold back. He said it all. Three friends sitting nearby sat and listened through it. They'd been there 7 days and seven nights in silence, staring at him. First trying to believe it was really their friend Job. Of course, he looks so different. His face is swollen and now scabbed over with these running sores. And if you look closely, there's worms in some of them. It's an ugly scene. And he's comfortable in no position. He doesn't feel comfortable lying down, and so his nights are restless, and they're spent slowly and agonizingly as he tries to get into a position that isn't just painful beyond words. And then the sun rises and bakes itself on him as he sits in the trash heap of the city. Dear wife, unable to help, friends stunned in disbelief. And then when the comforters, so-called, begin to talk, they bring no comfort. I mean, it was bad enough just to have them sit and stare, but it was horrible when they began to give bad counsel. Oh, they didn't mean bad. They didn't, not at first. Maybe never. They just lost sight of their purpose. And what was that? Chapter 2, verse 11. The latter part of the verse tells us why they came. They came to sympathize with him, and they came to comfort him. Good for them. At least they came. The man who was the greatest man in the East, chapter 1 tells us, should have been surrounded by a room full of friends. But three at least came. And they came for the right reason. They came as you go to the hospital to visit the terminally ill loved one. You don't know what to say, and often you stand and say very little. And sometime, interestingly, when you do say something, you leave thinking, why did I say that? I know how you feel when you don't know. You know, I've thought about this, and I think you at least you've got this to be thankful for. Why did I say that? But these men go so much further. They mix blame and shame and condemnation and judgment and legalism, and they preach a little, and there's no comfort. Now, let me see if I can offer some structure. Job's a big book. Some of you have already begun to dread it. 42 chapters of this. I mean, Chuck is going to be in the grave before he gets to the end. I may be there with him if I endure these 42 chapters. So let me give you a little hope. First of all, we're not going to do it verse by verse, okay? Otherwise, we would all need real help. If you weren't on medication before that, you would be needing it if you took all of this literally. Now, I'm not saying it isn't inspired. I'm just saying it isn't encouraging. So let me see if I can help open up some of the mystery of it and give you a little hope. The first two chapters, get this, and the last 11 verses of chapter 42. First two chapters and the last 11 verses of chapter 42 are narrative, called prose, P-R-O-S-E. They're prose. Just like the novel you're finishing or the newspaper article you read this morning, or perhaps some note someone gave you, they wrote it in prose, and you read it, and it's history. It's factual. You can understand it. There isn't a lot of mystery. You have questions, of course, with these two chapters, and you're thrilled at the end because it all turns out well, and he gets double everything except children. That probably wouldn't have been a blessing to have twice the number of children. So he gets the same number of kids and twice the other things he had to start with. Terrific. We all like that. We like it when they live happily ever after. But in between, we have poetry. In fact, the book of Job falls in the category, as Old Testament scholars categorize it, the category of poetry, like Psalms, like Proverbs. And if you were to read it in the Hebrew, you would notice a change in the meter. It reads like poetry. So there's repetitious phrases. There are a lot of colorful word pictures. Some things are beyond our capacity to understand. And so we'll just say we're not sure what that means. Because it's poetry. Beautiful, but a little bit mysterious. A little mystical at times. Let me say secondly that, by the way, the poetry is philosophy. I mean, history we can get, but philosophy. I had a mentor tell me years ago that a philosopher is a person who talks about things he doesn't understand, but he makes it sound like it's your fault. It's not bad. These men say, and they, Job no doubt journaled a lot of these things, maybe all of it, and maybe he wondered at times what it meant fully. Okay, that's the first thing I want to tell you. Second, this poetic section, which is the largest part of the book, chapter 3 through 42:5, okay, or 42:6, this poetic section begins as a rather mild discussion It turns into a rather intense debate, and it ends in heated dispute. You're going to see Eliphaz begins with sort of his hat in his hand as he begins to speak to Job. And toward the end, there's no hat in his hand. I mean, he's got an index finger jammed into this man's sternum, and he is setting him straight. So it begins rather mildly, and it ends in a dispute. Third, the three friends, Eliphaz, Bildad, and Zophar, you'll see their names, by the way, if you're not familiar, in verse 11 of chapter 2, Eliphaz, Bildad, Zophar. These three friends, now get this, it'll help you. I'll show you in the Bible in a minute. These men speak in cycles. Three cycles. First, Eliphaz, and then Job answers. Then Bildad, and Job answers. Then Zophar, and Job answers. And round one ends. And then Eliphaz comes back on the scene. He's apparently the oldest of the group. In those days, the oldest were given, you know, priority. So Eliphaz speaks, Job answers. Bildad speaks, Job answers. Zophar speaks, Job answers. Then you get to the third cycle, Zophar's out of the picture. Maybe he got tired, or he just thought, I'm out of here. This is going nowhere. When you get to chapter 32 to 37, a fourth man appears. That's the youngest of the group. He comes out of nowhere. His name is Elihu, E-L-I-H-U. And Elihu just does a monologue, and Job never answers. Maybe by now Job is, oh, man, I have heard all I'm going to listen to. Maybe Job is simply exhausted. Or maybe he doesn't have any answer by now. He's done a lot of talking so far. Let me show you this in the Bible. Look at chapter 4, verse 1, okay? Then Eliphaz the Temanite answered. So this is his first speech, if you will, in the first cycle. Look at 6:1. Then Job answered. So Job is answering Eliphaz. Got it? That goes through chapter 7. Now keep rolling with me here. Look at 8:1. Then Bildad the Shuhite answered. This is his first speech. Look at 9:1. Then Job answered. Answer Bildad. And he does that for two chapters. Okay, you staying with me? 11:1. Then Zophar the Naamathite answered. That's his first speech. Chapter 12. Then Job responded. And that goes through 13 and 14. And that's the end of that first cycle, that first round of dialogue between the three friends and Job. In each case, Job answers each one of them. They meander all around and they talk about all different subjects, but mainly they're there judging Job. Interesting, and I want to mention this here. Eliphaz bases his words on experience. He says more than once, I have seen. So in light of what I have seen, I make these statements about your situation, Job. Now, Bildad bases his on tradition. Says in chapter 8, verse 8, inquire of past generations. And he appeals to Job to go back into the annals of history and recall what had happened there. And in light of that, tradition teaches us this. When you get to Zophar, who is the harshest of the three, he throws tack to the winds and he comes right at Job with both fists. His words are based on assumptions. It's like a verbal fist fight. So that happens in the first cycle. Look at 15:1. Eliphaz responded. That's his second speech. And then you keep going through 16:1. Job answered. You go all the way through that cycle. All three men speak till the end of chapter 21. Notice that. End of round 2. Round 3. Chapter 22, verse 1. All the way through to 31:40. That's enough of that. Got the idea. I wanted you to get a structure of how the book is laid out. And each time, be sure you check the beginning of the chapter so you'll know who's speaking. And you know why he's answering. If you go back and see what was said, then you'll be able to tie it together. And I'll do my best to keep it interesting. I know I'll try to stay with what Job writes and see if we can draw some sense out of this.
1: Chuck Swindoll has laid a strong foundation for us today. In a book as rich and complex as Job, it's enormously helpful to know where you are, who's speaking, and why. What we're beginning to see is that suffering has a way of drawing people out, and not always in the ways that we'd hope. This is Insight for Living. Chuck titled today's message, Responding to Bad Counsel. It's the sixth in a 22-part series. You know, in a season when every news cycle brings something new to fear, it's tempting to look for solid ground and wonder if there's any left. Well, there is, and Chuck wants to show it to you. His book, Finding God When the World's on Fire, is a powerful pastoral guide through the scriptures that speaks directly to suffering, loss, and the kind of fear that keeps you up at night. Just as we've been walking through the life of Job, a man acquainted with grief in ways most of us will never experience, this book will take you even deeper into the truths that held Job together. And it will hold you together, too. 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
2: I was addicted to adventure the way some people are addicted to alcohol or drugs. Achievement didn't satisfy the need, neither did the Marine Corps. When I was discharged after 3 years, my mother and sister had become Christians and tried to tell me I needed Jesus, but I kept right on looking for a reason for living. I worked as a deep-sea diver, then as a photographer for an airframe company. I tried motorcycle racing, skin diving, mountain climbing, and kayaking. I was a freelance photojournalist for national magazines when I planned a trip across the Sahara Desert with 4 other men. What an adventure that was. We were followed and interrogated by the secret police of Algeria, who thought we were CIA spies. We fought bad roads, sandstorms, rain, and sleet. During one rest stop in an oasis in Morocco, I read the 4 Gospels and a New Testament that one of the guys brought along. When I was injured in a spill, I prayed and knew God had heard. So I asked Jesus to be my Savior, giving my life to Him. A truck came along and took us to an oasis where we found the only doctor in Central Sahara. For 2 days, I wept almost continuously at the joy of salvation. Some Christian missionaries explained that I was born again. I had been searching for adventure all my life, trying to prove that I was important. But Jesus had died on the cross for me, proving my importance to Him. I'm Dick Ewing, saying, see for yourself. If the Son therefore shall make you free, ye shall be free indeed.
1: If you would like to be free from the weight of sin by accepting Jesus Christ as Lord and Savior, call 1-888-NEED-HIM right now. 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

0: too many think that you can go out and live the way you like.
1: Billy Graham talking about what it truly means to be a Christian.
0: Go to church on Sunday, or perhaps go to some religious ritual that your church demands, and everything will be all right, but it won't. It's wonderful to be a member of the church. It's great to be baptized. It's great to be confirmed. But that alone is not enough. Jesus said, you must be born of the Spirit. You must be born again.
1: And how can you be born again? By coming to God through faith in Jesus Christ and beginning a personal relationship with Him. For a free booklet about what it means to have a personal relationship with Jesus Christ, call the Billy Graham Evangelistic Association on 1-300-799-727 or visit billygraham.org.

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1: I guess the best way to describe my childhood was painful. My parents had violent alcoholic fights and finally divorced when I was 8. I lost myself in sports in high school, then began to fill my nights with drinking. College courses and drugs fueled the despair in my soul. Soon I dropped out to work and stay high. After 5 wasted years, I tried a tech school and lasted 2 quarters. A friend and I drove to Texas seeking our fortune. That failed too. Back home, I was gripped with panic attacks. A psychiatrist diagnosed depression and put me on antidepressants. Repeatedly and with various methods, I tried to commit suicide. Then I drank for days at a time until I collapsed with the DTs. I met Donna and we lived together until my drunken violence drove us apart, just like my parents. I was drawn to a co-worker whose life exemplified the love and peace of Jesus. Then Donna and I got back together and, seeking to avoid our previous mistakes, we began going to my friend's church. The pastor came to visit us and explained how Jesus died to pay the penalty for our sin. He helped me pray to receive Christ, and soon Donna also prayed for salvation. We decided to get married, and the pastor encouraged us to live apart until then, so we did. We were learning to follow God's way instead of the world's. In time, we both gave up smoking and alcohol, and God blessed our marriage with children that we are raising to know the Lord. I'm Greg Nickel, and Jesus has given us new life, the abundant life He promised. He has set us free. And if the Son therefore shall make you free, you shall be free indeed.
0: If you would like to be free from the weight of sin by receiving Jesus Christ as Lord and Savior, or maybe you have questions about it, call 1-888-NEED-HIM right now. 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
1: God taught me something a number of years ago that literally took my spiritual life to the next level. I mean, quite honestly, I was a pastor. I was stuck. There were certain things that I just didn't see change. And then I was introduced to a concept. It was a concept called spiritual training. It revolutionized my life, and that's what I want to share with you today.
0: You know, no one walks into a gym once and walks out looking like a bodybuilder. Chip Ingram learned that lesson the hard way and discovered it applies just as much to spiritual growth as it does to physical strength. Today, he introduces the idea that changed his own life. I'm Dave Drury, and here on Living on the Edge, we're continuing our series called Free at Last, How to Break Out of a Destructive Lifestyle. Open your Bible to Ephesians chapter 4, verse 25, as we get started with today's message from Chip Ingram titled, The Role of Spiritual Training in the Transformation Process.
1: Despite some of the radical transformation that happens early on in most people's Christian lives, there's these nagging areas. There's areas that you try and try and try and try and try, but they don't change. Some of the outer big stuff sometimes gets cleaned up, but, you know, those outbursts of anger or the workaholism or pleasing people or codependency, or there's just people that, you know what, you just find yourself, you really love God, you're sincere, you're actually reading your Bible, you're praying, you've joined a small group, but there are just pockets or closets in your life that you want to change and you have tried very hard and you're stuck. And what I want you to know is that we all have areas like that. And the reason this is so important is because how we think about that and how God actually works to transform those things is different. And most people don't understand how that works. In fact, I would say probably the first 10 years I was a Christian, I made some progress in some of those areas almost by random chance, but I couldn't articulate what happened or why. Until I had a situation with one of my sons. My youngest son, Ryan, he gave me permission, and this bench is going to tell a story. I can still remember sitting on the floor, and my son had what an older translation says is a besetting sin. I mean, he was a young guy, loved God. I mean, at 10, 11 years old, he's getting up, reading the Bible. He's leading worship by the time he's in junior high. Although he doesn't like school and he's not very disciplined, he's this young guy with a great heart. But this besetting sin is every little kid goes through a season of lying, at least my four did, but they usually grow out of it. But Ryan, this shortcut, this besetting sin was whether his homework was due or he was supposed to do that, he got into a pattern. He got into a habit of lying. In fact, for like 4 years. You know, I did everything you can do as a parent. And I mean, I was just frustrated. And it put a real breach in our relationship because then I never knew if I could trust him. And in one of just, I know, like 3 years of this, and I've done everything I can do, I'm literally sitting on the floor, he's sitting on his bed, and a breakthrough came, because as I'm sitting on the floor, and literally tears coming down my eyes, and tears coming, Ryan! I mean, you just keep lying and lying and lying. And I remember him looking down at me and says, Dad, Dad, I'm trying as hard as I can. What do you do? I've prayed, I've memorized a couple verses, I've asked God, I can't stop. What do you do when you try as hard as you can and you just can't change? And I remember in that moment, I thought to myself, number one, I'm his dad, and he wants a really good answer from his dad. And number two, I'm a pastor, so I should have a good answer. And I'm thinking, I don't. What do you do when you're trying as hard as you can and you really love God and you're doing what you know to do? You're in the scriptures, you're renewing your mind, but certain things won't change. And as he said that, and I'm feeling this overwhelming inadequacy as a father and as a pastor to give a good response, I'm praying one of the like super quick prayers in your mind, oh God, give me wisdom, give me wisdom, give me wisdom. And he's crying and bawling and he's kind of looking at me like, well, Dad? And God brought something to my mind. I'd been studying it privately, but all the pieces came together in that moment. I said, Ryan, relax. What? I said, relax. I've got the answer. You do? I said, yeah. Got the answer. Here's what I want you to do. I'll pick you up after school tomorrow. Load your gym bag. I want you to put a pair of sweats, your tennis shoes, everything in the gym bag. I'll pick you up. Because what I had to teach my son was there are certain things that no amount of trying harder, as sincere you can be, will bring about change. Certain things are going to require training. And so I picked him up after school, and we started in the car. He goes, "Dad, we're not heading home." I said, "No, we're going to go someplace different." The time I had a good friend, he was Mr. Universe for a number of years, called, his name is Dave Draper, and he owned World Gym there in Santa Cruz, and he gave me a free membership, and so we walk into World Gym, and, "Hi, Dave, how you doing?" And Dave's like, Dave, "Well, this, now, please hear it, this is a gym, not a spa. There is no spandex anywhere. In fact, there are guys with big leather belts like this, and there's not a lot of machines, and there's just a few cardio areas. This is like free weights, big guys, lots of grunting, probably a few steroids in the back room." And I mean, then they drop the weights and it goes boom, boom, boom, boom, boom. And these guys look like they were born on these weight machines. And so I walked in, I said, "What do you think, Ryan? They're really big. Do you think they were born that way?" "No, Dad." I said, "Ryan, listen carefully. You have everything in your body to lift that weight, but no amount of trying hard will lift that weight right now. You have to go into training. You have to develop what God has given you." We're going to talk about five habits that cultivate holiness from the heart. See, there's certain things that when you go into training, they literally become habits. You have spiritual, supernatural responses to certain things that right now are besetting sins. First and foremost, here's training station number one. The bench press of spirituality is this. It's be honest. Speak the truth in love. Paul picks up where he had talked about in verse 15, where he says, "Speaking the truth in love, we're to grow up into all aspects into him who is the head, even Christ." Therefore, verse 25 then, he's going to make the application. "Laying aside falsehood, speak the truth, each one of you with his neighbor, for we are members of one another." Spiritual training station number one is honesty. Personal integrity. This isn't just your speech, but all aspects, honesty, integrity. How you live, what you say, but especially, you're going to put off falsehood. Your training command is to speak the truth in love. Now, some of you are thinking, "Well, I'm an honest person. I don't like do any big lies, and I've actually reported everything on my taxes." And Let me probe a little bit on some of the exaggeration and some of the white lies and some of the small ways. Because Luke 16:10, you might jot that in your notes. It's a financial passage, but it's a timeless principle. It says, "He who is faithful in a very little thing will be faithful also in much. But he who is unrighteous in a very little thing will be unrighteous also in much." How many times have you left late for something and there's a little bit of traffic and you walk into work or to someone and you say, "Oh, well, the traffic was really heavy." Well, the traffic was really heavy, but you're late not because the traffic's heavy. You're late because you left 15 minutes late. Well, that's just a little lie. Or how many of us exaggerate? We just exaggerate in a little bit here and a little bit there. Little lies, little exaggerations. What I can tell you is we have all grown accustomed to doing that at such a level, we just give one another a pass. When you don't ruthlessly say, "I'm going to go into training to be honest with God, honest with myself, and honest with others 100% of the time," when you do that, I will tell you, it will bring about transformation in those besetting sins. What would happen if you were ruthlessly honest in every area of your life? How many times has someone said something to you and, "Hey, we really ought to get together, and this is a great idea, I think you'd love to do it," and you say something like, "Yeah, let's really get together sometime, and yeah, I think that's a winner," and down deep, the moment they walk out of the room, you're thinking, "Man, I would never do that, and I don't want to take that person's phone call in the future." But what you did is you did a little covering and you acted like you were interested, because it would take a lot more courage to say, "You know, that's an interesting idea. I don't really think that is for me. And I'm not really interested at this point in time with my other priorities of being involved in that." And so we lie all the time. We say things we don't mean. We present ourselves as better than we are. That's falsehood. But when you do that, I want you to know it's a disease and it grows. And deception happens in your own heart. And then pretty soon you don't see yourself the way you really are. And you don't see God the way he is. And things get more cloudy. And the problem with these kind of things is they grow. And things that are little, 10, 12, 15 years later, they're big things.
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1: And so God says go into training. And so you put on truthful speech and authenticity. Well, how do you do that? I mean, how do you make the break where that really occurs? In the same season, God hammered me on this, and it was really life transforming. When I said that I learned this sort of by random, God brought some circumstances into my life where I learned this training apparatus. And the training apparatus here literally is practice confession. And I made a vow before God that when I lied, when God made it aware that I lied in little things or in big things to my wife, to another person, in a sermon, I would confess it and actually go to whoever I lied to and tell them. Now, I'd like to say that, you know, that was like 25, 30 years ago. I can tell you I've had to do that in the last 2 weeks because I'm in training and you're in training. But I will tell you what, by and large, I broke the power of deceit in my heart and I broke the power of lying because for 30 years I've been in training to be honest about exaggerating and white lies and presenting myself. I was in a big meeting and I realized, you know, it was a big meeting with these, quote, very, very powerful people. And I realized in part of this meeting I was posing and I had to tell the guy, I'm sorry, I think I misrepresented myself. You guys think way more of me than is really true. Every time you confess and own it, I will tell you what, you will not want to do that because here's how habits, right? So the cue is God shows me I'm being dishonest. The routine is I begin to fess. The reward is I get the peace of God. And you know what your stock is? Your stock doesn't go down. Your stock goes up because trust is built. The foundation of all spiritual training is be honest. Go into training. Put off falsehood. Have your mind renewed and realize that trust is the commodity and you want to be close and connected to people. Put on truth. And the practice is every time you lie by thought, word, or deed, if it doesn't hurt another person, own it. And where appropriate, confess it. And when you do, trust develops. Power of evil will be broken. The second training station is not the bench press, but over here, you know, if you go to the gym, they always say, okay, we're going to work on your, you know, like your buys and tries, and here we go now, we're going to do some curls here. This is emotional control. If there's any area in the world that destroys our relationship with ourselves, with God and others, it's anger. It's when we either blow up or when we stuff it or we leak it out. And the emotional side of anger can absolutely destroy our journey with Christ. And so training station number two is be angry. Deal with anger appropriately. Verse 26 and 27, it says, be angry, that's a command, yet do not sin. Do not let the sun go down on your anger. Well, why? And do not give, or lest you give, the devil an opportunity, or literally it's a foothold, or a crack, or an opportunity in your spirit and in your life. Put it where it says, be angry, the first word, put a box around anger, or angry, and write number one above it. And then where it goes on, do not let the sun go down on your anger, put a box around it, and put a number two, because these are two different words. There's two different kinds of anger. Our spiritual training session, number two is the goal, emotional control. In other words, we all deal with anger. How do we learn to go into training to appropriately deal with our anger? Our training command is to be angry and yet do not sin. The first word for anger here that's a command is it's the idea of anger, which is a settled habit of the mind that is aroused by certain conditions. A settled habit of the mind, there's certain conditions that would cause you to be angry. Condition, injustice. Condition, evil. Condition, a child abused. Condition, graft or greed that hurts other people in the company. Condition, someone abuses their mate and you find out about it. Condition, disharmony or disruption in a small group or church that's unrighteous, that's bringing division. Condition, the present sex trade. Or in my case, the condition, when Christians don't live like Christians and people outside of Christ look at the general body of Christ and say, you guys don't live any different than us, and they then think that God isn't really God and they turn away from him because of how we live, it makes me angry. By the way, anger is a healthy, positive emotion to motivate for life change. Jesus was angry with those in the temple because of the evil and the injustice and the graft. He was angry at the Pharisees because of their hypocrisy. And he wasn't Jesus meek and mild when he said, you brood of vipers, you snakes, you whitewashed tombs. And his disciples turned and said, Jesus, are you aware that you're making them very upset? And they didn't know the half of it. You're to be angry. Well, when we're supposed to be angry, we're often not. We're passive. And when we're inappropriately angry, the second word for anger here means to be irritations, exasperation, bitterness, resentment. This is the unhealthy anger. This is the kind of anger that you have when you don't get your way or people cut you off in traffic and you start down this process in your mind. This is the anger that you have when one of your kids isn't responding in the way you want them to, or, you know, you don't get the promotion and all of a sudden you start brewing and there's this resentment and anger. This kind of anger when, you know, you have X amount of dollars and the stock market does that and you just start getting bent out of shape and you're mad and angry and exasperated and resentful. And it begins to eat at your soul. And you become a negative, critical person. We all have anger issues, but most of us think only people that blow up have anger issues. Anger is expressed in three primary ways. Some people are, I call, spewers. They explode. And we've all been around people that have exploded. It creates distance. We're afraid of them. We withdraw. We don't have trust. A second way that people express anger, some of you learned, even from some of our churches, unfortunately, that all anger is wrong and all anger is bad. So whenever you had angry feelings about something that was unjust or wrong, like, how come my brother or sister is being treated like this and I'm being treated like this? Well, that's anger. What you learned is you don't say that, you stuff it, you stuff it, you stuff it. So experts tell us that about 90% of all depression is anger turned inward. So much of the depression that turns to migraines, that turns to ulcers, is anger that's unresolved, that's stuffed down in here. And then there's other people, they're called leakers, passive aggressive. And this is when you deal with anger and someone hurts you or does something wrong and you're angry, but what you realize is you don't have the courage or the tools or the skill to deal with, I feel angry right now about what you just said or what you did. And so you take it from this sort of unsafe playing field that causes conflict and you bring it over here to what you think is a safer playing field. And so you use sarcasm and jokes, and you're passive aggressive. So if you know this person wants everything done neatly and on time, even unconsciously, you do it in a sloppy way, and you're late. And there's just something satisfying about watching them get all frustrated. See, everyone in this room, we deal with anger. And anger is destructive in your relationship with God. And notice, what do you put off? We're to put off anger that leads to sin and offense. And then we need to renew our minds and recognize the dangers of unresolved anger. And it's that you get angry because your spouse didn't respond lovingly or kindly, or there was a sharp word said. And because you don't know how to resolve it, and you don't resolve it, then pretty soon bitterness happens. And so in my case, Teresa and I had no idea how to do this. So when I was angry, you know, I want to verbalize, I'm going to talk until we get it done. She withdrew. And so here, you know, you do what I called, you know, you don't talk about it and you argue a little bit and you hurt one another's feelings. And you don't know what to do. And so I would put my hands behind my head as we're ready to go to sleep. And I'd bounce on the bed like this. This is means, Teresa, you still have time to apologize. The day's not over. And what I would hear from her is, which is, I completely withdraw and don't like conflict because I learned that early on. And so I realized that then after the behind the head, I need to go to what I called the bounce and roll. And what you do is you sigh deeply and loudly, you bounce, and then you turn this way so that your posterior is next to her posterior with a slight bump that wakes her up enough to understand things aren't right, and you can wake up and we can deal with this, and you can now apologize.
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1: As you ponder today about where and how you need to go into spiritual training in the area of honesty, let me take just a minute and share a little story about how God put me into training long before I knew what it was. Very first pastorate, it was a very small church, wonderful group of people in rural Texas, and it was my very first pastorate. I'm 28 years old, and you know, the first two or three weeks, I'm preaching my first messages, and then the church starts to grow a little bit, and we start a little Wednesday night group, and so I say in my sermon, you know, last Wednesday was really great. We had about 68 or 70 people, and you know, we go on with the message, and I'm in the car on the way home, and I mean, my wife is like strangely silent. And we drive a little while, and I say, you know, like you would say, well, hey, honey, something wrong? Well, yeah, what's wrong? Why did you lie today? I said, what? Why'd you lie today? What do you mean, why did I lie today? I thought it was a pretty good message, actually. And hey, I watched you count on Wednesday night. There was like 64 people. I said, well, I was just rounding. And she said, well, how do you round from 64 to 68 to 70? I said, well, what's it matter? And she said, isn't that the point? What does it matter? And I thought, oh, brother, you know, I'm thinking she's very detail-oriented. I'm a big-picture guy. It's a small misunderstanding, and she just doesn't get it. But, okay, you're right. You know, I exaggerate a little bit. No, you lied. You know, okay, so I'm thinking, over, forget it. I'm sorry, I didn't really mean it, but I'm not going to go there. Next week, I tell another story. I use a figure again. I've got icicles coming home in the car in round two, and I'm thinking, you know, this pastorate may not be very fun if this happens every week. And I said, what's wrong? And she looked at me with that same look. She goes, why did you lie again this week? And I went, oh, no, this is like a royal headache that's not going to go away. I said, what do you mean? And I exaggerated again. And I thought, this is going to be a long journey being a pastor. And what happened was I realized down deep that I like to exaggerate because somehow out of my own insecurities, even though it didn't mean anything, I wanted to make myself look better than I really am. And when you're unfaithful in a very little thing, then you're going to be unfaithful in much. And God used my wife, and I went into training. And I don't have it licked, but I want you to know that integrity has been a foundational issue in my life after that first pastorate and those early years because I went into training to be honest down to the little things. Let me ask you, what would it look like today for you to go into training?

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2: At 10 years old, I was diagnosed with Guillain-Barré syndrome, a progressive disease that was fatal to the previous three victims. I was put in an iron lung when my lungs stopped functioning. 2.5 months later, I moved to a rocking bed and then began water therapy, physical therapy, and electrical therapy. After 2 years, I left the hospital in braces. By the age of 21, I was able to walk with just a supporting boot. By then, I was also in love and soon was married. My wife was a Christian and thought I was too, but I had never given God much serious thought, even though He had spared my life. My wife prayed that I would find a job to support our growing family, and I found one at a car dealership whose owner held a daily Bible study during our coffee breaks. One night, the boss and his wife came to visit us at our apartment. When he explained God's grace and love that sacrificed Jesus to pay for our sins, I received Christ as my Savior. We became active in church as our family grew to 4 children. My health seemed good, and I drove a semi-truck, until one day I couldn't move my hands to steer the truck. Doctors said I would grow weaker, go back onto crutches, then a wheelchair, a respirator, and then death. But until then, I am determined to serve the Lord, giving my testimony and sharing the good news that Jesus will set you free. I'm Monty Watts, and my disease has opened many doors of opportunity to tell others that, if the Son therefore shall make you free, you shall be free indeed.
1: If you would like to be free from the weight of sin by receiving Jesus Christ as Lord and Savior, or maybe you have questions about it, call 1-888-NEED-HIM right now. Free Indeed is a production of Pacific Garden Mission, 1458 South Canal Street, Chicago, Illinois, 60607. 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

0: Psalm 24. Lift up your heads, O you gates, and be lifted up, you everlasting doors, and the King of Glory shall come in. How many want the King of Glory to come in here tonight? Amen.
1: I'm so glad the Lord ever called me many, many years ago.
2: That's the voice of Charles, who spoke at a Billy Graham Evangelism Conference in Berlin about the life-changing power of God's Word.
1: I think the real secret is to stand by the book, preach the Word, and do the work of an evangelist, because the hearts are hungry to know what the Lord has to say regarding the forgiveness of sins and the hope of heaven and what happens after death to those that are in Christ. To know these things, for we can rejoice in the hope of the glory that is set before us.
2: It's a glory that awaits you too if Christ is the center of your life. We're the Billy Graham Evangelistic Association. To learn more about having a personal relationship with Jesus Christ, go online to billygraham.org and click Spiritual Life.

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1: I grew up in the mountains of Western Colorado, striving to be the good girl. I followed the rules and thought I was a Christian because I went forward at an altar call as a child. But I didn't understand grace. I learned from my dad that hard work was required for everything, so I made vows constantly to try to be perfect, equating perfection with salvation. The oldest of four siblings, I worked for my room and board to get through high school and earned a college scholarship, but I never felt good enough. When I heard a radio pastor explain the gospel, I wondered, am I really saved? I didn't know where to go with my questions. I dropped out of college and found a secretarial job, then began dating a man named Wayne. He wanted to marry me, but I was reluctant. Eventually, he got saved, and we were married. Our first daughter was born a year later, and I became pregnant with our second child when the Korean War broke out. I attended church services regularly, still questioning my salvation, but my pride kept me from voicing doubts. Wayne felt called to ministry, but my doubt continued. At his first church, I saw people who had attended for years going forward, and I realized I had never truly repented of my sins. I'd only tried to cover them up with good works. In the book of Romans, it says that no matter how hard we try, we can't attain salvation on our own. It's a gift from God through Jesus Christ. I prayed, finally accepting His grace, and I felt such peace. Praise the Lord that it is never too late to turn to Jesus. I'm Melva Hart. If the Son, therefore, shall make you free, you shall be free indeed.
0: If you would like to be free from the weight of sin by accepting Jesus Christ as Lord and Savior, call 1-888-NEED-HIM right now. Free Indeed is a production of Pacific Garden Mission, 1458 South Canal Street, Chicago, Illinois, 60607. 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

0: bread. 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But Billy Graham tells us of a kind of bread that is like no other.
1: Jesus said, I am the living bread, which come down from heaven. If any man eat of this bread, he shall live forever.
0: Jesus Christ referred to himself as living bread because he's the only way to truly feed and satisfy our spiritual hunger.
1: The hunger for God and spiritual sustenance has been satisfied by Christ's finished work upon the cross. You can say an eternal yes to Jesus Christ. He will satisfy the innermost longings of your soul. That can happen to you right now.
0: If you'd like to know more about how Jesus Christ can satisfy your spiritual needs, call us on our prayer line. The number is 855-255-PRAY. That's 855-255-PRAY. It's from the Billy Graham Evangelistic Association.

0: her rescue.
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2: Gospel of Mark chapter 16, verses 1 and 2. Now when the Sabbath was past, Mary Magdalene, Mary the mother of James, and Salome brought spices, that they might come and anoint him. Very early in the morning, on the first day of the week, they came to the tomb when the sun had risen. You know, this chapter starts out in a place of sadness. It was a difficult day. Death seemed to be all around them. The hopes of these people seemed to be dashed into the ground, and they were trying to make the best of what they felt was a really bad situation. But the sun rose that morning on a new day, as the sun is rising today on a new day for many who will be willing to pray and turn to God and ask Him for a hope for the future that only He can give. You see, the truth is, He's alive, and He's willing to make Himself known if you are willing to pray. It's time to pray.
1: You can make a difference. Visit itstimetopray.org.

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1: Ours was a dysfunctional family. My parents wrote notes instead of speaking to one another. My sister had a nervous breakdown, and I could barely express myself, so I lived in a fantasy world. My father molested me. Then when I was 18, a stranger accosted me, and I was too traumatized to help the police catch the man. I ran away from home to live with an aunt who put me in the state hospital, which I loved because of the attention I received. There I met Velma, a tough woman who kept me under her wing. We lived together, even though I knew from earlier church attendance that her way was wrong. Afraid of Velma's temper, I dreamed of a prince who would rescue me. Several times I tried to leave, but Velma threatened me and brought me back. I finally escaped to my sister's home. Velma found me and tried to kill me before the police came and arrested her. I began having panic attacks and checked back into the state hospital, where I met and married a fellow patient. He met my need for attention. My sister had problems, and I was too self-absorbed to grieve. I smoked so much I became ill and was put in a hospital where a chaplain visited me and shared the gospel. He explained how Jesus died for my sins, and I prayed to receive Christ. Soon my heart was filled with joy, and I never smoked a cigarette after that. Jesus made me strong enough to go home and take care of my mother when she developed Alzheimer's. Jesus set me free. And if the Son, therefore, shall make you free, ye shall be free indeed.
0: If you would like to be free from the weight of sin by accepting Jesus Christ as Lord and Savior, call 1-888-NEED-HIM right now. Free Indeed is a production of Pacific Garden Mission, 1458 South Canal Street, Chicago, Illinois, 60607. Email

0: Ever think of yourself as unqualified to lead others to Christ? 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
1: He was age 16 in a snowstorm and he yearned to be saved. Had been to a number of churches, but no message got through to him. And finally, he turned into a little tiny Methodist chapel. And the minister didn't make it because of the snow. So a crude, uneducated farm laborer got up and just read a text and said a few mumbling words. And his text was Isaiah 45:22. Look unto me and be ye saved, all the ends of the earth. And Charles Haddon Spurgeon looked by faith that day and received Christ into his heart.
0: Never doubt God's ability to use you. 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

0: Heaven's door.
1: I knew I was searching for something, but I didn't know what. I spent so much time just trying to find out exactly what it was.

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1: I was the oldest child in a family of 13 kids. We were dirt poor because my parents were alcoholics and drug addicts. I was always searching for something to make me feel better inside, something to erase the memory of having to carry my mom home from the bar after she passed out, of Dad pistol-whipping her because she cursed him. He was a drug dealer, and I followed him around, learning the trade. I learned to fight by watching him, too, and that's a dangerous way to live. Drugs got me shot 13 times. Drugs destroyed my brother's mind. Drugs made me do terrible things, even to people I loved. But I kept using drugs, even though my grandmother tried to tell me that Jesus would save me. My wife and I moved to California. For 7 years, we lived a rich life, supported by prostitution, drugs, and violence. But I never once felt happy. In Wisconsin, I was arrested and our sons were taken from us. I vowed to kill the social worker who took them away, prompting his church to pray for me. When my wife nearly miscarried our third baby, I cried out to God to save them. God answered that prayer, and I left the hospital knowing He was real. I started reading the Bible, and 4 months later, I fell on my knees, begging God's forgiveness. My search for something to make me feel better ended with someone. I'm Joseph Jennings. If the Son therefore shall make you free, you shall be free indeed.
0: If you would like to be free from the weight of sin by receiving Jesus Christ as Lord and Savior, or maybe you have questions about it, call 1-888-NEED-HIM right now. Free Indeed is a production of Pacific Garden Mission, 1458 South Canal Street, Chicago, Illinois, 60607. 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

0: don't want to get up yet. Oh, but I know I should, so I can have some quiet time to read my Bible. Oh, the sleep is so tempting.
1: You've been there before, right? Something tempting you away from reading the Bible or some other kind of temptation that wants to lead you down a bad path. But one of the most effective ways of resisting temptation?
2: Read your Bible every day.
1: Billy Graham.
2: Because you see, Satan is going to tempt you. And when Jesus was tempted of the devil, he quoted Scripture. He didn't argue with the devil. He didn't debate with him. He quoted Scripture. So when you get some Scriptures in your heart and mind, you have Scriptures to quote to the tempter.
1: If you'd like some ideas on how to make Bible reading a part of your life, visit us at billygraham.org. 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That's billygraham.org. We're the Billy Graham Evangelistic Association.

0: the scripture says Jesus went about doing good. He saw a blind man that had been blind from birth.
1: The Bible story Billy Graham shared in 1957 applies to us today.
0: We are blind just as that poor blind man that Jesus looked at that night. We're spiritually blind because the Bible teaches not only do you have physical eyes, but you have spiritual eyes.
1: And when your spiritual eyes are closed, you can't see you're a sinner who needs God's forgiveness. But if you surrender your life to Jesus Christ, He'll open your spiritual eyes to see the truth that God loves you and sent His Son Jesus to forgive you.
0: And I tell you tonight, that can happen to you. Can you say tonight, I can see, I have the joy and the peace that Christ can bring?
1: We can help you find that peace and joy through Christ. Go to findpeacewithgod.net. We're the Billy Graham Evangelistic Association.
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3: In our previous study in this series, we began to deal with God's special purpose for the close of this age. And we saw that the scripture promises a special intervention of God's grace and power on behalf of his people at the close of this age. And we saw that according to Acts chapter 3 verses 19 through 21, there were to be four stages in this intervention and work of God on behalf of his people. First, God's people are to repent and turn back to God. Second, there will be seasons of refreshing. Thirdly, there will be a period of restoration. And fourthly, we will have the return of Christ. I pointed out also that this whole period of restoration is summated for us in the prophet Joel, and that the theme of Joel can be summed up in these three successive words: desolation, restoration, and judgment. Pointed out also that the restoration of God's people is double. There's a restoration of God's spiritual people, the church, and there's a restoration of God's natural people, Israel. And in the typology of Joel, I believe the church is typified by the vine and Israel by the fig tree. Both were laid desolate, and both are to be restored. And I pointed out to you that in a very dramatic and wonderful way, the restoration of Israel and the restoration of the church has been proceeding exactly parallel in time, and I would say even in degree, for the past 70 or 80 years. The more you analyze this, the more remarkable it is. Pointed out also that within the church, desolation was produced by an invading army of insects, which I myself understand to represent demonic infiltration into every area of the church. That is, the penetration of evil spirits into every area of the inheritance of God's people. And I pointed out that restoration produces the driving out of these infiltrators, these insects, these demons. Now, in our present study, I want to go into rather greater detail about what lies ahead for the church. I am not dealing with Israel and their restoration in this study at all. I'm dealing with the restoration of the church. And as you will see in your outline, I'm suggesting that there are to be four preparatory phases of preparation within the church for what God actually wants the church to do. And then there are three final objectives for the church to achieve before this age closes. Let's look first of all at the four preparatory phases of what God is doing. And as we do this, I invite you to check mentally and see how far you feel we've moved along in these preparatory phases. With different persons, it may be somewhat different. Some of you may feel you've hardly begun. Others may feel, well, we've moved quite a long way. Turning to Isaiah 59:19, the second part of the verse, we have a very wonderful and precious promise of God's grace for his people. When the enemy shall come in like a flood, the Spirit of the Lord shall lift up a standard against him. Here is one of the most gracious promises of God. Just at the time God's people need him most, just at the time that the enemy is pressing hardest and moving in every area, God says the Spirit of the Lord will lift up a standard against the enemy. Now, if we look at the situation in the United States, I would say that any honest, impartial Christian would have to acknowledge that in the past 30 or 40 years, the enemy has come in like a flood in this nation, in every major area of national life, in the church, in the seminaries, in the places of education, the schools, the colleges, the universities, in political life, in social life, in moral and ethical standards, and even in law enforcement. In every area of this life, you could say, I believe without exaggeration, the enemy, the devil, the works of darkness have come in like a flood. That's the way I view it. And in a certain sense, I'm more objective than most Americans because I'm one of the newest Americans. I came to this country from outside. I knew nothing about America. And I began to observe and I became fascinated with what I saw. Extremely interesting and gripping. And I think in various ways I'm probably better able to form an objective view of what has been taking place than many who have grown up through it and never viewed it from outside. At any rate, that's my summation. Listening to Americans speak and viewing what I can of the situation as it was 30 or 40 years ago, before Second World War, let's say, and today, I would say you could sum it up in one phrase: the enemy has come in like a flood. Now, I'm not saying this from a negative viewpoint. My purpose this morning is not to emphasize what the devil is doing. The devil has enough advertisers, and unfortunately many of them are inside the church. But our function is to speak about God and what he is doing, to be positive, not negative. We have to acknowledge the facts. The enemy has come in like a flood, but praise the Lord, this is the moment for divine intervention. The Spirit of the Lord is now lifting up the standard. I firmly believe this. I believe that there is a sovereign divine intervention of God by the Holy Spirit in the Church of Jesus Christ, in the United States, and around the world. We are living in this time. This is one of the key verses of Scripture to enable us to understand what is taking place at this moment. And it affects almost every one of us in a very vital and personal way. The Spirit of the Lord within the body of Jesus Christ is lifting up the standard. Now, the Holy Spirit has only one standard to lift up. And that is not a doctrine. It is not a denomination. It is not an institution. It is a person. And the person is the Lord Jesus Christ. John 16, verses 13 and 14, Jesus said, "When he, the Spirit of truth, shall come, he shall not speak of himself, but whatsoever he shall hear, that shall he speak. He shall glorify me, for he shall receive of mine, and shall show it unto you." Within the church, the supreme purpose of the Holy Spirit is to interpret and reveal the things of the Lord Jesus Christ in such a way as to glorify and magnify him. The only person whom the Holy Spirit will ever exalt or uplift is the Son of God, the Lord Jesus Christ. He is the standard that's being uplifted by the Holy Spirit in the church today. If you want one simple statement that typifies this standard, I would say you'll find it in Hebrews 13:8. Jesus Christ, the same yesterday and today and forever. That's what the Holy Spirit is saying to the church. Jesus Christ hasn't changed. Nothing has been diminished from his glory, his faithfulness, or his power. He was the Savior from sin. He is the Savior from sin. He was the healer of the body. He is the healer of the body. He was the baptizer in the Holy Spirit. He is the baptizer in the Holy Spirit. He was the head over all things to the church. He is the head over all things to the church. Nothing has changed in the position of Jesus Christ, but the Holy Spirit is enabling us to see and acknowledge it afresh. Now, in an ancient army, the standard bearer was a key person, because every group of soldiers was trained to identify their own particular standard. And in ancient times, they had various standards, such as soldiers do in modern armies today. For instance, I was associated for about 2 years with a group of British soldiers in the North African desert that were known as the Desert Rats. And they're really quite famous. As a matter of fact, there was a TV program about them. That was their standard, and believe me, they were extremely proud of that standard. That little jerboa, that desert rat that they had in white on their left sleeve. And it meant a great deal to those men. It became a very distinguished and honorable standard in those circles. And so it was in ancient armies. Maybe their standard would be an eagle, a leopard, a bear, something else. But every group of soldiers was trained to recognize and acknowledge and respect their own standard. And if at any time that group of soldiers was being overrun by the enemy and scattered and was in danger of total defeat, the commander-in-chief would order the standard-bearer to go to some elevated piece of ground where he could be seen from all directions to lift up that standard. And when that standard was lifted up, then all the soldiers that acknowledged that standard were trained to regroup around it. And this is exactly what is happening in the church. Let me show you in Isaiah 10:18, the opposite side of the standard bearer. Now, this we don't need to go into, but it describes the total defeat of the invading Assyrian army that had come against Judah and Jerusalem. The defeat is by the intervention of God in a supernatural way, and the defeat is summed up in Isaiah 10:18, the latter part of the verse, "And they shall be as when a standard bearer fainteth." You see, when the standard bearer faints and does not have the strength to lift up the standard, then there is nothing for anybody to rally around, and discouragement and defeat are almost inevitable. But praise God, the standard bearer of God's people is the Holy Spirit. And with him there is no fainting, there is no weakness. He doesn't sleep and he doesn't slumber. And at God's appointed hour, the great commander-in-chief says to the standard bearer, "Lift up the standard." And only those people are gathering around that standard that acknowledge it to be their standard. And the standard that's being lifted up today is not the Presbyterian Church, nor the Methodist Church, nor the Baptist Church, nor the Assemblies of God, nor some particular outstanding evangelist or preacher. It's the Lord Jesus Christ. And there is a great searching and dividing taking place amongst the people of God, because some people say, "Well, that's my standard. Above all, my loyalty is to Jesus Christ. I'm a Christian first and a Baptist second. A Christian first and a Presbyterian second." But others are saying, "I'm a Baptist first and a Christian second. I'm a Presbyterian first and a Christian second." And therefore, there's coming a tremendous dividing and sorting out amongst the people of God. And the only people that are going to gather are those whose primary loyalty is to the Lord Jesus Christ. And what has been amazing me for the past 5 or 10 years is to see the sorting out process. Many, many people that I thought would be right at the foot of that standard are far away. And many who I never dreamt would show any interest in the Lord Jesus Christ are standing right at the foot of the standard today. This is what's going on. If you can understand this verse and apply it, it interprets for you what's taking place in the church today. It's divine intervention. It's the Holy Spirit lifting up the standard, the Lord Jesus Christ. And God's defeated, discouraged, scattered people are getting fresh hope and vision. They say, "I'm going to rally around that standard. That's where I belong. That's where you'll find me." You see, God has no other rallying point for his people. Just let me show you in Genesis 49 and verse 10. Genesis 49:10. And this is a prophecy of the Messiah that is to come from the tribe of Judah. And most commentators agree Shiloh is a name of the Messiah, the one to whom it belongs, it means in Hebrew. "The scepter shall not depart from Judah, nor a lawgiver from between his feet, or a ruler's staff from between his feet, until Shiloh come, until he come to whom it belongs. And unto him shall the gathering of the people be." This is the secret. God is not going to gather his people around the denomination or an institution or a doctrine or a man or a movement. There's only one focal point for the gathering of God's people, and that is the Lord Jesus Christ, the Messiah, the one to whom it belongs, the one whose right it is, the one who's the foundation and the one who's the head, the one of whom it was said, "His hands laid the foundation of this house, and his hands also shall finish it." This is the picture. The first great move is the regathering God's people around the person of the Lord Jesus Christ, lifted up afresh by the Holy Spirit. Now the second phase, as I understand it, is God's people being delivered from the invading army of insects that destroyed their inheritance. In other words, deliverance from demons, to put it in very simple, blunt language. This is what is also taking place. There is a tremendous move within the church, and I venture to predict in the next 10 years it's going to accelerate and gain ground tremendously, where the ministry of deliverance and discernment of evil spirits is going to be restored, so that the insects that have fastened upon the inheritance of God's people, eaten away at the very root of their joy and their peace and their liberty, will be driven out. You see, the result of invasion by these insects is summed up in Joel 1:12 at the end. "Joy is withered away from the sons of men." These demons of fear and frustration and defeat and poverty and sickness and infirmity and despair and suicide and resentment and hatred, rebellion, they gnaw away at the joy of God's people, and God's people become external observers of standards and customs that are imposed by their church. They've got it all in theory, but not in experience. They sing hymns about joy and peace and look so worried and miserable, you wonder how they could ever bring those words out. And really, the more you have in doctrine, the greater your frustration if you don't have it in experience. See, there's no one so frustrated as full gospel people that aren't living in the full gospel. People that don't profess the full gospel are much less frustrated. You find this, for instance, among young people in Pentecostal circles. Let me say it frankly without criticizing anybody. You don't find a more frustrated, rebellious, dissatisfied group of young people than in many Pentecostal churches. Why? Because they hear the full gospel, but they don't see it. You say, well, what do you mean by that? Well, I mean simply this. They go to church on Sunday, the preacher preaches God heals the sick, but on Monday morning, mother has a migraine headache, and what does she do? She phones the doctor and starts living on tranquilizers, see? And the little boy there says, well, if it works on Sunday, why doesn't it work on Monday? If it works in the church, why doesn't it work at home? Let's see it. And I tell you, I've had personal first-hand experience of many young people who've lost their faith in the full gospel because they heard it as a message and never saw it lived in experience. But the secret undermining influence are the demons. And of course, who's so slow to be delivered is from demons is the one whose doctrine doesn't permit him to acknowledge that they could even be there. Remarkable. I went to a Roman Catholic group with Don Basham once. We had two meetings with them. They asked us about deliverance. We taught them. We prayed with them. The whole group has now accepted this ministry and message, and they say it's a normal part of our experience. We find most Christians need deliverance. Had we gone to an established Pentecostal denomination with that message, they'd have probably had a meeting of the General Council to decide that this was heresy. And there you are. Now let's look at the picture of the army going out. Joel 2:25. And I will restore to you the years that the locust hath eaten, the cankerworm, the caterpillar, the palmer worm, my great army which I send among you. God sent an invading army of demons because of the rebelliousness, and stubbornness, and disobedience, and self-will of the church. That's God's judgment, is to turn his disobedient children over to the enemy. God says, now see, who treats you better, I or the devil? And when God's people have had a few seasons in the hand of the devil, they say, Lord, I'd like to come back to you, if they've got any sense. And then the great promise of the outpouring of the Holy Spirit comes, Joel 2:28, shall come to pass afterward, I will pour out my Spirit upon all flesh. The various results of the outpouring follow in the following verses, and it's summed up in verse 32, it shall come to pass that whosoever shall call on the name of the Lord shall be delivered. The outpoured Spirit makes it possible for the believers to receive deliverance from the invading armies. If you want another little picture of the same in the Old Testament, turn to the prophet Obadiah for a moment. I wonder if some of you have ever heard a message preached from Obadiah. Obadiah, the 17th verse. You don't have to name the chapters because he doesn't have more than one chapter. And you find here in the 17th verse the most beautiful, succinct summary of what's going on. And remember, as we read about Zion, this is one of the scripture's names for God's people, both natural and spiritual. As far as I understand, Israel is never used of God's spiritual people, the church. But Zion is a word that's used of both. But upon Mount Zion shall be deliverance, and there shall be holiness, and the house of Jacob shall possess their possessions. Now there's an order you cannot reverse. The first thing before God's people can possess their possessions, get back into their inheritance, is deliverance. First of all, get the insects out. Secondly, there's got to be holiness. Say what you will, God is a holy God, the Bible is his holy word, the Spirit of God is a holy spirit, and God's people are called to live holy lives. And there is no inheritance in Christ for the unholy. Scripture says that they may receive inheritance among them which are sanctified by faith in me. That's what Jesus told the Apostle Paul. And there is no inheritance for the unholy and the unsanctified. The unclean shall not walk in the highway of the Lord. There's got to be deliverance. There's got to be holiness. The majority of charismatic people, in my personal judgment, don't take God nearly seriously enough. For many, it is still a kind of alternative to the cocktail party. But God is a holy God, and he has not varied his requirements for holiness from age to age or generation to generation. Everything in the scripture tells us that to approach God, we've got to learn lessons of holiness. The third aspect of this promise, the house of Jacob shall possess their possessions. You see, it's one thing to have possessions, it's another thing to possess them. Look at natural Israel. Legally, they've owned that land in God's sight for more than 2,000 years. But for most of that time, they haven't even been near it. They've had possessions, but they didn't possess them. And exactly the same is true of the Christian church. Legally, in Christ, we've had everything all along. But we haven't possessed it. Some people say, well, I got it all when I was converted. And my answer is, brother, if you've got it all, let's see it all. Don't just tell us, demonstrate it. You did get it all in Christ legally the moment you were converted. But most people don't get it experientially except the hard way, step by step and battle by battle. If you turn to the book of Joshua, find right at the beginning of the book of Joshua, God said to Joshua, take my people into the inheritance which I have given them. Verse 3. And they hadn't put one foot on the ground, but it was theirs legally. They had to take it by warfare experientially. They had the legal claim. They had to assert that claim in the face of the opposition of the enemy. It is precisely the same with Christians. The moment we're born again through faith in Christ, become children of God, legally all is ours. But experientially, very often, very little. Now, I've often said this, but I'll say it once more. If Joshua and the children of Israel had been fundamentalists, when God said, I've given it to them, they would have folded their arms and stood on the east bank of Jordan and said, praise the Lord, it's all ours, we got it all. And the Canaanites would have laughed in their faces. If they had been Pentecostals, they would have crossed the river Jordan to the west bank, folded their arms and said, praise God, we've got it all. And the Canaanites would have still laughed. You don't have more than you have, see. You have just precisely what you've got. It's one thing to believe in divine healing, it's another thing to be healthy. I don't know whether you ever go to these health food stores, but I heard Bob Mumford say the same the other day. The trouble about the people in health food stores is they look so unhealthy. It's usually a withered, thin, old crone that, with a rasping voice, hopping around, pulling jars down from a shelf. Well, you say, if this is health food, well, why doesn't it work? See? And the outsider says the same to the church. If you've got joy and peace, where is it? If you've got victory and power, let's see it. And they've got a legitimate right to say that. But we can possess our inheritance if we'll go God's way. Deliverance, holiness, and then possess our possessions. Now we've got to go on. The third phase of preparation is God's people are being re-equipped. We look at Acts 2 as a text, though we could take many. Acts 2, 17 and 18. And it shall come to pass in the last days, saith God, I will pour out of my spirit upon all flesh. And your sons and your daughters shall prophesy, and your young men shall see visions, and your old men shall dream dreams. And on my servants and on my handmaidens I will pour out in those days of my spirit, and they shall prophesy. When the Holy Spirit is poured out, God's people begin to have something to use, to exercise, and to demonstrate. The gifts of the Spirit are restored. The gifts of vision, the gifts of revelation, the gifts of power, the ministry of prophecy are restored. God's people are beginning to get again the tools that are needed to reap the harvest. It's ridiculous to send forth reapers into the harvest field without a sickle, without a tool, without anything to sharpen their blades with. How can they do it? And through the baptism in the Holy Spirit, God's intention is to restore to his people the gifts of the Holy Spirit, which are the tools that are needed for doing the work. As has been said before, the gifts of the Spirit are not toys, they're tools. They're not playthings, they're essential to do the work that has to be done. Look again for a moment in Romans 15, just to see how Paul viewed these things. Romans 15. verses 18 and 19, Paul says, I will not dare to speak of any of those things which Christ hath not wrought by me to make the Gentiles obedient by word and deed through mighty signs and wonders by the power of the Spirit of God, so that from Jerusalem and round about unto Illyricum I have fully preached the gospel of Christ. It is my firm conviction that the stubborn, rebellious, unbelieving heart of man will never be brought into full subjection to the gospel of Jesus Christ without the demonstration of supernatural power. And I can claim to have had a good many opportunities to test this. You can get a conformity, you can get an acceptance of doctrine, you can get church membership, but it takes the supernatural power of God demonstrated to make men and women really obedient. One miracle will make some people tremble. We had a man come to our house the other day, my wife and sister Doreen are here. He really was an unbeliever, I think. He was trying to be a believer. But when the Lord lengthened one leg and stretched it beyond the other and then caused the other one to grow, he threw his arms up in the air and started to dance around. See, something hit that man with a demonstration of the power of God that never would have come to him by intellectual reasoning. And this I believe, the miraculous is necessary. It's not optional. Paul could not have said, I fully preached the gospel, if he hadn't demonstrated the power of God. See what he says in 1 Corinthians chapter 1, verses 7 and 8. He says, I thank God, verse 4, verse 7, that ye come behind in no gift, waiting for the coming of our Lord Jesus Christ, who shall confirm you unto the end. See, the theory that the gifts are to be withdrawn from the church wasn't in the mind of the Apostle Paul. That's very evident. Because he thanked God for these Christians that they were going to be lacking in no gift until the coming of the Lord Jesus Christ, that God was going to confirm them in the exercise of the gifts unto the end. And that's exactly how it's going to be. And then in the second chapter of 1 Corinthians, Paul says in verses 1 through 5, I, brethren, when I came to you, came not with excellency of speech or of wisdom, declaring unto you the testimony of God. For I determined not to know anything among you save Jesus Christ and him crucified. And I was with you in weakness and in fear and in much trembling. My speech and my preaching was not with enticing words of man's wisdom, but in demonstration of the Spirit and of power, that your faith should not stand in the wisdom of men, but in the power of God. This is the choice. Are we going to put our faith in the wisdom of men? Are we going to believe a man because he was trained in a seminary, because he has 3 degrees after his name, because he can quote Greek and Hebrew? Or are we going to put our faith in God and his supernatural power? Those that put their faith in man's education and learning never have a solid foundation for their faith. Those that have tasted the power of God by personal experience verifying his word know whom they have believed. I've seen this. I'm not going to take time to speak about it. I've seen it again and again. Real faith must be based on the supernatural power of God. The intellectual approach in the last resort will always undermine the faith of God's people. That's precisely what's happening in the church today. Many of these intellectually trained professors and seminarians are perfectly sincere. But as Billy Graham said, it's possible to be sincere and sincerely wrong. God hasn't asked the minister of the Church of Christ to decide whether Jesus was born of a virgin. He just told us. It's not our job. We're not to sit in judgment on the word of God. We're to demonstrate it. The gospel is not a set of theories. It's the remedy for human need. When humanity sees their need met through the gospel, they'll respect it.
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1: 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I'm David J., thanking you for joining us today as we listen, learn, and are challenged by God's Word, the Bible. The men and women who founded this nation weren't just bold, they were anchored. Anchored in the conviction that our rights come from God, not from government. And that foundation is worth knowing. In The American Story, The Beginnings, Tim and David Barton take you back to the documents, the decisions, and the faith that shaped this country from its very first days. This isn't revisionist history. 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This is a series about who Jesus really is, not the Jesus of popular opinion, but the Jesus of the Bible, God Himself, who stepped into our world. And here we'll discover His earthly work before the cross and before the resurrection. Jesus walked among ordinary people, making a difference everywhere He went and to everyone He met. Now, you see, when someone asks us why Jesus came, the answer is found right here in his everyday work. He went about teaching the truth, proclaiming the good news, and healing the broken. And Christ is still doing that very same work today. So today, Pastor Jack teaches us that Jesus came to preach, reaching both the heart and the mind of every person who listened. When the God

them as one having authority and not like the scribes or Pharisees. Well, the scribes and Pharisees would go like this. They would open up the Old Testament. They would say, "And Isaiah said that my word shall go forth and accomplish what I've sent it out. It will not return to me void." Then they would close the book and they would say, "Rabbi Hillel says," and they would quote Hillel, and "Rabbi Shammal says," and they would, and then "Rabbi Kaplan says," and they would quote all these ancient rabbis. And people would be falling asleep. It happened for millenniums. Jesus comes onto the scene, opens up the Old Testament, and explodes with vitality. He spoke with one having authority. When he taught the Bible, people sat up and it came to life. Why? Because he spoke from what he knew. When he taught the Bible, the Holy Spirit took the truth of the Word of God and through the messenger, in this case Jesus, brought the Word of God alive to the listeners. That is extremely important. Jesus taught as one having authority, but listen to this. Very much unlike the scribes and Pharisees. Quickly, I don't want to make a big deal of this, but watch this. Biblical authority is an awesome thing to be around and to embrace. Did you hear me, everyone? You and I live in a culture that when we mention the word authority, we get all bent out of shape. Sometimes we're justified in getting bent out of shape. You want to know why? We have been given a very ill representation of what authority is. Biblical authority draws you to it. You are invited to come and enjoy it. "Well, Jack, I was in a ministry and there was authority, all right, but I was beat to death by it." I'm not talking about worldly authority. No. This was in a church. I'm not talking about worldly authority. When Jesus exercised authority, people gathered around him. Isn't that an exciting and encouraging thing to know? When Jesus is in control, you want to get closer to him. The scribes, what did they do? They pounded on their pulpit. They put yokes upon people that they themselves wouldn't dare bear or try to even attempt to carry. They were men who were insecure and men who imposed authority. Jesus taught in such a way that he caused the Bible to come to life and to light, and they saw it in front of them. Listen, excellent teaching is when the Bible is being taught and there are graphic representations to it. For example, Jesus said in his teaching that for those who offend a little one, it would be better for him to have never been born, but in fact would have a millstone tied around his neck and cast into the sea. Why did Jesus use that word picture or that description as a millstone? Because millstones are everywhere there. And they weigh anywhere from 2,000 to 4,000 pounds. My friend, if you have a millstone tied around your neck and God throws you into the sea, you're going to go down. And when Jesus taught like that, people went, "Wow, I see a millstone here. With what he just said, I see little children standing around. Boy, if anybody offends any of these little ones, he's going to tie that millstone around the offender's neck and cast him into the Sea of Galilee, which is right there. Wow! What teaching!" And that caused people to gather near and to gather around, not to drive them away. The scripture says in Mark 12:37, "And the common people," the word common in Greek means the bulk, the most of the people, the greatest of the attendants of the people, and normal people. The common, normal, and most of the people heard Jesus gladly. The word gladly in Greek means to be receiving something sweetly, or to receive something with pleasure, or something that is enjoyable. When Jesus taught, people gathered around, and listen up, everyone, unlike many of the messages that I might deliver to you here, they were pleasurable to hear. People went, "Awesome. My goodness, I understand these mysteries that he's teaching. Never before, as the scripture says in John 7:46, has a man spoken like this man." Jesus taught, and when he taught, he whispered obedience, and the people probably didn't even mention the word obedience. They just gladly followed him to obey. When you hear Jesus teach, you're going to want to gather around him more and more often. His teaching whispered obedience.

0: obedience. Very quickly, jot it down. Don't want to spend much time there. Hebrews chapter 13, verse 7. Hebrews 13, verse 17. And Hebrews 13, verse 24. All of those three scriptures imply to the religious, I hate to use that term, but you'll know what I mean, to the religious overseer or the pastor or pastors or evangelist or you name it, that is ministering to your soul. Listen to what Paul says. Very important. He says, remember those who rule over you. Now, if somebody comes on the scene and says, submit, I rule over you, I'm the pastor. You know what? I think it's time for you to find another church. There's something wrong with that guy. That's not how Jesus did it. And that's not what the word authority would mean. Remember those who rule over you, who spoke the word of God to you, whose faith you should follow, considering the outcome of their conduct. They're going to stand before God in the end. And every teacher, evangelist, pastor knows that I better be careful about what I teach and how I teach it, because I will stand before God in the end alone, and He's going to hold me accountable. That fear in a godly way, or the word actually for fear, as I should use, is the word awesome. That awesome appointment that I know I have with God should cause me to be humble, to be simple, should be careful, and never assume or impose authority. Paul says, remember those who rule over you. If somebody's ruling over you, this is what the result should be biblically. You should grow in the grace and knowledge of Jesus. If you are well-loved and well-taught, you should be growing up in Jesus, dependent upon Jesus, not the church's hotline, not a few people in the church, not the pastor or not the priest, not the father or the mother. Jesus. Hebrews 13:7 says, obey those who rule over you and be submissive to them. Why? Because they watch out for your souls. It should be a joy. Can you imagine? Jesus says, my what? Yoke, it's easy. My burden, it's light. That was radical for the people to hear. It was inviting. Another thing that we see this morning, his teaching whispered obedience, yes, but also his teaching painted pictures. When he taught, he had the ability, when he came teaching, to paint pictures with words. Very, very important. You remember in 2 Timothy 3:16 that says all scripture is given by inspiration of God and is profitable for doctrine? This now, in teaching, this would be now reproof. Consider this, to make us realize what is wrong in our lives. How did Jesus often do that? Hey, you don't come on the scene, and a lot of zealous Christians have this tendency. They get saved on Sunday and they get to work on Monday and they burn the whole company. You're all going to hell! Somebody says something, oh, that's it, you're going to burn, you're out of here, you know, and boom, that's not going to win people to Christ. Reproof, 2 Timothy 3:16 tells us that scripture's given that it is to reprove. This word is very, very important because it's to show us what is disapproving, what's not pleasing to God. How do you walk up to somebody and say, excuse me, but God's called me to rebuke you? They will not listen to you, friend. Who made you the Holy Spirit in their life anyhow? There's always the little fault finders and sin sniffers that are around every church. I don't know why, but they're in every church. Do you realize what you did? What? Did you hear what you said? What? You know what? And they're just fault finding. Got a little notebook. They look like a spiritual Poindexter. Oh. And away they write, sin sniffers and fault finders. You will never get someone to grow in Jesus that way. How did Jesus Christ do it? When he reproved someone, how did he do it? Well, example, this way. When he was teaching the disciples, he said this. It says and in Mark 12:38, Jesus in his teaching said to them, beware of the scribes, who desire to go around with long robes. Ooh, men love long robes. Religion loves long robes. The longer, the better. They love greetings in the marketplaces. Hi, Rabbi Joe! Yes, I'm Rabbi Joe. They love greetings in the marketplace where it's crowded. Hello, hello, hello. Oh, yes, thank you. Thank you. They love that. The flesh loves that. Recognition. Jesus says, beware of that. Be careful. He says, they love the best seats in the synagogue. A little name on it. Little name there. I donated $1,000, so this is my seat. Interesting. Wow. Jesus says, listen, don't be like those guys. And he says, for a pretense, make long prayers. He says, but in reality, they receive the greater condemnation. See, long prayers, for some strange reason, long prayers are synonymous with, in the Bible, of fleshly offerings. The scriptures warn us to be careful about prayer, to be short at prayer, quick at it. When you come before the Lord, speak it directly and that's it. But not the religious person. Long prayers, all this stuff. So what's Jesus saying? When he's teaching, he's painting a picture. He says, you guys, listen. And he might have even pointed across the courtyard. See the scribes and the Pharisees? Look at them over there. He graphically presented the word to them. He said things like this. Consider the lilies of the field. They neither toil nor do they spin. Yet Solomon in all of his beauty was not arrayed like one of these flowers. And that, if you would have been there with Jesus in his picturesque teaching, you would have laughed. You don't see a lily going, and, you know, stressing out. Jesus says, look at the simplicity of this. And it clicked in the mind of people. My goodness, Lord, I understand this. Now, the scripture warns us. And he taught us when he reproved us, and he continually does it because he loves us. He will often use very graphic pictures to get our attention. Why? That's how we learn. That is how you and I learn.
1: 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And now, let's get back to today's message. Once again, here's Pastor Jack.
0: Matthew 23, verse 27, a very horrible verse. Matthew 23:27 says, woe unto you, scribes and Pharisees, hypocrites, for you are like whitewashed tombs. Well, that doesn't make any sense to you and I. Not yet. And indeed, they appear beautiful on the outside, but inside are full of dead men's bones and uncleanness. When Jesus spoke that picturesque statement, everybody recognized immediately what he was saying. Woe unto you, scribes and Pharisees. You're like a whitewashed tomb. They paint tombs there white, graveyards, they paint them white so people don't stumble over them in the night because that would defile you. And they're very bright. They almost glow from a distance, even in the moonlight. Outwardly, Jesus says, you look great on the outside, but the inside, you're full of absolute hypocrisy. That was graphic teaching. People got it. Somebody today, and I'm just making this up, if this offends you or upsets you, I'm sorry, I don't mean to. But somebody might say today, you know, be careful of that man over there. He's as truthful as a politician. Well, that means I understand exactly what he meant. He meant, don't trust that man. You know? Watch out. Jesus in his teaching unlocks to the heart of man what he's trying to convey. Let's continue on with this. His teaching whispered obedience. His teaching painted pictures, and his teaching warned of consequences. Yes, warned of consequences. And that corresponds to 2 Timothy 3:16. The third admonition there is that the Bible is profitable for correction. That means it straightens us out. And Luke chapter 22, verse 25, the Bible says, and he said unto them, the kings of the Gentiles exercise lordship over them, and those who exercise authority over them are called benefactors, but not so among you. On the contrary, he who is the greatest among you, let him be as the younger, and he who governs among you as he who serves. For who is greater, the one who sits at the table or the one who serves? Is not the one who sits at the table greater? Yet I am among you as one who serves. Jesus is obviously the greatest, but he came serving. And he taught regarding correction this type of a warning, that if we are Christians, and he's speaking to his disciples, he says, don't get all haughty and puffed up that you know the way to heaven. Don't be all haughty and puffed up that you know how to find a verse in the Bible, that you know how to serve people. He says, in fact, I, being the creator of the universe, I've humbled myself and I'm serving you. What an excellent way of teaching a deep truth that, look, let's be honest, every one of us have a hard time with. I'm going to confess something of yours because it's something of mine. All of us enjoy being served. And don't tell me you don't. We do. Jesus says, listen, the example is this to those who follow me. Serve one another. And he taught us that if we didn't do this, that there's consequences. And there are obviously consequences to many things, things that we neglect to do and things that we shouldn't be doing. And Jesus teaches not by slamming down the cosmic fly swatter out of heaven and splatting you. He teaches by picking you up. Remember, I've told you before how God spanks. I think it's a wonderful way how he spanks. When he spanks us who believe, his children, he'll never spank somebody who's not his child, by the way. But when he spanks us, he comes down and scoops up, catches us right in the rear end there, and with his spank, we're uplifted. Only God can spank like that. If you don't discipline a child with love that way, you know what you're going to do? You're going to raise up a child that is filled with guilt, because that infraction will load up on their conscience over and over on top of the next, on top of the next. It must be cleared. And you owe that to your child, to love them that way. Let their heart be freed because the judgment has come. God does that with us. He corrects us, but it always builds us up. Always builds us up. So the next thing that we see this morning in Christ and his earthly work is this, and that is his teaching brought about assurance. When Jesus spoke, he brought about assurance to our hearts. Assurance. And he does it today. The Bible tells us in John chapter 10, verse 27, my sheep hear my voice, and I know them. They follow me, and I give them eternal life, and they shall never perish. I love when God talks like that. They will never perish, neither shall anyone snatch them out of my hand. My Father, who has given them to me, is greater than all, and no one is able to snatch them out of my Father's hand. If I count the hands that are involved, there's the hand of Jesus, and there's the hand of the Father, and the Bible says in John chapter 10, you're right in the middle. You're right in the middle of the hands of God, and you're safe. When Jesus taught, he brought assurance to the soul, to the heart of everyone who heard him. Jesus says in Matthew chapter 15, beginning at verse 3, he says, what man is there among you that has 100 sheep and one of them goes astray? Does he not leave the 99 and go after that one sheep that is astray? And once he's brought him or caught him, he brings him back and rejoices? That's how God loves you. Are you sinning? I know we sin. We sin in our thoughts, or we sin in our imaginations. We may even sin in action. But are you backslidden right now? Are you backslidden as a Christian? Are you looking back at a time when you were more right on with God? If you can, you're backslidden. And God would say to you right now, I've left the 100 and I've come, or I've left the 99 and I've come after the one. That's you. And he says, I want to pick you up and put you over my shoulders again and bring you back home. I want to encourage you, friend, listen to him. Listen to him, because a faithful shepherd, if a sheep continues to wander away, a faithful shepherd will break the leg of that lamb to keep him from wandering off. He loves you. He loves me. Jesus' teaching brought about assurance. It's awesome to realize that when Christ taught, the scriptures say, yes, that the common people heard him gladly, but it says that gathered to him were all the tax collectors, or the IRS agents today, the prostitutes, the muggers, the bums, the thieves, the outcast. Now that's teaching. That is an awesome thing. Jesus did this very teaching. The next thing that we see this morning, the second point to our study is this. Christ came to earth to preach. Here's the difference. The teaching is instructive. Preaching is evangelistic. There's the teaching that goes to the body, that goes to you. Those who are already saved, those who already know Christ, he teaches. Preaching is evangelism. The word preaching means to herald forth the news, or the evangel, good news, God news. So Jesus came to earth to preach. We saw this in Matthew chapter 4, verse 23. He went all about preaching the kingdom of God.
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0: 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And please, if you're ever in the Southern California area, come see us at Calvary Chapel Chino Hills. We'd love to see you there in person. It has been so good to be with you today, and I pray you find yourself in the grace and mercy of our Lord Jesus Christ. 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
2: My name is Betty Casbeck, and I grew up in a family of screaming, angry agnostics and atheists. Due to much instability in our lives, my mother and I often moved around New York City, which made it difficult to develop lasting friendships. Combine that with the constant strife within our home, and I became a loner. I escaped to the make-believe world of fairy tales to avoid the cold realities of life. Long, solitary walks included much time pondering the tombstones at a historical cemetery. I had a strong desire to become a writer, and often created stories about the people buried in that cemetery. I majored in the arts in college, but economic hard times made me think seriously about what was taking place in the world. 2 years overseas didn't answer many of my questions or ease the inner turmoil that was a constant presence. It merely intensified my outlook on life. Although I achieved my goal of becoming an author, there was little satisfaction in it. Intellectual debate and banter also proved to be a dead end. Then I attended a friend's church where the gospel was preached. My lifelong search for truth and inner peace was fulfilled when I received my Messiah. I'm Betty Casbeck. If the Son, therefore, shall make you free, ye shall be free indeed.
1: If you would like to be free from the weight of sin by receiving Jesus Christ as Lord and Savior, call 1-888-NEED-HIM right now. 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

From the moment the man first disobeyed the Father, we were then held captive by our sins.

0: The coronavirus may have you thinking about your own mortality. But Billy Graham says that even in the face of death, you don't have to worry if you're a follower of Jesus Christ.
1: We need not wring our hands and say, "What shall we do in such an hour?" We need not press the panic button in our lives. It is true that we are concerned and burdened, but we do not cry in terror like others do. The resurrection tells the earnest believer that we need not panic.
0: The resurrection that Billy Graham is talking about is when Jesus Christ rose from being dead. That's right. Jesus is alive today, and he wants to help you face all of your troubles, even death.
1: Nothing in life is more important than your appointment with destiny and your date with death. Are you certain that you are prepared?
0: You can be prepared when you start a personal relationship with Jesus Christ. 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We're the Billy Graham Evangelistic Association.

Father, we know our prayer with you is a serious encounter with the omniscient, omnipresent Creator of the universe. You are our Creator as well. You are just and merciful, O God. You have searched us and known our hearts. We come before you with reverence and honor and in awe. Lord, we humble ourselves before you. We pray and seek your face and your perfect will for our lives, and we turn from our wicked ways. We bow down before you in our hearts and spirit and attitude and call on your name to forgive us our sins and heal our land.

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1: I'm from Alberta. My father lost everything during the Depression. After my brother and I joined the Army during World War II, Dad committed suicide. After only 6 months in the Army, I received a dishonorable discharge for being a bully and a boaster who thrived on brutality and cheating. Then I met Ethel, a sweet country girl, and changed my ways so she'd marry me. The change didn't last. One night, my friends and I got drunk, stole a car, and broke into several stores. I was arrested, but talked my way out of police custody. My wife and I got on a train for Vancouver, but the Mounties got on the train and arrested me again. After I got out of jail, my wife and I were separated 4 years. When we reunited, I was hooked on heroin, and I got her hooked as well. She managed to break free of the drug by staying drunk until the craving ended, a trick that worked for me, too. Again, we separated, and I hit bottom. Then I found a rescue mission where the words of Jesus penetrated my heart. One night I prayed to receive Christ as my Savior. They sent me to a camp to dry out and learn the Bible. Finally, I surrendered completely to Christ, and He changed my life. I was in my second year of Bible school when I gave my testimony, and my wife was in the audience. In time, she professed faith in Christ, and He made our marriage strong. I'm Lloyd McMahon. If the Son, therefore, shall make you free, ye shall be free indeed.
0: If you would like to be free from the weight of sin by accepting Jesus Christ as Lord and Savior, call 1-888-NEED-HIM right now. 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

0: History tells us about the rise and fall of many powerful evil leaders. So who's the ultimate evil leader, the one the Bible calls the abomination of desolation in the book of Daniel? How will we recognize him? That's our focus today on Truth for Life as Alistair Begg continues our study in Daniel chapter 11.
1: Verses 21 to 35 were focused on the historical character Antiochus Epiphanes. We also try to help one another by pointing us in the direction of secular history so that we could see that what is prophesied here is actually recorded in secular records as having taken place. But now that we come to verse 36, we face a question that runs through all of the commentators. And the question is, does verse 36 and this king still refer to Antiochus Epiphanes, who has been the focus of our attention for the last 15 verses? And if it doesn't, does it refer to someone else? And if it refers to someone else, to whom does it then refer? I take it that what is being pointed out is that it is introducing us to another person, to another king, indeed to another period of time. Now again, you're sensible people, you must examine the scriptures on your own.

But for me, I'm going to take it that what we have here is an indication of the very Antichrist who is the picture at the end of the age. Now, I say that because it is consistent with the way in which in verse 31 you have that phrase, that famous phrase, and they shall set up the abomination that makes desolate. This notion from 36 on is consistent with the way in which Jesus makes use of verse 31 from Daniel chapter 11 when he's speaking to his followers in and recorded in Mark 13 and in Matthew 24. This is Jesus in Matthew 24. So when you see the abomination of desolation spoken of by the prophet Daniel standing in the holy place, let the reader understand. And it's almost as if he recognizes that Daniel himself, who was the writer, didn't fully understand. So I'm suggesting to you that what we're going to take for the time being as the frame of reference is in keeping with what Jesus was saying himself. So I take it that verse 36, this king is not Antiochus. If it isn't, then who is it? Well, if you've done any of this kind of study in the past, you know that historically he has been identified as all kinds of people and things. So, for example, Calvin believed that this king was emblematic of the Roman Empire, not simply an individual, but an entity. Others throughout history have said that this fits Muhammad. That's what they said, because the animosity and the vitriol leveled against the people of God was embodied in that kind of way. And of course, the reformers, Calvin, Luther, and the rest of them, said that it looked very, very, very much like the papacy as they looked at what was going on. Now, all of these things are part and parcel of people's attempts at saying, well, what do we have here in verses 36 to 39? If what we have is the embodiment, if you like, of evil opposition to God personified, then it's no surprise that various figures throughout history should have been viewed as fitting the description. So the prototype, if you like, as we said this morning in Antiochus Epiphanes, has then been re-represented throughout history. But eventually, it forms up in an individual. Here we have, says Alec Mattia, the eschatological personage of whom even Antiochus is but a pale reflection. Here we have the ultimate rebel, the Antichrist, the man of sin. And what is then described in the verses that follow tie in with that designation. Now, we're not going to work our way through it painstakingly, but just notice what we're told of this king. First of all, he will do as he wills. He will do as he pleases. In other words, complete autonomy, complete self-absorption. Now, this picture is not new to us because we've seen, if you like, charcoal sketches of this kind of thing as we've gone through Daniel already. All of these things, if you like, pointing forward to this final picture. He will exalt himself. He will magnify himself above every god. Now, this is one of the reasons I don't think it's Antiochus, because Antiochus, as much as he had a fat head and put his picture on his coinage, nevertheless, he still worshipped Zeus. And he was concerned that others in his kingdom did the same thing. This character has no concern for any other god himself. He is, if you like, God. And he will speak astonishing things against the God of gods. But you will notice that he will only prosper until the indignation or the wrath is accomplished, for what is decreed shall be done. And that again, as we saw this morning, is just one of these little hints in the text to remind the reader that God is sovereign over these things. The lie, if you like, and the pursuit of the lie, it takes on monstrous dimensions. What is the lie? Well, it's the lie of the devil in Genesis 3. Now, the only reason that God has told you this about this tree is because he knows that you will be like God.

0: You don't have to listen to him. And the great appeal of that is an appeal which runs throughout all of history, and each of us has a temptation to megalomania to our own degree and in our own little context. And here, in this moment of great animosity, this character is revealed. He shall pay no attention to the gods of his fathers or to the one beloved by women. In other words, he's the greatest. He combines blasphemy with inhumanity. And they are revealed in this horrible figure. It's no surprise, is it, that this kind of notion that has run throughout Daniel has been described in beastly-like activity. The individual has often been described as a beast, whatever that beast might be. And here, in the blasphemy of the person, and in the inhumanity of the person, and in the magnifying of himself, you find these things. Then we're told that he will honor the god of fortresses instead of these. In other words, power and might and control are his great deifying feature. Warfare and political favors combine in order to draw people around himself. And he will then deal in this realm. And those who are prepared to acknowledge him, verse 39, he will load up with honor. It made me think of certain political figures in the 20th century whom everybody described as very, very nice, if you ever met them. Tremendously nice, very nice. Never met anybody who didn't like them, didn't meet anybody, even if they were politically opposed to them. It's amazing, the power of flattery. It's amazing. And this evil empire is not simply identified by an animosity that comes at you with all of the intentions of aggravation, but actually may be sustained and developed, making rulers over many and divvying up the prizes for a price that he will charge. Then we come to verse 40, and at the time of the end. Now this phrase again, as you go back through your text, you will find it. I take it that it refers to the last period before the end of time, at the time of the end. The last period before the end of time, before the end of history as we know it. I find that a very difficult thing to get my head around. I find it a perplexing notion, the idea that there will be an end to history as we know it, that it will come to an end. Because you don't think of things really coming to an end. You think of your life eventually coming to an end. But history itself, as we know it, being wrapped up. That God will eventually intervene, as he's done before, and will bring everything to a complete denouement. Now, this is where it gets really, really hard for me, and I'll just tell you this and then illustrate it for you. At the time of the end, the king of the south shall attack him, but the king of the north shall rush upon him like a whirlwind. What is this? And with chariots and horsemen and with many ships. Well, if we're going to read this literalistically, right? Literalistically, not just literally, but literalistically, then we have to face the fact that chariots and horsemen and ships will be the weapons of conflict in the last days, right? So that although we now are dealing in weapons of mass destruction, although the idea of the end of the age is conceived of, and understandably so in our minds, in terms of our contemporary grasp of the world, if we take this passage literalistically, then we have to conclude that in these final battles at the end of the age, it's actually going to involve horses and chariots and ships. Now, you are sensible people. Figure it out for yourselves. I don't think it's likely. It might be. Because you see, and here I'm going to quote my big brother, such an interpretation fails to see that prophetic visions view the future in terms of the contemporary. So, for example, if 30 years ago we talked about how it was going to be, and people would communicate with one another, and we would say, and they're going to send these amazing faxes to one another, and there will be faxes, and if you go back another 85 or 90 years, and there will be telephones and so on, and then we wrote about that into the future, the people who are now living in our age, said, faxes, what's a fax? Right? And telephones, where you put money in. But that would be the only way that you would write, you would convey the future in contemporary terms. And presumably that's what's happening here. And so that understanding requires the recognition of symbolism. And as soon as anybody mentions symbolism, somebody gets really upset. Because it sounds like, oh, symbolism, that means you're not taking it literally. No, I would be taking it literally, but not literalistically, if in point of fact, this is representative of that which was conceived in that time. Because even among the people who favor a generally literal interpretation of this passage, it's not uncommon for the kingdom of the north to be interpreted as one of today's superpowers. Okay, so someone will say, and the kingdom of the north is, and then depending on who the flavor of the month is, they say, and this is, they're coming from the north, and there was someone on the east, and that was the Soviet Union, but they got disbanded, so we've moved it now to the north, to North Korea, and you hear them on the television all the time. And if you're sitting listening to, you know, where did that come from? And actually, I think it came from a fertile imagination. It's not difficult to do. And so the kingdom of the north is then interpreted as a superpower, and that kind of interpretation then has tanks instead of chariots. Well, you say you're doing the same thing here. No, I'm not saying it's anything. I'm just saying this, that such an interpretation, like superpowers and tanks, already assumes that the language is understood symbolically and not literally. Otherwise, how do you get to a superpower from the king of the north? How do you get to a tank out of a chariot? Because you've actually said what I'm suggesting is the case. Now, this is where it gets really tough, if you didn't think it was tough before. And this is where you're going to have to be really patient with me and with everybody else that you don't like and with whom you disagree over these things. Because what then follows here is just completely bewildering. Because you have these earthly powers jockeying for position. Opposition to this individual only exacerbates this dark, furious character who's to destroy and to devote to destruction. And the battle is pictured once again in terms of ancient geography. How else are we going to understand this? I suppose absolutely for what it says. And tens of thousands shall fall, and they will be delivered out of his hand, and Edom and Moab and the main part of the Ammonites. Okay. Now, who were Edom, Moab, and the Ammonites? They were enemies of Israel. All right? The glorious land at this point was Palestine. After Christ's coming, the national and geographical boundaries of the kingdom were exploded because Jesus was sending his followers out into all the world to make disciples of all nations so that the company that would be put together, that would be assembled, that would be opposed by the Antichrist would be the church. And where would the church be? Not somewhere in near Egypt. The church would be in the entire world, all over the place. And the focus of the Antichrist's perspective would be on the people of God. Therefore, when we study this, we have to do something with it. Edom, Moab, and Ammon were enemies of Israel. That, I take it, is why he would not be opposing them. Because if you update it to what I'm saying, the Antichrist is not going to attack those who are attacking the church. Those who are attacking the church, those who are the enemies of the people of God, will be the allies of the Antichrist. Now, verses 42 and 43, tell us that almost nothing is able to stop him as he moves ahead. He shall stretch out his hand against the countries. The land of Egypt shall not escape. He'll become a ruler of the treasures and so on. And the Libyans and the Cushites shall follow in his train. Now, loved ones, I'm well aware of the fact that it is more than possible to take this as is. And you, again, I say to you, must deal with it as you choose. But you must notice that the big issue that is conveyed to us is that at the end of the day, when he pitches himself in the context of animosity to the people of God, all of a sudden, unexpectedly, but definitely, he will come to his end. And there will be none to help him. So, to the extent that we stand far enough back from it to say, okay, well, we can disagree over Edom and we can disagree over chariots and so on. But what can we not disagree on? We cannot disagree on the fact that the animosity, the vitriolic hatred against the people of God will reach a final cataclysmic reality before the end of time, before the resurrection of the people of God, before Jesus wraps things up. And that, again, we have anticipated as we've gone through the book. In chapter 7, remember, the court will sit in judgment and his dominion will be taken away to be consumed and destroyed to the end. And the kingdom and the dominion and the greatness of the kingdoms under the whole heaven shall be given to the people of the saints of the Most High. In other words, we can be absolutely confident that the Antichrist will end, not with a bang, but with a whimper. He won't go out with a bang. Eventually, he will be completely neutralized. Why? Because God is God. Because Christ is King. Because he's working everything out according to the eternal counsel of his will. And when we find ourselves immersed in the details, which is fun to do, and staying up late at night arguing the pros and cons of different interpretations, which is also quite fun to do, we have to make sure that we don't miss the wood for the trees or the trees for the wood. That Daniel was not writing this so that a group of people on the east side of Cleveland could get involved in these really esoteric discussions with one another about the intricate details of the end of Daniel 11. He was writing it in order that the people in his day who were being hammered, who were being devastated, who were tempted to believe that the whole thing had gone south on them and that there was no future for them, he was writing to them in order that they might be assured that this God, who by his purposes had brought them into the extremity of their exile, and who by his goodness had brought them out into the opportunity of rebuilding, was the same God who was going to bring to fruition the promises that he had made, and finally in the one who was to come. And when that one came, he was then opposed. He was then crucified. He was then buried. But God raised him up. The Spirit was poured out on the church. The church sets out to do what it's to do. And what happens? Immediately persecution. Immediately hatred. Immediately the church is opposed. Stephen is stoned. What's happening? It's all Genesis 3. It's all the continued struggle between that which God has ordained and that which is in opposition to him. And at the most fundamental and basic level, it is the struggle in each of our hearts. Because by nature, we want to be our own God. We want to have absolute autonomy. We want to be able to decide what we're going to do, with whom we're going to do it, when we're going to do it, and we don't want anybody, no God, telling us anything at all, and certainly not from that book, the Bible. So the spirit of the Antichrist is endemic in the heart of man. That which has been charcoal sketched throughout the book reaches this full, horrible technicolor portrait in the person of the one who is to come. But again, I go back to my favorite hymn for the evening, which we're not going to sing. So be it, Lord. So be it, Lord. Thy throne shall never, like earth's proud empires, pass away. Your kingdom stands and grows forever, till all your children own its sway. And it's for that reason that we do what Jesus said to do. We're not here to revere his memory. We're here to celebrate his presence. We're here to affirm his resurrection. And we desperately need God to enable us to live out what it means to hold to these things with confidence, with conviction, and yet with a genuine sense of compassion, so that others might come to love Jesus too.
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2: I was living with a woman and her two children in Eugene, Oregon, when I knew it was time to go back to my hometown in Charleston, a four-day bus trip. The Northwest was the hub of cultist beliefs, and I had tried them all, searching for truth. I found they were false, and increasingly, I was drawn to God and the Bible. As I sold my possessions in a yard sale, a man came by and told me that he was born again in prison, but he didn't tell me how to be born again. I left on the bus, but after 2 days of riding, I got off in Omaha to find a hotel. While walking down the street, a man handed me a tract and asked if I knew the Lord. He told me to read the tract, and I would. Reading the tract in my room, I realized that God sent His Son Jesus to pay for my sins. All I had to do was repent of my sins and trust Him as my Savior. Suddenly, God's word came alive to me. For by grace are ye saved through faith, and that not of yourselves. It is the gift of God. I received God's gift of salvation and was born again. I thanked God and marveled at salvation and witnessed to other passengers for 2 more days. Back in Charleston, I attended a Bible study where I met Susan, and we married a year later. God gave us 5 children, and the oldest is now a missionary. If God is drawing you, receive His gift of salvation. I'm Cork Hudson. If the Son, therefore, shall make you free, ye shall be free indeed.
1: If you would like to be free from the weight of sin by receiving Jesus Christ as Lord and Savior, call 1-888-NEED-HIM right now. Free Indeed is a production of Pacific Garden Mission, 1458 South Canal Street, Chicago, Illinois, 60607. 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

0: How can I ever thank you enough?
1: Have you ever said that to someone? Have you ever said it to God? Because really, how could you thank him enough for everything he's done? That kind of seems overwhelming. But the Bible does offer some guidance. First, begin to think about the many things you can thank him for.
2: I will remember the deeds of the Lord. I will consider all your works and meditate on all your mighty deeds.
1: Then, after you've begun to consider all that Jesus has done for you, including dying on a cross so your sins can be forgiven, the Bible says you can do this.
2: Give praise to the Lord. Proclaim his name. Make known among the nations what he has done. Look to the Lord and his strength. Seek his face always.
1: Do that. Now, while it still wouldn't be enough to thank God for everything he's done for you and will do for you, it will draw you closer to him. You can learn more about this by going to findpeacewithgod.net, where the Billy Graham Evangelistic Association is.

0: Work as Worship. This is Ken Ham, author of the new book, One Blood, The Biblical Answer to Racism. This week, we've learned that work is a good thing, designed by God from the beginning for us to do. But we also saw that because of sin, work is hard. But even in a cursed and groaning world, our work can bring glory to God. When we use the physical abilities, talents, and the intellect God has given us, we bring glory to Him. In our work, we're copying our Creator who made and sustains the universe. When we work with the attitude that we're serving the Lord no matter what we do, we bring glory to Him. Even though work is hard, we can find joy in our jobs as we seek to glorify our Creator by doing our jobs well.
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1: I was born in a small town in England and grew up during the Second World War. Those were hard times with air raids, rationing, and not enough coal to keep warm. Mom worked 10 hours a day, so my brother and I sometimes went to church just to get hot cocoa. When the war ended, I was a teenager, and I dated American GIs. At 21, I fell in love and married John, who took me to the States. After the excitement wore off, married life was dull, but we stayed together because of our son. Every time my husband left me, I would pray, asking God to bring him back. John retired, and we bought a home. 2 years later, we divorced. I cried and cried and couldn't sleep and lost weight. Friends at work urged me to date, but after a bad experience with a drunk, I was afraid. Depression settled over me, and I lost the will to live. In desperation, I called a local pastor who took the time to counsel me and help me pray for forgiveness and salvation. He gave me a Bible to read, and for the next 2 years, I grew in faith as I worshiped and studied God's Word. I began asking God to bring back my husband, but he married another woman. At first, I was angry with God, but in the years since then, I've learned that His will is best. My name is Julia. If the Son, therefore, shall make you free, you shall be free indeed.
0: If you would like to be free from the weight of sin by receiving Jesus Christ as Lord and Savior, or maybe you have questions about it, call 1-888-NEED-HIM right now. 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

0: Our country, we're in trouble spiritually, we're in trouble racially, economically, we're in trouble politically.
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0: The only hope for the United States of America is Almighty God.
1: So what can we do? The same thing Billy Graham suggested before other elections.
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1: Proverbs chapter 11, verses 5 and 6. The righteousness of the blameless will direct his way aright, but the wicked will fall by his own wickedness. The righteousness of the upright will deliver them, but the unfaithful will be caught by their lusts. Never before have I been more convinced that we are now in a battle for the very soul of this nation. The godless are united in their hatred of biblical morality and are even today speaking of open revolt in our cities. People are slowly waking up to understand that we are experiencing a coup against our history and a godless redefining of our future. The scripture is clear about the fall of the wicked, but remember, there has to be a people in right standing with God to counter this agenda. It's time to pray.
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1: They say like father, like son, and that certainly was true for Charles Swanson. His father was a drunk, and so was he. Charlie's mother hoped he would find a nice girl and settle down, which he did. That is, he found a nice girl named Lillian, but he didn't settle down. Charlie worked with a rough bunch of guys in the shipping department of a big merchandising warehouse, and they all helped themselves to much of the merchandise. Some of what they stole, they sold. The rest they took home, which means Charlie had to lie to Lillian. Lying and stealing does something to a man's self-respect. Then one of the men at the work got converted and began to draw others to Jesus through Bible study and prayer meetings during lunch hour. Charlie and the others made fun of them, but Charlie was troubled at what he heard. And the more guys who came to Jesus, the less merchandise was lost. So the company let them continue meeting. One day when the Bible study leader tried to preach to him, Charlie cut him off, but his words had hit home. Then Charlie's mother and Lillian both got saved at his street meeting, and they began to hold Bible studies and prayer meetings at home. Charlie threatened to bust up their fellowship, but instead he sat and listened. As he heard the truth of the gospel that night, Charles Swanson gave his life to Christ, burned all his cigarettes, and poured out all his liquor. Shortly after, he confessed his thievery to his bosses, and even they forgave him. Charlie wanted to tell everyone about his new life in Christ. If the Son, therefore, shall make you free, you shall be free indeed.
0: If you would like to be free from the weight of sin by receiving Jesus Christ as Lord and Savior, or maybe you have questions about it, call 1-888-NEED-HIM right now. 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

0: God does not promise the Christians an easy pathway to heaven, nor does God promise flowery beds of ease.
1: Billy Graham.
0: Sometimes we will have thorns, trials, tears, temptations, tribulations, and troubles. But this is part of our calling. This world is not a place of bliss for the Christians, for Jesus reminded us that while in this world we would have tribulation. The Bible teaches that afflictions are God's appointments for His children. Many Christians are called to suffer. You suffering and afflicted Christians, take courage today. God is always with His people through thick and through thin. Jesus said, I'm with you always, even unto the end of the earth. Today, whatever your trouble, tragedy, or distress, I beg of you to trust God.
1: 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We're the Billy Graham Evangelistic Association.

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2: Thank you and welcome to Scripture on Creation. I'm Scott Kump.
3: And I'm Dr. Ben Scripture.
2: Today, Dr. Scripture, we're going to discuss a beloved psalm that has some well-known references to creation, but its popularity in our society is probably due more to a different controversial issue than the creation-evolution debate.
3: Yeah, Scott, we've been going through the Psalms and considering those which make some reference to creation or identify God as the Creator for quite some time now, and we've come to Psalm 139.
2: Yes, I wonder how many of our listeners will recognize that already as the I Am Fearfully and Wonderfully Made Psalm.
3: Exactly, Scott. And even though some might not know that the reference for that phrase is Psalm 139, verse 14, they recognize that statement as coming from the Bible. So let's read that portion of the psalm, and we'll consider the psalm in its entirety later in programs to come. We're going to read Psalm 139, verses 13 through 16. For thou didst form my inward parts, thou didst weave me in my mother's womb. I will give thanks to thee, for I am fearfully and wonderfully made. Wonderful are thy works, and my soul knows it very well. My frame was not hidden from thee when I was made in secret and skillfully wrought in the depths of the earth. Thine eyes have seen my unformed substance, and in thy book they were all written, the days that were ordained for me, when as yet there was not one of them.
2: So, fearfully and wonderfully made is a great expression, but there's a well-known book by that very title that has contributed to the popularity of the phrase.
3: Yes, that widely read and publicized book, Fearfully and Wonderfully Made, was co-authored by Philip Yancey and Dr. Paul Brand. He was a medical doctor. And it was published back in 1997, just 1 year after Michael Behe's famous book on irreducible complexity titled Darwin's Black Box. And Yancey and Brand's book, Fearfully and Wonderfully Made, had an impact on lots of people, especially Christians, reminding us all of the fantastic, inexplicable, wonderful creation we all are, especially from the perspective of the development of the human body from conception to birth. I think the descriptions in that book in particular helped people grasp the principle of the irreducible complexity of living organisms, perhaps even better than Behe's, because his was more on biochemistry and molecular biology, where the book Fearfully and Wonderfully Made focused more on human development. But you know, Scott, although so much of the scientific descriptions at the microscopic and even molecular level have not been available until recently, being a result of some of our modern technologies, the idea of how wonderful we are as living beings is nothing new. It is what David marveled about when he wrote Psalm 139. And it was what he wrote that inspired the title of Yancey and Brand's book, Fearfully and Wonderfully Made.
2: There's nothing new under the sun.
3: That's right. And so, Scott, I don't want to forget also what you mentioned at the beginning of the program about this psalm's popularity in our society, probably having to do more with a controversial issue other than creation versus evolution, because I think you're right about that. What is this other issue you were referring to?
2: Well, it's the abortion issue. You know, many on the pro-life side, they found their beliefs on the Bible, and this psalm speaks very directly to the abortion issue because it talks about God knowing us before we were born. In other words, God knows each of us as a person when we're still in our mother's womb.
3: Well put, Scott. So I've actually been looking forward to when we get to this great psalm to consider it in our program for some time now. And as we do, I hope all the listeners will be encouraged and awed by the thoughts that this wonderful portion of God's Word brings to your heart and mind. This psalm tells you that God knows you very well and that He knew you before you were even born. He was involved in forming you in your mother's womb. Yeah, but you know, if a person is convinced that the universe and everything in it, including life, is just an accident, the product of time and chance, as the theory of evolution would propose, then that idea that God is involved in your coming into existence is silly. It's like make-believe. And the idea, which the Bible teaches, that God is intimately involved in your life and wants a relationship with you, is totally foreign to them. That worldview sees life not as a sacred thing given to each of us by God, but as a chance happenstance. And humans are no different than whales or whippoorwills. And thus abortion, this is a horrible idea, but an abortion of an unborn human is no different than removing wisdom teeth. And that worldview, I would suggest, is a direct result, or at least it is justified by the theory of evolution, which permeates our society.
2: Yeah, that evolutionary mindset, it seeks to elevate man, but it really destroys the dignity of humans. And so it can be used not only to justify abortion, but, you know, things like extermination of the Jews during the Holocaust.
3: That's right.
2: Ken Ham has talked about numerous examples. The one I thought about was keeping African pygmies in zoos like animals.
3: Yeah, well, the theory of evolution would justify that kind of thinking. I mean, they're just another life form, so to speak, as opposed to a human exalted above the rest of the created kinds. And the problem is that evolutionary thinking has so permeated our society that even a large number of Christians have bought into it. And so the glory of God displayed in nature, that is, creation, is lost on them. If you don't recognize that God was the one who made it, then you won't see Him in it. So I want to refer back to the book, Fearfully and Wonderfully Made. And I'm going to read a short passage from the preface Yancey wrote. He states very clearly this issue that I try to address frequently on the program. This idea of seeing God in creation. And to do that, we first need to recognize that God is the creator. I'm going to quote from the preface. It says, G.K. Chesterton's book, St. Francis of Assisi, proposes the intriguing theory that the Dark Ages resulted because paganism and mythologies had stained the natural order so deeply that Christians could not perceive nature as part of God's revelation. And then he quotes from this book, St. Francis of Assisi, quote, "It was no good telling such people to have a natural religion full of stars and flowers. There was not a flower or even a star that had not been stained. They had to go into the desert where they could find no flowers, or even into the cavern where they could see no stars," unquote. As a result, virtually all forms of art sank to a low level during this period of civilization. For the Christians, nature had been cleaved from supernature. Today, a similar process is taking place. The created world has lost its sacredness. Christians have abandoned it, not to paganism, but to physics, geology, biology, and chemistry. We too have cleaved nature from the supernatural. I saw in Dr. Brand a man with impeccable credentials in his field of science, yet one who also could contribute to a humble awareness of how nature echoes its creator. Unquote. Now, again, I was reading from the preface of that work that Yancey and Brand wrote together. And there what Yancey was doing was he's talking about why he appreciated Dr. Brand's thoughts so much. So here again, we see a reference to this idea of not seeing God in nature and it having an effect on society. Now, this is quite a claim that Chesterton makes, apparently, in this book, St. Francis of Assisi. He claims that the Dark Ages may have resulted from this cleavage between recognizing God and creation and art. Well, I would suggest that in our culture today, this cleavage between seeing God and creation has resulted in the justification of abortion. Mm. It results in Christians not seeing God in nature, not seeing God in creation, because in many ways they don't see him as the creator.
2: Oh, in each case, it had to do with Christians trying to blend their beliefs with man's fallen ideas.
3: Yeah, that's exactly right. And it happens over and over again in history. And we have example after example in history of the result of that. And so again, as I've mentioned, one of the things that as a major emphasis of mine in our program, Scripture on Creation, is to see God in what he made. And so both from the Bible and as we point out the things in nature, as David points out in this psalm, the beauty, the amazing complexity of the human body, behind it we see God and we marvel at the greatness of God. So we've read one little four-verse section of Psalm 139, and of course what we want to do is go through the entire psalm. And to introduce it, first of all, like so many psalms, we find there is a title to it. That is, the author is credited. And what we learn is that this was written for the choir director, so it's a song, and it was a psalm of David. And what we'll see is that there are 24 verses, and it's very, very symmetric. It's divided up into 4 6-verse stanzas, we might say. And so what I'd like to do is begin by reading the first stanza. That's verses 1 through 6, Psalm 139, for the choir director, a psalm of David. O Lord, thou hast searched me and known me. Thou dost know me when I sit down and when I rise up. Thou dost understand my thought from afar. Thou dost scrutinize my path and my lying down, and art intimately acquainted with all my ways. Even before there is a word on my tongue, behold, O Lord, thou dost know it all. Thou hast enclosed me behind and before, and laid thy hand upon me. Such knowledge is too wonderful for me. It is too high. I cannot attain to it. Oh, wow, what great thoughts. What marvelous ideas are presented, and the overall message, the big idea, is an intimate relationship, knowing someone really well and being known by them. You know, it's interesting how relationships work. They are always two-way in nature. If it's a relationship, it means there's a relating back and forth. You can't have a relationship if it's not two-way. But very often, those relationships or the relatedness is not equal. In other words, one person may be closer or know the other person better than vice versa. And the relationship that David is speaking of here is not so much between him and another person in his family or something like that, but it's the relationship between he and God. And he is pointing out that, frankly, the relationship, though it's two-way, is much stronger on God's side than on his. God knows him much better than he even knows himself. You know, this is not that foreign of a thought to us, someone knowing us better than ourselves. I mean, we are used to this as children. When you're a child, you're not going to generally admit it, especially teenagers, you know, but parents do know their children better than children know themselves. That comes from experience. That comes from watching them, knowing their tendencies. And so what we should recognize is that God especially knows us better than we know ourselves. Now, we mouth those words sometimes, but if we would apply that, especially in the arena of trusting God in what he says about ourselves and in telling us what we should do and what we should not do, just think how many problems we would avoid. Just think how much easier our life would be in not having to learn from our mistakes quite as often. If we truly would trust in the Lord and acknowledge and live by the fact that God knows us better than we know ourselves. Here it says that the Lord has searched David. David says, O Lord, thou hast searched me and know me. And when he thinks about that, he concludes with the thought that this is too high. It's too wonderful for me. I can't completely grasp it. But what we should do is trust it. And so we should remember that the Lord definitely knows us better than we know ourselves. Why would that be? Because he's the one who actually made us. This is how David puts it. For thou didst form me in my inward parts. Thou didst weave me in my mother's womb. And that's not what I say. That's what Scripture says.

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2: I was the only daughter with three brothers, so I was spoiled. When I was nine, my oldest brother was killed in a terrible accident while driving a tractor pulling a mower. His death shattered our family. Mom took us to church a few times, but we had no faith to help us through the tragedy. Dad owned a construction company and spent most of his evenings drinking with buddies because Mom didn't allow beer in the house. She worked all day at the beauty shop, and I was on my own when I wasn't helping her. At 14, I met Joe, who was 15. We were instantly drawn to each other. Our families knew each other from school, and we lived only a mile apart, so we spent time together. Too much time, too little supervision. Joe liked to drink, and he was jealous. I was 16, and Joe was 17 and a senior when I realized I was pregnant. Joe's mother took me to a doctor who encouraged me to choose life for my baby. My parents were disappointed and cried, but signed for Joe and me to get married. I dropped out of school to work, but Joe graduated. Our marriage teetered because of Joe's drinking and my domineering character. We had three children when two men came to our house and shared the gospel, and we were born again. I'm Marla. If the Son, therefore, shall make you free, ye shall be free indeed.
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0: With SRN News, I'm Rich Thomason in Washington. A former executive with the Southern Poverty Law Center has been arrested. Attorney General Todd Blanche says former SPLC CFO Heidi Byrick faces bank fraud and conspiracy charges.
1: I think as alleged in the indictment, this individual participated in the scheme. As alleged, I believe she was part of the effort to open bank accounts in completely fictitious companies' names and make payments that to individuals for reasons that were not that they were not accurate as described.
0: Byrick allegedly supervised fraudulent donor payments to informants inside hate groups, including one with whom she allegedly had a romantic relationship and held a joint bank account with. Parts of Indiana reeling in the midst of powerful storms that unleashed deadly flash flooding. There have been many high water rescues and evacuations, and power outages are widespread. Other states, including Illinois and Ohio, have also been hard hit, and forecasters warn of the possibility of more rain. How much is an NBA franchise worth these days? Well, in the case of the LA Lakers, a bundle.
2: The Los Angeles Lakers are being sold to businessmen Josh Kushner and Bob Iger for $12.5 billion, the second time in just over a year. The sale, first reported by ESPN, still needs approval from the NBA's Board of Governors, and that process can take several weeks. The Lakers were valued at $10 billion last year when Mark Walter purchased a controlling stake from the Buss family. Kushner and Iger had also been involved in trying to get an expansion team for Las Vegas, but by buying the Lakers, the two do not have to wait for that decision. If it happens, expansion could take place in the 2028-29 season. I'm Marcela Sanchez.
0: The Dow futures up 117 points. This is SRN News. Should kids be banned from social media?
3: The Pew Research Center has been asking American adults, and 56% say yes, they would support a ban on social media for anyone under the age of 16. 21% oppose the ban. The rest of respondents can't make up their minds. The Pew poll also finds that strong support for keeping children off social media exists amongst men and women, young and old, parents and the childless, and both Republicans and Democrats. Michael Harrington reporting.
0: A federal judge has ruled that Utah can enforce its strict anti-gambling laws on prediction markets, such as Kalshi and Polymarket, in a win for states seeking to rein in the popular betting platforms.

0: Hollywood producers Rob Reiner and Michelle Singer Reiner. The unsealed indictment reveals few details, but alleges Nick was lying in wait for his parents before attacking them, which could make him eligible for the death penalty. The indictment comes as he seeks money from a trust his parents established for him, saying he needs it to help in his defense. In a statement, Los Angeles District Attorney Nathan Hochman says he hopes the indictment will bring them one step closer to a trial and achieving justice. I'm Jennifer King.
1: Lawyers for Tyler Robinson, charged with killing Charlie Kirk, argue against the death penalty for Robinson. The defense says Robinson should not be subject to a death sentence because the gunman, quote, hit the intended target and no one else was endangered. More details at SRN News.
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4: Alcohol was a serious problem in my family and would become a problem for me too. When I turned 18, the conflict in Vietnam was heating up, so I didn't register for the draft. 5 years later, in 1967, I turned myself in and the Army sent me to Nam with the 101st Airborne Infantry. I was in country for 11 months and 21 days and was one of the few men in our company who wasn't wounded in combat. When I got back to the States, I went AWOL for 30 days and didn't even get the punishment I deserved. Then on Christmas Eve, I got drunk with my cousin. We were goofing around and I swung at him and he fell backwards. He hit his head on the curb and died just like that. Guilt haunted me. That was followed by an altercation during a pickup basketball game when one of the opposing players tried to shoot me. I took the gun away from him, fired wildly, and grazed him. The others took the gun away from me before I could do more damage. I wasn't charged for that foolishness either. But I knew my life had to change. I had lost my job and then my apartment and was living in an abandoned building. I hooked up with an old drinking buddy who had changed. He told me Jesus would change my life too. I found myself at Pacific Garden Mission where they welcomed me like a brother. There I heard about God's love sending Jesus to the cross to die for my sins and how he rose again to live in my heart to give me victory over sin and death. I accepted Christ as my Savior that night and stayed at the mission to study God's word. I'm Kermit Hagerman, and God set me free of alcohol and aimlessness to serve him in the men's ministry at Pacific Garden Mission. If the Son therefore shall make you free, you shall be free indeed.
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0: The Bible says we're all diseased. We have a moral disease called sin.
1: Billy Graham.
0: We all have the infection. 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
1: Fortunately, there's another kind of doctor we can go to that can help us with our spiritual need.
0: When we recognize that we have a moral and spiritual disease, we must go to the great physician, our Lord and Savior, Jesus Christ. 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
1: So, what's our next step?
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1: I wore hand-me-downs growing up and was ashamed, so I made friends outside of school. By the time I was 16, I had been in juvenile hall more than a dozen times. To escape my drunken father, I lived with my boyfriend, but he started beating me too. We got married anyway and had a daughter. I tried to improve my life by training to be a medical assistant, but unfortunately, the job gave me access to pills that I stole to deal with the abuse at home. Finally, I took my daughter and moved in with my mother. But instead of settling down, my sister and I began to party with sailors stationed at a nearby naval base. Mom couldn't take the wild parties and moved away, so I had to work again. I took a job as a bartender, and that's where I learned to use hard drugs. I overdosed 4 times and tried to kill myself. I was planning to go on the government methadone program when I happened by a church car wash one day. There I talked with a man who had also been a drug addict. He said Jesus set him free when nothing else worked. He gave me the number of a women's drug program. Each time I called, they told me Jesus loved me just the way I was, sin and all. I finally went there and suffered agonizing withdrawals. But I listened to the Bible study and singing, and on the 3rd day, I fell on my knees and asked God to save me. How wonderfully he answered that prayer, setting me free of heroin and free to be a real mother to my teenage daughter. I'm Peggy Davenport, and if the Son therefore shall make you free, you shall be free indeed.
0: If you would like to be free from the weight of sin by receiving Jesus Christ as Lord and Savior, or maybe you have questions about it, call 1-888-NEED-HIM right now. 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

0: You know why I'll never be a Christian? It's all those hypocrites. Well, you've probably heard that before, but do you know who hated hypocrisy even more? It was Jesus. Throughout his ministry, he called it out, especially among the religious elite. And that's where we're going to be headed to today on Through the Bible with our teacher, Dr. J. Vernon McGee. I'm Steve Schwetz, welcoming you aboard the Bible bus as we continue our journey through the Gospel of Matthew. Now, as you find your seat, listen to how God's Word is at work in the lives of some of our fellow listeners, this time in Cambodia. Sophon tells us this: "Your studies on the New Testament were extremely helpful to me when I was not yet familiar with God. Listening to these lessons deepened and strengthened my faith. They encouraged me to attend church and read the Bible for myself." And then Kim Lang shares this: "I tuned into the studies and found deep encouragement, even in the story of Job. It's teaching me patience in my daily work and relationships. This program has not only helped me understand the Bible better, it's changed my heart and given me a desire to study God's Word every day." Well, I love hearing that, don't you? And then here's what Sarah had to say: "I thank God for Through the Bible. His Word has helped me understand truth more clearly and has deeply encouraged my heart. I've learned to be content. When I look at myself, I feel I have nothing, but when I look to God, I see He has everything. His Word is teaching me to listen, obey, love, and serve Him more faithfully. I'm so thankful. It has helped me love God more deeply." And then listen to this one from Net Ohm: "Each time I listen, the Word of God fills my heart with love, hope, and renewed strength. I truly thank God for pouring His love into my heart. Before knowing Him more deeply, I could not love others the way I do now. It is only through God's grace that I have learned to love my neighbors, even in difficult situations. Through these messages, I am constantly reminded that although we are all sinners, God still loves us deeply and unconditionally. This truth has changed my heart and the way I treat others." And that's what God's Word does, doesn't it? It reaches the heart and then it changes it from the inside out. Well, if you'd like to join us in interceding for listeners like these and for millions more in over 250 languages, then you need to sign up for the World Prayer Team over at ttb.org. And you know, we'd love to hear your story as well. So as you follow Jesus through Matthew, if you found yourself maybe pausing at a fresh glimpse of who He is and what He's teaching you, would you let us know through the app? Or you can email us at BibleBus@ttb.org or call 1-800-65-BIBLE and just leave a message. You can also write to Box 7100, Pasadena, California, 91109, in Canada, Box 25325, London, Ontario, N6C6B1. Let's pray. Heavenly Father, thank You for how the name of Jesus Christ is lifted up and Your Word is honored in Cambodia and around the world. Continue to carry Through the Bible into places that we may never see. Reach Your people with the good news of Jesus through this study. It's in His name we pray. Amen. Now turn to Matthew 21 as we make our way through the Bible with Dr. J. Vernon McGee.
1: Now today, our study brings us here in the 21st chapter of Matthew, and we're going to put in today at verse 18. We saw last time the so-called triumphal entry of the Lord. We saw that He came into Jerusalem three times. Now on that last time, in verse 18, we read, "Now in the morning, as He returned into the city, He hungered. And when He saw a fig tree in the way, He came to it, and found nothing thereon, but leaves only, and said unto it, Let no fruit grow on thee henceforward forever. And presently the fig tree withered away." Now, there has been, of course, a difficulty here in attempting to interpret the fig tree. What does the fig tree represent? And I've heard all sorts of interpretations of this. However, I feel that the fig tree is symbolic of Israel. I think we'll find that again in the 24th chapter. And again in that chapter, why there's been a great deal of disagreement as to just what the fig tree really means. Now, at least we can say with a great deal of confidence that when the Lord came into the world, there was no fruit on the nation, only the outward leaves of that ritual of a lifeless religion. They went through the form, but they denied the power thereof. And this is what He condemned. We're going to see in the remainder of this chapter and the one that's coming up that there's no mistaking that he condemned this very religious system that God had given because they had turned it to nothing in the world but a dead, lifeless ritual. It had lost its vitality and its virility and was no longer accomplishing God's purpose. And I'm of the opinion God will deal the same way with the organized church that has turned its back upon the person of the Lord Jesus Christ. Now, he cursed the fig tree. And again, I say that I feel this is symbolic. Certainly, he condemned the nation, and this nation was judged. Now, will you notice, as I read on here, verse 20, and when the disciples saw it, they marveled, saying, how soon is the fig tree withered away? This, to them, was quite an amazing thing. Then in verse 21, Jesus answered and said unto them, verily I say unto you, if ye have faith and doubt not, ye shall not only do this which is done to the fig tree, but also if ye shall say unto this mountain, be thou removed and be thou cast into the sea, it shall be done. And all things whatsoever ye shall ask in prayer, believing, ye shall receive. Now, our Lord very definitely here, as you can see, gives them a lesson on prayer. And they marvel that this took place, that the fig tree was cursed. He tells them that their problem would be that they would not have faith that God could move in such a miraculous way. Now, I don't think that, frankly, our business is cursing fig trees or removing mountains, literal mountains. I live here in Southern California, and right along the foothill of the Sierra Madre Mountains. To me, they're quite lovely. I've never grown tired of them. There's never been 2 days when they were alike, and I always enjoy looking at them. David said, shall I lift up mine eyes unto the hills? Well, I think David meant that his help didn't come from there, and I've never looked up those mountains for help, but they are quite beautiful. But I've never wanted to move them. I feel like that there's something bigger than mountain moving, and there's something bigger than cursing fig trees, and that is to preach the gospel of Christ and to give out the word of God and to have the Spirit of God use it. That, my friend, is a miracle. When these lips of clay can say something that the Spirit of God can take and transform lives, now that's the kind of faith I want. And I must confess that sometimes I wonder how in the world can the Lord use this radio program. A psychology professor that is a friend of mine, he said, did it ever occur to you that maybe the reason you read the letters is just to bolster up your lack of faith? Well, that could be. I wouldn't argue with the psychologists on that. All I'm saying is that what we need is faith to believe that God can and will use his word. But I believe that the fig tree represents Israel. Now, listen to these chief priests and to the religious authorities. Verse 23, I'm reading. And when he was come into the temple, the chief priests and the elders of the people came unto him as he was teaching and said, by what authority doest thou these things? And who gave thee this authority? The religious rulers, you see, are becoming ugly and very hateful in their manner. They don't question what he's doing. Do you notice that? And if there'd been any basis on which they could deny that he had done these things, they say, now we want to know on what authority you do it. Jesus answered and said unto them, I also will ask you one thing, which if ye tell me, I and likewise will tell you by what authority I do these things. Now here's his question to them. The baptism of John, whence was it? From heaven or of man? And they reasoned with themselves, saying, if we shall say from heaven, he'll say unto us, why did ye not then believe him? But if we shall say of man, we fear the people, for all hold John as a prophet. You see, our Lord immediately, he put them on the horns of a dilemma. These religious rulers were tempting to put him on the horns of a dilemma. And he said, I'll tell you by what authority I do it. Not that they really wanted to know. They were trying to trap him. But he said, I'll tell you, but you'll have to tell me by what authority John the Baptist did his. Was it of heaven or of man? And, of course, if they had said of heaven, he'd said, well, I'm moved by the same authority that John does. You can very well realize they would not receive what he would say concerning the basis of his authority. They wouldn't accept John's authority from heaven. They won't accept his either. They're trying to trap him. Now notice, and they answered Jesus and said, we cannot tell. And he said unto them, neither tell I you by what authority I do these things. Now you can see there's a tenseness that's developing here. This parable now that's coming up, and we need to have this before us, it's a scathing denunciation of the religious rulers, and it places the publicans and harlots above them, and they could not ignore this charge of Jesus. I tell you, he's really moving in upon them. Now listen to this. But what think ye? My, this is tremendous. What think ye? A certain man had two sons, and he came to the first and said, son, go work the day in my vineyard. He answered and said, I will not, but afterward he repented and went. He came to the second and said likewise, and he answered and said, I go, sir, and he went not. Whether of them twain did the will of his father? They say unto him, why, the first. Jesus saith unto them, verily I say unto you that the publicans and harlots go into the kingdom of God before you. Now, this is something that for them was terrible. He's putting the publicans, harlots above them, and they are the other son. The son has said, I'll go, but he didn't go. I can make application of that for today very easily. We have a great many people that have joined the church. They're religious. They think they're Christians, but they're not Christians. Friends, we're seeing a great many people listening to this program that are becoming Christians. They already were church members. And we're seeing so much of that in these days because many people are reaching out for reality today. And they want something that they can hold on to in dire, dark, and desperate days. And we're in that period now. And if you were one of those, and all you have is a religion that is just outward, may I say to you that you can do all these things, join the church and say yes, yes, yes to everything, but that doesn't make you a Christian, you see. Christian is one that's had a transformation take place in his life. Old things have passed away and all things have become new. That's a child of God. If any man be in Christ, he's a new creation. That is the person we're talking about here, by the way. And the publicans and harlots, they knew they were sinners. They came in late. They wouldn't go at first. Now they come in, and he receives them. Listen to the Lord now as he speaks in verse 32, for John came unto you in the way of righteousness, and ye believed him not, but the publicans and the harlots believed him, and ye, when ye had seen it, repented not afterward, that she might believe him. You see, they were just religious. That's all. Nothing had really happened on the inside. It was all exterior. Religion is the exterior decoration. The real thing is interior. And it really not only redecorates, it makes you new. Now, will you notice he gives them another parable? He's not through with them. Before they could get out of earshot, he has another one for them. Verse 33 now. Here another parable. There was a certain householder which planted a vineyard, hedged it round about, digged a winepress in it, built a tower, let it out to husbandmen, went to a far country. When the time of the fruit drew near, he sent his servants to the husbandmen, and they might receive the fruits of it. And the husbandman took his servants and beat one, killed another, and stoned another. And he sent other servants, more than the first, and they did unto them likewise. And last of all, he sent unto them his son, saying, they will reverence my son. But when the husbandmen saw the son, they said among themselves, this is the heir. Come, let us kill him, and let us seize on his inheritance. This is the most pointed parable that he's given so far. And this really was one that would dig in upon them. And what he's saying here is this. It's the final warning to the nation Israel, to the religious rulers. Last of all, he sent unto them his son. Now the son was right there giving them this parable, and they knew what he was talking about. He made it very clear. Well, now what are they going to do with his son? He's telling them right now what's in their hearts, what they're planning to do to him. And they caught him. I'm reading verse 39. And cast him out of the vineyard and slew him. I tell you, this was something that was startling to these men. When the Lord therefore of the vineyard cometh, what will he do unto those husbandmen? They say unto him, he'll miserably destroy those wicked men and will let out his vineyard unto other husbandmen, which shall render him the fruits in their season. Now, this is really digging right down where these men live. He sends them back, you see, to the Old Testament for the analogy of the stone to himself. And I'm reading now verse 42. Jesus saith unto them, did ye never read in the Scriptures, the stone which the builders rejected, the same is become the head of the corner? This is the Lord's doing. It's marvelous in our eyes. Therefore say I unto you, the kingdom of God shall be taken from you and given to a nation bringing forth the fruits thereof. And I would like to call your attention to the fact that he's changed the expression from kingdom of heaven to kingdom of God here. And I think that he's using the larger word, because what he's getting ready to do now is to include the Gentiles and anyone that will come to him. He says the kingdom of God will be taken from you, given to a nation bringing forth the fruits thereof, and the church is that holy nation. Verse 44, and whosoever shall fall on this stone shall be broken, but on whomsoever it shall fall will grind him to powder. The first part of that verse speaks of his first coming. Whosoever shall fall on this stone shall be broken. If you come to him, he is the rock on which the church is built. No other foundation can any man lay. If you come and rest on him by faith, he'll save you. But if you don't, then you'll have to do with him at his second coming. Why, he is the stone that Daniel said cut out without hands, and it shall smite the image. And here our Lord says, it'll grind him to powder. And when the chief priests and Pharisees had heard his parables, they perceived that he spake of them. They knew what he was talking about. And today, unfortunately, great many don't seem to see that there's an application for themselves, especially those in the church. But when they sought to lay hands on him, they feared the multitude because they took him for a prophet. Now when you come over into chapter 22, these religious rulers have already determined that he's to die. They sought to lay hands on him, but they are afraid of the multitude at this time. Now the Lord actually moves right on in this next chapter and will continue this verbal clash that he has with the religious rulers. Chapter 22 is the end of that verbal clash. And you have here the parable of the king who made a marriage feast, and that's a continuation of the Lord Jesus' answer to the chief priests and elders that was begun in the last chapter. Now let's note that. And Jesus answered and spake unto them again by parables and said, this is verse 1 of Matthew 22, the kingdom of heaven is like unto a certain king which made a marriage for his son. I think this is one of the greatest parables that he gave for this day in which we live. And he sent forth his servants to call them, and were bidden to the wedding, and they would not come. Again he sent forth other servants, saying, tell them which are bidden, behold, I've prepared my dinner, my oxen, my fatlings are killed, and all things are ready. Come unto the marriage. But they made light of it. The Lord Jesus begins this by saying, you see, and again the kingdom of heaven is like unto this. And he spoke unto them again by parables. And we find now that he resorts back to the expression kingdom of heaven, which he didn't use, if you notice, in the last two parables. But this parable parallels the parables in Matthew 13. And the emphasis here is upon how and why This age began, not upon the conclusion of the age. You find that in Matthew 13. Now will you notice, he sent forth his servants to call them that were bidden to the feast. And who are those that were bidden? The lost sheep of the house of Israel. He'd sent his apostles to them. And the prophets had been the messengers back in the Old Testament. And again, he sent forth servants. And that's verse 4. But what did they do? Verse 5. But they made light of it, went their ways, one to his farm, another to his merchandise. And the remnant took his servants and entreated them spitefully and slew them. Now, notice what he's saying here. This is a direct reference to the rejection of the Lord Jesus. Now, verse 7. But when the king heard thereof, he was wroth, and he sent forth his armies and destroyed those murderers and burned up their city. Now, he'll go back to that in chapters 24. We find out about the destruction of Jerusalem in 70 A.D. by Titus the Roman when he came. And I think this is a direct reference to that. Verse 8, then saith he to his servants, the wedding is ready, but they which were bidden were not worthy. In other words, now the invitation is going out. This is a definite change in the method and manner of the message, and it refers to this present age where we are today. Go ye therefore into the highways, and as many as ye shall find, bid to the marriage. So those servants went out into the highways and gathered together all as many as they found, both bad and good, and the wedding was furnished with guests. You see, the invitation's gone out today. And notice, though, what happened. When the king came in to see the guests, he saw there a man which had not on a wedding garment. Now, what is that wedding garment? The invitation is for everyone. But you see, there's a danger of coming without meeting the demands of the king. And that wedding garment is the righteousness of Christ, which is absolutely essential for salvation, and it's supplied to all who believe. Listen to Paul in Romans 3, 21 and 22. But now the righteousness of God without the law, that is apart from the law, is manifested, being witnessed by the law and the prophets, even the righteousness from God, which is by faith of Jesus Christ unto all. And it comes down upon all that believe, for there's no difference. You'll have to have the wedding garment. And he saith unto him, friend, how camest thou in hither not having a garment, a wedding garment? And he was speechless. And I hear some of these people, they say they're going to take their chance before God, and they're going to talk to him when they get there. This fellow was speechless without that wedding garment, friends. Verse 13, then said the king to the servants, bind him hand and foot, take him away, cast him into outer darkness, there shall be weeping and gnashing of teeth. For many are called, but few are chosen. You have to have the wedding garment. That's up to you. The call has gone out to everyone, but you'll have to come on his terms. Now the enemy makes the final onslaught, the final attack upon Lord Jesus. You have the Herodians coming first. You have the Sadducees coming next. And finally, the Pharisees come. And then the Lord questions these Pharisees, and they try to get away from him as quickly as he can. That marks the break. And then in chapter 23, we hear him denounce them. Now, the Herodians came with their particular problem, and it had to do with paying tribute to Caesar. The Sadducees had a question about the resurrection, and the Pharisees came concerning the great commandment of the law. Now, we're going to see the marvelous way in which our Lord answered these men. May I say, I consider this one of the proofs of his deity, is the way he dealt with the enemy. We're going to see that next time. It's one of the most marvelous things that you can possibly see about our wonderful Lord. May God richly bless you, my beloved.
0: You know, I love the way God's Word always honors God's Son, Jesus Christ. And this is also the mark of great teaching, when Jesus is lifted up. I'm looking forward to our next study as we see how Jesus handles his enemy. You can read ahead in Matthew, and I'll be sure to save you a seat on the Bible bus. 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
2: My father taught me to play chess when I was in the fourth grade, and the game would come to mean everything to me. Even at that age, I was searching for meaning in life. I always tried to be the best at what I did, afraid of seeming worthless otherwise. So I memorized all the books of the Bible and mastered the French horn. I even excelled at sports until I hurt my back. In the eighth grade, I played my first chess tournament and won. But I noticed that the pride of accomplishment always faded and I had to find new goals. What was the point of it all? I graduated from high school a chess champion in four counties and a member of the National Honor Society. But what was the purpose of life? In college, I fell in love with a girl in the orchestra and thought she was the answer to my emptiness. Then in chapel, I heard the gospel, that Christ died for our sins, that salvation and eternal life are gifts we cannot earn. That very afternoon, I invited Jesus Christ into my heart and life. Knowing Christ gave me a peace and a quiet confidence that I had always lacked in spite of all my accomplishments. I realized that my favorite chess set had become an idol, so I gave it to a young paraplegic girl. I'm Robert Ogden, and for someone who had always been goal-oriented, it wasn't easy to let God take control and direct my life, but that is the way of greatest joy. Today I have a website to help chess players with their moves, but the best move of all is to receive Jesus Christ as Lord and Savior. If the Son therefore shall make you free, you shall be free indeed.
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2: 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More on that later. Right now, though, here's Dr. Michael Youssef to begin today's Leading the Way audio.
1: I met with a high school student who was down and discouraged. I mean, he's got to be really down and discouraged to want to see me. First, I couldn't ascertain the reason why he was so down. And I kept asking questions and quizzing him and tried to do my best with a quiet young man. And I finally got to the bottom of it after a great deal of trying. And the bottom line was this: his parents were pressing him to play a certain sport in which he did not excel at. The parents want their son to be popular, and in their mind, this is the way for him to get the popularity they want for him. They thought if he excels in this particular sport, it will accomplish their goal for him. I must confess to you, that was really an eye-opener for me back then. As a father of young children, you see, the need for popularity really emanates not from the children, but from adults. In fact, parents communicate that message in some subtle and not so many subtle ways. And ultimately, they transfer those desires for popularity to the younger generation. I think you have to agree that our culture is fixated, is infatuated by popularity. Some people do all kinds of crazy things to get what the media calls 15 minutes of fame. But the drive for popularity has now invaded our politics and our political life. Many political leaders lead not out of conviction, but out of opinion polls. Relationships are not built on commitments anymore, but on convenience. Friendships are no longer built on genuine caring, but networking. And that is why it's not by accident that the second temptation that Satan tempts Jesus with in the wilderness has to do with popularity. We saw in that first temptation how our Lord took authority over Satan and he defeated him when he tempted him with pleasure. And when Satan tempted him to place his desire above the Father's will, he took authority over him. Just as he tempts every one of us every single day to get things our way, not his way. To please ourselves, not God. To take shortcuts to get to where we want to go. To circumvent the word of God and the will of the Father. And Jesus took authority over Satan by trusting in the word of God, and so must we. Having failed miserably to induce Jesus to use his divine power to serve his own self-interest and thus acting against the Father, he gives it a second shot. Don't ever think that once you have victory over Satan that this is over. He will come back again and again and again. And so he gives it a second shot. Satan, that conniving, miserable creature. This time he tries to get the son to put the Father's love to the test. Satan tempted Jesus like he tempts every one of us, and yours truly included. He is constantly tempting us to do what?

said, "Throw yourself down, for it is written, he will command his angels concerning you, and they will lift you up in their hands, so that you will not strike your foot against the stone." Jesus answered him, "It is also written, do not put the Lord your God to the test." What is this temptation all about? Satan is trying to get God the Son to force the hand of God the Father. Force his hand. Force his hand to do what? Force his hand to put the Father to the test by the Son. Which immediately would have meant that Jesus is doubting and distrusting the Father's love. In the first temptation, he failed to get Jesus to distrust the Father's timing. Now he pushes the envelope. He is not only trying to get Jesus to express distrust to his Father's love, but Satan gets spiritual on Jesus. Listen, he gets very spiritual. He quotes the scripture. Be very careful when people twist the scripture. When people take the scripture out of context for evil purposes. And that's what he's doing here. He takes that text out of its context and he twists it in order to suit his purpose, to entice Jesus. What is Satan doing? He's quoting Psalm 91, verses 11 and 12. It begins, "But he who dwell in the shelter of the Most High will rest in the shadow of the Almighty." And the verse immediately prior to the one that Satan quoted, verse 9 of Psalm 91, he said, "If you make the Most High your dwelling, even the Lord, who is my refuge, then no harm will befall you." You see how the devil twists the scripture. This psalm says nothing about jumping from a 450-foot pinnacle of the temple. Nothing. It says that those who trust in the Lord, those who put their confidence in the Lord, not those who doubt him, not those who distrust him, not those who are always trying to test his love, not that those who are really not sure. No, I said those who trust him. They're the ones are protected no matter what happened. But Satan deceptively says to Jesus, "If you really, really, really meant what you said to me earlier of trusting in your Father's word, if you really, really, really meant that you feed upon every word that comes out of the mouth of God, then prove it." That's what he's doing, the miserable creature. Don't underestimate the wickedness of the evil one. So many Christians are falling for these temptations day after day, and they're literally living in defeat. When God wants you to take authority over Satan, he wants you to take authority over temptation. He wants you to be victorious in Jesus' name. Yes. You see, if he cannot stop you from going to prayer meeting, he'll join you. He will come and say, "How long have you been praying for this thing? Why didn't God answer you? Do you still believe that God can do these things, that God can answer prayer?" Now, don't get me wrong, I'm not against prayer. But give up already. God may have answered prayers of people in the past, as you read in the Bible. He doesn't do that now. Or if you are making an effort to bring some non-believer to church with you, he will come to you and he will say, "You know, this is really a noble thing you want to do. Oh, but do you really want your unbelieving friends to know that you go to a rambunctious church like this?" Just think of the craftiness of the devil and what he really is saying. Here's what he's saying. He said, "If you don't want to use your divine power for personal pleasure to help yourself, then let the Father use his divine power to help you." You should have enough confidence in your Father to presume on him. Have you ever presumed on God? I have. And it is terrible. You see, when you don't take your medicine, you're presuming on God. When you don't make plans for your family and provision for your family, you're presuming on God.
those

0: to jump into matters and major decisions without praying and spending time with God and listening to godly counsel. They presume on God. Those who deliberately go and marry non-believer and be unequally yoked, they are presuming on God. Presuming on God, testing God, distrusting in the promises of God, all of that place us in a superior position to God. It really does. Did you know that? I want to explain it to you. Does the teacher administer a test on the student, or does the student administer a test on the teacher? Imagine a student walk into class tomorrow and they say, "Teacher, I'm going to administer a test on you." Well, next to being kicked out of the class, he is placing himself or herself in a superior position to the teacher. I'm trying to get you to see it. Can I get a witness? Yes. I'm going to ask you some questions, and I want you to answer loudly. It doesn't matter. Had Jesus jumped and become popular with the crowd, how long would that popularity have lasted? You got it. Let me ask you a question, and please feel free to answer me. Would that popularity have redeemed us? Would that popularity have convicted us of sin? No. Would that popularity have humbled us before God? No. Would that popularity have assured us of our salvation and the forgiveness of our sins and eternal life in heaven? No. But would that popularity have created temporary sensation? Yes. Absolutely. But remember this, sensationalism is always short-lived. Sensationalism does not last. Sensationalism is only temporary. But above all, sensationalism does not save people from the judgment of God that is coming on the world. Oh, it may have entertained the crowd, but not saved them. Had Jesus fallen for the temptation of Satan and got his 15 minutes of fame, the whole plan of salvation where you and I sitting here today would have been foiled. How did Jesus take authority over Satan and temptation? Because that's really the theme in which we're focusing on. How did he do it, and how can we learn from him to take authority over Satan and temptation and all of the fiery darts that he fires at us, and all the harassing demons that harass us? How did Jesus take authority? How did he become a victor and not a victim? Listen and learn so that you and I can win the victory. Listen and learn so that we can take authority over the harassing demons. You know, I don't do this very often, but I know you will forgive me, okay? Guys, every now and again, the Lord just lays something on my heart for the men, okay? So, ladies, you can eavesdrop, but I'm just speaking to the men, okay? Just for a few minutes. Many men, when it comes to their business, they are aggressive. They are disciplined in their business. They are all serious. To some men, when it comes to their favorite sport, oh my goodness, they are aggressive, they are disciplined, they don't miss a game. I mean, even if they're out of range, they're constantly calling, "What's the score? What's the score?" But when it comes to spiritual warfare, when it comes to taking authority over the evil one on behalf of your family, when it comes to standing in the gap on behalf of your family, there are many men who leave that to their wives. Many men let their wives do all the praying. Let their wives do all of the spiritual leading. Let their wives do all of the interceding. Let their wives do all of the spiritual warring. They let their wives to do all the spiritual resisting of the devil. And that is why men need to learn from Jesus how to take authority and defeat the evil one, not only on your behalf, but on behalf of your family. Learn how to stand toe-to-toe against Satan and his attacks upon us and upon our families. Like Jesus, we need to stir him down and defeat him in Jesus' name. We need to learn how to have victory in Jesus' name. when it comes to staring Satan down, Jesus did not let his mother do it for him. He did not let the disciples do it for him. He personally took authority and defeated that miserable foe. And the blessing is that you and I do not do it in our own strength. We do not do it in our own flesh, but we do it in the power of Jesus and in the power of the word of Jesus. The victory and his authority that he's given to us. That can only come from the power of the word of God. And beloved, listen to me. I do not know any other way to learn how to take authority over Satan using the sword of the Spirit, which is the word of God, without the discipline of obedience, without time and learning and spending time with the word of God, without willingness to walk in the Spirit. It takes time to learn how to use the sword of the Spirit. God wants to equip you for the battle. God gave us the armor for the spiritual warfare. God wants us to take ownership of the battle. God gave us authority over demons. God gave us the power to resist temptation. God wants us to be victorious in Jesus' name. Now here's biblical truth. The blessing of victory. When you stand toe-to-toe on behalf of your family, when you take authority over Satan on behalf of your family, and when you receive the victory from Jesus' hand, that blessing is not only yours, it's going to bless everybody around you. Amen. Jesus did not only personally take authority over Satan, but he confidently took authority over Satan. Listen, whether we face the temptation directly from the devil or through one of his dopes. Satan's dopes are those who might call themselves friends, but forever trying to entice you to get away from the Lord. It's the one who tells you, come on, just one joint is not going to hurt anybody. Just one look will not hurt anybody. Just one drink will not hurt anybody. These are Satan's dopes, and you need to run away from them. But here's the promises of God for you. Here's the promises of God for everyone who wants to stand firm. Everyone who wants to stand firm and claim the victory and take the authority of Jesus. In Isaiah 54:17, he promised, no weapon forged against you will prevail. In 1 John 4:4, he promised, the one who's in you is greater than the one who's in the world. In 1 Corinthians 15:57, he promised, thanks be to God who gives us the victory through the Lord Jesus Christ. In 2 Corinthians 2:14, he promised, but thanks be to God who always, always, always, always leads us in a triumphal procession in Christ Jesus. In 1 Corinthians 10:13, he promised, no temptation has seized you except what is common to men, and God is faithful, and he will not let you be tempted beyond what you can bear. But when you are tempted, he will provide a way out so that you can stand up under it. Amen. It's a promise of God. God promised victory, but you and I have to take authority. We have to claim the authority to win the skirmish. He won the battle. He won the war. But you and I must win the skirmishes. Look again how Jesus resisted. Because this is how we learn. He said, Satan, you shall not tempt or test, the same word, the Lord your God. You know where those words are? They're in the book of Deuteronomy. But I'm going to give you the background to those words because you will understand the context. You see, when the people of Israel came out of the slavery of Egypt, and they saw with their own eyes one miracle after another, one deliverance after another, one victory after another. I mean, they saw the Red Sea parting. They saw all of that stuff. And you know what? The moment they ran into the slightest problems, they said, where is God? Yeah. And Moses finally had enough. And so in Deuteronomy 6:16, he gives him a warning. He gives him a warning. Do not test the Lord your God as you did at Massa. These are very, very stern words. It's the final warning. Stop moaning. Stop complaining. Take authority. You and I attempted every day to do that which is popular. You and I attempted every day to compromise our convictions. You and I attempted every day to presume on God's grace, to try to force His hand. You and I attempted every day to fulfill our own ambitions. Every time we fall in that temptation, we are putting God to the test. We are forcing God's hand to deliver us. But when we are willing to risk everything, prestige, money, and even life itself, in obedience to the Word of God, we can be confident of His divine power, His divine authority to give us victory every time. Every time. Can you say it with me? Every time.
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0: 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I know how you feel, but I have given you my authority. 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
2: I was born in the Philippines into a life of privilege and luxury. As the youngest of nine, I was spoiled and self-centered in spite of a mother who kept us in line. I went to college in California where I read metaphysical books that led me down a path of self-destructive behavior. When I went home during winter vacation, my mother had become zealous for Jesus, a real turnoff for me. After 2 years of college in States, I moved back to the Philippines where I pursued a career in entertainment. I made it big and my new life was filled with immoral affairs. Drugs were never a problem with me, but lust was. Lust ended a budding relationship with a girl I cared about named Maria. Against my better judgment, I agreed to attend a Bible study with a friend, and there I faced the truth that God sent his only son, Jesus Christ, to die for my sins. I embraced the truth and prayed to receive him as Savior. My mother was thrilled because God had answered her prayers, but my struggles with drinking and lust continued after I moved to Singapore. I wrote to Maria, who had also given her life to Christ, and she helped me with Bible verses. But I had to choose between the world and Jesus. 2 years after my salvation, I left the world of entertainment to follow Christ. I'm Ken Taylor, and I have never regretted that decision because Jesus has filled me with peace and joy. If the Son, therefore, shall make you free, you shall be free indeed.
1: If you would like to be free from the weight of sin, by receiving Jesus Christ as Lord and Savior. Or maybe you have questions about it. Call 1-888-NEED-HIM right now. Free Indeed is a production of Pacific Garden Mission, 1458 South Canal Street, Chicago, Illinois, 60607. 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

0: the dog ate my homework.
1: Yeah, that's a kid's cliche excuse. But even as adults, we've all made excuses for different things, including rejecting God.
2: There are some of you that say, well, I don't feel any need of God in my life. I've got everything I want. There's too much to give up.
1: Regardless of the excuse, Billy Graham says there comes a time when you realize that there is something missing in your life.
2: But there'll come a breaking point, and they will find their need of Christ.
1: God takes away all your excuses by giving you a way to grow closer to Him.
2: God says you don't have an excuse. He's offering you a free gift of forgiveness of sin, of assurance of eternal life. I'm going to ask you to say, I will, Lord, let you be my Savior and my Lord.
1: If you'd like to find out what it means to accept Jesus Christ as your Lord and Savior, call us at 855-255-PRAY. That's 855-255-PRAY. It's from the Billy Graham Evangelistic Association.

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1: When I was in Jerusalem years ago, our Jewish guide began to tell about his birth in Germany and the persecution that followed in the early days of World War II. With growing emotional intensity, he told how his father had been seized by the Gestapo and never heard from again. The family escaped to another country in Europe. With growing anger, the tempo of his conversation increased. And then, almost as though he was venting some of his wrath, he said, "Where was God when the 6 million Jews were cremated?" It's an old question. Where is God in times of disaster? Where was God when 4 million Cambodians were slaughtered in 1975 and 76? Where was God when men and women were slaughtered in the other conflicts? Thousands of years ago, some of my Jewish friends' ancestors were facing a very difficult time. The Jewish people faced the prospect of captivity in Babylon. Families were being torn apart. Lives were disrupted. And God said, "When you pass through the waters, I will be with you. And through the rivers, they shall not overflow you. And when you walk through the fire, you will not be burned. Neither shall the flame kindle upon you, for I am the Lord your God, the Holy One of Israel." During another time of national disaster, the prophet Nahum said, "The Lord is good, a stronghold in the day of trouble, and he knows them who trust in him." Right here, you can find a key that will help you understand God's position in times of disaster. He knows them who trust in him. What does that mean? Well, certainly it doesn't imply that some are spared suffering while others who are less righteous are confronted with it. When a nation suffers, the righteous or the good man or woman alongside the evil suffer the same fate, but there is a difference. The individual who trusts in the Lord has a strength, a help, an answer that unbelievers do not have. One man, one person in simple faith throws himself on the mercy of God. He discovers Nahum is right. God is a stronghold in the day of trouble. The other man or person, not having anyone to turn to, curses the difficulty. Where is God in times of suffering? When my Jewish friend asked about God's presence when 6 million Jews were cremated, I responded by saying, "He was in the same place that he was in when his son was crucified outside the walls of Jerusalem." There are some questions that will never fully be answered until we stand in the presence of God. But to turn from him in the day of trouble leaves only darkness and despair. Christ never promised deliverance from all the difficulties of life, but he did promise his presence in the times of trouble. He said, "Never will I leave you, never will I forsake you." So we may say with confidence, "The Lord is my helper. I will not be afraid. What can man do to me?" Bottom line, how does the truth of what I have shared today relate to your life? Who knows? Nonetheless, it is certain that you will eventually face suffering and challenges, for they come to all of us. You will be confronted with pressure, and when trouble knocks at your door, you either turn to him as a refuge and strength, or face difficulty alone.
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0: From the files of Unshackled, Pacific Garden Mission presents Free Indeed.
1: I was born in Japan to a Japanese mother and an English father. Mother was a Christian, so I grew up attending Christian schools. At evangelistic meetings, I met Percy, a South African who came to Japan as a missionary. We married and I had children. While we were in South Africa on leave, x-rays revealed a tumor pressing on my optic nerve, impairing my vision. But I was pregnant and the baby would have died during surgery, so I refused the operation. Our baby son was born perfect, but my vision continued to worsen. World War II had begun, but we returned to Japan because God had called us as missionaries. In 1941, Percy was a school principal on the west coast of Japan when Pearl Harbor came and Japanese agents arrested him. God helped me provide food for Percy in prison and for my children until Mother persuaded them to let us all go to Tokyo where we live under house arrest. Food was rationed and bombings were frequent in Tokyo, but God protected us and provided our needs. We spent the last year of the war in a 9-foot square room expecting an invasion, but the atom bomb ended the war. After a furlough in South Africa, we returned to Japan to serve as missionaries once again. We shared God's love for 25 more years. Then we retired to Australia to live near our son. My blindness increased as the tumor grew. Within 2 years, I was blind, but our son took care of us. God's way is right. I'm Amy Luke. If the Son therefore shall make you free, ye shall be free indeed.
0: If you would like to be free from the weight of sin by accepting Jesus Christ as Lord and Savior, call 1-888-NEED-HIM right now. Free Indeed is a production of Pacific Garden Mission, 1458 South Canal Street, Chicago, Illinois, 60607. 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
2: Hello there, one and all, and welcome to another Your Story Hour program. I'm Uncle Dan.
3: And I'm Aunt Carol.
2: Say, Aunt Carol, a little bird told me that you have another exciting story all ready for us.
3: Well, Uncle Dan, I'd say that little bird is exactly right.
2: Uh-huh. So tell us, what's your story all about?
3: Actually, it'll take two stories to tell you about this adventure.
2: No.
3: Yes, they're both about a ship and a voyage and a miracle. Well, maybe several miracles to be exact.
2: I see. Anything more that you'd like to say about it?
3: Well, I guess that as I tell the story, I'll focus on several people who were part of the exciting events. Most of them were missionaries, although there were some other folks involved as well.
2: Missionaries? On a ship?
3: Yes, on a ship headed to Africa.
2: To Africa? Well, then, I can't wait to hear more. What do you call your first story?
3: I call it Away from Safe Harbor. Our story opens just at the beginning of the Second World War. On March 18, 1941, an eager crowd gathered by the gangplank of an Egyptian passenger liner called the Zamzam, which was moored at pier just across the Hudson River from New York City at Hoboken, New Jersey. Milling about in the group were more than 140 missionaries and their children, representing 20 denominations. Also waiting to board were 17 Catholic priests, 24 members of the British American Ambulance Corps, 6 men in the tobacco business, and several other passengers, all of whom were sailing to various places in Africa. Of course, the dock was also crowded with well-wishers who had come to see their friends and family off, as well as dock workers and crew members who were bustling about to prepare for the moment of boarding and launching. Among the group of missionaries were Jim and Carolyn Russell and their 5-month-old daughter, Janet, who was to be the youngest passenger on board.
4: Lower the net! Lower! Lower! That's good!
5: Make way! Crate coming through!
6: Oh, careful, Carolyn. We need to move aside.
7: All right. Shh, Janet. Oh, shh. I'll be glad when we can board. Oh, look there. He must be one of the crew.
6: Probably one of the stewards. Long, flowing white robe.
7: Impressive red hat.
6: A fez, I believe they're called. Obviously Egyptian. And he's in sandals. In this weather.
7: I hear most of the crew is Egyptian and somewhat inexperienced.
6: Well, fortunately, Captain Smith has some years at sea. We have quite a mix. Scottish captain, English first engineer.
8: Besides our crew of ambulance drivers, I hear we have mostly missionaries as fellow passengers.
5: Well, then, we'll be safe with all those sky pilots, as some people call them.
8: Yes, but some of our fellow passengers actually think it's a bad omen. The captain, for one, but not me.
5: Well, I agree with you. With that many missionaries on board, God will never let anything bad happen to this ship.
8: Let's hope we're right. Besides all the people on board, we also have 20 very expensive ambulances as cargo.
9: Yeah.
8: A couple are even last up there.
5: So I see. Right on the deck. Guess there wasn't enough room in the hold.
10: He leadeth me, O blessed thought.
8: See? What did I tell you? We're gonna be fine. War or no war.
6: Well, Carolyn, our adventure is about to begin.
3: On the night of March 20th, the Zamzam finally pulled away from the pier at 9:30. Passengers lined the rails to watch the skyline of New York City begin to slide away and to gaze upon a stunning sight just across the water.
6: Look there, Carolyn. The noble lady stands guard over the harbor, her glowing torch reflected across the water.
7: Oh, Jim, just think. It will be a long time before we see the Statue of Liberty again.
6: Lonesome already?
7: A little. 6 years might bring some drastic changes. Our families, you just never know if we'll see everyone again.
6: I know, dear. We don't know what lies ahead, but we are willing to go anyway, aren't we?
7: Yes. Yes, for sure we are. God has called us to serve.
11: Hurry, Mama, hurry!
12: Oh, I see, Eleanor. The Statue of Liberty.
11: She's so pretty.
9: God bless you, America, until we return home.
7: Hello. Eleanor, is it?
13: Hello.
9: Yes, this is Eleanor, my oldest girl, and I'm Lillian Danielson.
7: Happy to meet you. I'm Carolyn Russell and my husband, Jim.
6: Nice to meet you. So, Eleanor, you're the oldest girl?
13: Yes, and I have three sisters and two brothers.
7: Six

0: May God watch over us all.
1: The Zam Zam sailed from New York to Baltimore, Maryland, where more cargo was loaded and new passengers were added. It then headed south towards Trinidad, where it was to make a stop. After a brief opportunity to go ashore and see some sights, the passengers reassembled on board and began settling in as the ship pulled back out to sea.
0: Baby, baby, it's okay. Close your eyes. Go to sleep. That's right. Oh, Jim, there you are.
2: Still not asleep?
0: Almost.
2: Look what I found. A cardboard box. It will make the perfect little bed for her.
0: Wonderful. Just put it there, beside our bunks, and line it inside with her blanket.
2: Guess what I found out? The Zam Zam used to be a troop ship for the British.
0: Really?
2: Well, first it was a luxury liner, and then the British pressed it into service as a troop ship. I guess it has a very distinctive configuration of its masts. Anyway, eventually the Egyptians bought it and named it after a famous well.
0: A well?
2: Yes, one visited by pilgrims. It's supposed to give them holy water. There now. Janet's new bed is ready.
0: I'll just lay her down. It's perfect. Look, she already has her eyes closed.
2: Let's just slip outside for a moment.
0: Oh, it's nice to be in the fresh air.
3: Look at the gulls. And look off the bow. Porpoises.
0: We're lucky that our cabin opens directly onto the deck.
2: Here, let me pull over a couple of deck chairs.
0: I'll grab these steamer blankets.
2: There now. Let's just settle in and enjoy ourselves. Lots of other passengers are out on deck too, enjoying the sunshine.
0: At least it's warmer now. Janet's diapers dry more quickly out here on deck, and the water pipes have unfrozen, so it's easier to keep her things washed up.
3: The Zam Zam was built for the tropics, it seems. It does take to the waves just fine, even if it isn't exactly in the best repair.
0: I just hope we don't run into trouble. You know, with the war going on, you never know when German submarines could be lurking under the water or if we'll come across a German raider.
3: At least the United States isn't in the war yet. So you and Janet, being Americans, aren't at war with Germany.
0: But Britain is. And Canada. And you're Canadian. What if we...
3: Now. Don't worry. Anyway, the Zam Zam is traveling as a neutral ship. It's Egyptian, and Egypt isn't at war. And we're supposed to be staying away from the war zones when we cross the ocean, so everything should be fine.
0: I guess we should just try to relax. Enjoy the ocean breezes. Survive the food.
3: Ah, yes. If the Germans don't attack us, we may die anyway from the greasy, spicy Egyptian food on board. Oh, by the way, I discovered that the forward lounge serves nothing more dangerous for snacks than cookies, coffee, and tea. The one aft of the ship, with alcoholic beverages, is turning out to be a gathering place for the ambulance drivers, the tobacco men, and some of the other passengers.
0: I see.
3: Well, I don't know about you, but I opt for the cookies.
1: The days aboard the ship were generally pleasant, with much free time available to the passengers to chat, read, play games, sleep, or simply relax. As time passed, the various groups aboard ship seemed to separate themselves more and more. The missionaries always extended invitations to the other passengers to join them for their evening prayer gatherings and weekend worship services, hoping to be a witness to them and the Muslim crew. But the other groups tended to go their own way. However, one thing seemed to bother all of the passengers. Much to their surprise, after they left the port in Trinidad, crew members appeared on deck with buckets of black paint.
4: Black paint? What's he doing?
5: Painting over the windows. And look, there are other members of the crew doing the same thing.
6: Yeah, even the portals are being covered. I wonder what's going on.
4: Looks like blackout tactics to me. They don't want lights to be shining out at night.
6: But we're supposed to be a neutral ship,

0: Neutral ships don't travel in blackout.
1: This puts us all in danger. We look like we're trying to evade detection, and only warships do that.
2: I'm going to the captain and see what I can find out. Well, the captain was quite definite. All windows are to be covered. No lights are permitted on deck at night, not even navigation lights.
1: But why?
2: He's not saying. Maybe he'll make an announcement later.
3: Jim, I wonder if the captain is going to make an appearance.
4: Look, here he comes now.
5: Quiet, please. Quiet. I have an announcement. Henceforth, the Zamzam will be traveling in complete blackout conditions. Now, this means that there will be absolutely no lights at night. No light is to be visible from any window, and no flashlights are to be used on deck. And this includes those of you who smoke. No lighters, no matches, no cigarettes, not the tiniest flicker. Even the smallest glow of light could give us away.
2: But, Captain, why? Who has ordered this?
5: This is an Egyptian ship traveling under British orders. I am following those orders.
1: But how can we navigate around the deck chairs and other obstacles on the deck in the dark? The cables.
2: That's almost impossible.
5: You'll just have to do the best you can. Now, yes. Now, when you leave your cabins at night, make sure you turn out the lights inside before opening the door. Is that understood? That's all. Carry on.
0: I say this is dangerous business.
6: Yeah, I know. Yeah. It makes me wonder just what we might be carrying in the cargo hold.
7: Yeah. All of us missionaries were assured the Zamzam was a neutral ship when we signed up for passage.
8: That's right. I would never have brought my family on board if I'd known we'd be traveling in blackout.
3: Jim, when we get back to the cabin, we need to make preparations. Pack some emergency items, especially some things for Janet here.
4: Good idea. It never hurts to be prepared. Somehow, I don't think the Zamzam is traveling as neutral as we were led to believe.
9: Well, well, Aunt Carol, I hate to even break in here, since I'm sure everyone is eager, as I am, to discover just why the captain has ordered up black paint and blackout conditions. I can't really blame the Zamzam passengers for being a little nervous about it.
10: I know. I'm sure I would have been a bit worried about those developments myself. So anyway, Uncle Dan, what's up?
9: Well, you know that somewhere in every program we take just a few minutes to tell all of our listeners about the great things your Story Hour has just waiting for them. And most of them are free.
10: Oh, yes, and I know they appreciate that free part. Everyone likes the sound of that word.
9: So true, Aunt Carol. So, let me begin by telling our friends about Clubhouse Magazine. It's lots of fun because it has jokes and puzzles, stories, poems, recipes, all kinds of things, especially for kids.
10: And like you said, it's free. 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
9: Why not give it a try as soon as our story is done for today? 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
10: And while you're there, you can check all the other features.
9: Oh, yes, absolutely. 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
10: And you can take a look at all of our albums for sale and even which stories are offered in which albums.
9: Right, and, well, I was going to talk about the adventures, but time is ticking by, so maybe we'd better get back to your story, Aunt Carol.
10: Good idea, but once again, our web address is yourstoryhour, all one word, .org.
9: And now let's find out what happens next in Aunt Carol's story for today called Away from Safe Harbor.
10: April 9th, the Zamzam stopped at Recife, Brazil, where many passengers went ashore briefly for shopping and sightseeing. Two more passengers boarded, both of whom were associated with well-known national magazines. And then the Zamzam headed out to sea again, this time steering southeast across the Atlantic Ocean towards Cape Town, South Africa. Passengers quickly became accustomed to the nightly blackout routine, inconvenient though it was. and they continued to carry out their usual daytime activities, which even included several hours of classwork for the school-aged children aboard. All seemed to be going well. Easter Sunday services on the 13th, complete with singing accompanied by a violin and trombone, were an encouraging experience. The next afternoon, however, passengers were surprised as the Zamzam suddenly made a wide turn in direction.
6: That's strange. Look, we seem to be turning around.
11: Look, there's the captain up on the officer's deck.
4: I wonder what can be happening. Look, Carolyn, the captain has his binoculars trained towards the east.
3: And we're turning back west, towards South America. Jim, I see someone way up on the mast.
4: I see him too, also with binoculars.
3: And looking east.
4: They must have spotted something.
3: Everyone is trying to figure out what's happening. Here comes Mrs. Danielson with all her children.
12: What's happening, Mama?
13: I'm not sure, Eleanor, but we'll be fine. Remember, Jesus is always with us.
6: Now, don't you worry, little girl. We're just turning around to go get my hat. I forgot it back there in Brazil.
4: What a nice man, trying to make her feel more at ease.
3: Let's hope it's only for his hat that we're turning around.
10: No word came from the captain that evening, and many were upset that they weren't informed about the reason for the change in direction. All night long, the engines strained as the Zamzam raced westward. In the morning, however, the sun's position made it obvious that they were back on course eastward towards Africa.
14: Did you see the posting by the captain? It said the change of course yesterday was precautionary because of a suspicious vessel in the area.
0: What suspicious vessel? That's what I want to know.
14: Yeah.
10: Later, the details were learned. The Zamzam had picked up a message from a nearby Norwegian ship. It was being chased by a German raider on a course which would have brought them directly across the Zamzam's path. The captain's quick action had fortunately steered the Zamzam away from danger. The following 2 days were smooth sailing, however, and when passengers learned they were now only 4 days from Cape Town, where many of them would disembark, they began to make preparations in anticipation.
2: It won't be long now. My wife already has our bags packed.
11: I'm going to wave this handkerchief at the rail. My daughter will be on shore at Cape Town waiting for me.
12: Mama, I'll be so glad when we get to Africa. I can't wait to see Daddy.
10: That night, always careful to be prepared for any eventuality, Jim and Carolyn laid out their clothes for mourning and double-checked their emergency kit wrapped in a blanket, which also included diapers and canned milk for Janet and Jim's Bible. And like all the passengers, they'd been issued Kapok-filled life vests. In fact, Mrs. Lillian Danielson had spent some time repairing the rather ragtag vests that she and her children had been issued and had trimmed the straps of the full-size vests to fit her children. Anyway, Jim and Carolyn fell asleep that night, trusting in Jesus' care and happy that they would soon see Cape Town, located at the tip of Africa, appear on the horizon. However, they would continue with the Zamzam around the tip of Africa to the eastern coast, since they were headed for Tanganyika. At any rate, at 5:45 the next morning, their hopes and plans, along with those of all their shipmates, came to an ear-splitting halt.
4: Carolyn, wake up!
3: I'm awake! What was that? Jim, we're being shelled!
4: We're under attack! Quickly, get down! Lord, please help us. Protect us and bless us all. Save us if it be thy will, but if not, help us to be ready. Quickly, Carolyn, get dressed.
3: It's a good thing we set out our clothes last night.
4: Yes. Uh-oh, another shell! Get down, hit the floor! Oh no, that last shell has wounded some of the passengers.
3: People are running for the lifeboats.
1: The first shell hit the radio antenna. We couldn't even send an SOS.
15: Watch out! Run to our lifeboat!
12: Peter! Peter, where are you?
4: Another shell. Carolyn, stay down. Woo! That one missed.
16: quickly. Get into your life vest.
11: Okay, I've got it. On. Here's yours. Oh, it's okay, baby. It's okay. Oh, Jim! They'll sink us! What should we do?
16: We'll have to run for our lifeboat. If we stay here, we could be trapped or hit by the next shell.
11: I've got Janet!
16: I'll grab our emergency kit. Lord, please help us. Okay, Carolyn, let's go!
10: Jim and Carolyn hurried with Janet to their assigned lifeboat position, only to discover that the boat had already been lowered. In many cases, lifeboats commandeered by the frantic Egyptian crew had been prematurely lowered, and in some cases cast off from the side of the Zamzam without many of the assigned occupants aboard.
17: You, go down rope ladder. Women, children, first.
11: But the rope ladder, it's swaying around, crashing against the side of the boat, and my baby.
17: I go down. Take baby for you. You follow. Hurry! Hurry!
10: Carolyn, clinging to the swaying ladder, carefully but hurriedly made her way down the rope ladder behind the Egyptian who was carrying Janet. As she neared the bottom, she was almost swept off by a hip-high wave but managed to hang on. Within a few minutes, Jim, carrying the bundle with their supplies, joined her. Once everyone was in the lifeboat, another problem emerged.
17: Cast off! Cast off!
11: Get us out of here!
1: We can't get the rope undone! Who has a knife?
15: Take the supply kit! I'm bored!
2: It's been broken into!
18: Oh! The Zamzam is listing!
15: I think at least one of the shells struck beneath the waterline. She's taken on water.
6: If we don't cast off, she'll drag us down. Oh. Double check, everyone. We need a knife.
2: Oh, here, in the supply kit, a hatchet. Oh,
1: quick, hand it here.
10: No sooner had the lifeboat been cut free than Jim and Carolyn, holding onto Janet for dear life, could see that their situation, though precarious, was not as dire as some.
6: Oh! Look! That lifeboat just sank!
16: And that one!
11: Oh, Jim!
16: Dear Lord, save them all!
18: What's going on?
1: The lifeboats were shot through with shrapnel! They're full of holes!
2: They're sinking right from under the passengers! Look, there's dozens of people in the water!
6: These waters are full of sharks! God help us if the sharks come!
18: Look! Mrs. Danielson and all! Children!
15: They're all in the water!
18: No!
6: God help them all!
10: It was true. Amidst those who had been thrust into the water was Mrs. Danielson, struggling to keep her children together. She had her toddler, who had slipped out of her oversized life vest, firmly clutched in one arm, and had gathered her other five children about her as they all bobbed in their life vests.
19: Children, trust Jesus. He loves you even more than Mommy and Daddy. He'll take care of you. Keep your mouths closed so you don't swallow the salt water. And pray, children, pray. Don't be afraid. If we get separated, we'll all plan to meet in heaven.
10: Clearly, the ordeal of the Zamzam passengers was far from over. And then, when they looked up...
6: Look! The warship that was shelling us is coming this way!
1: I hope they don't have machine guns on board. They may try to finish us off.
18: Look! They're flying a swastika!
2: I'd rather be shot than taken prisoner by the Germans.
19: Yes. Yeah.
16: Even if they don't shoot us, Carolyn, I'm not so sure I want to go aboard. My Canadian passport means that I'd be a prisoner of war.
11: Oh, Jim, what can we do? Janet and I are traveling on your passport, too.
16: I know, but you can prove you were born in the United States and that you're American.
11: But there aren't enough supplies on this lifeboat. You die out here in the ocean.
16: Well, right now, we don't know if the warship is coming to our rescue or if they'll just shoot us and take no prisoners at all.
8: Look! Look up! Look, everyone! It's a rainbow! God has seen us. He is with us.
19: Yes. Praise God!
16: Carolyn, look! What's that in the water by our boat?
11: I don't know. Something black.
16: I'll just reach out and... get it. Oh, Carolyn, look! It's my Bible!
3: It must have fallen out of our emergency bundle when you came down the ladder.
16: Imagine that. God brought it right alongside our boat, swirling in the water, right where I would see it. He is with us. Praise his name.
10: And so, even in the moment of their distress, God sent a sign, not only to Jim and Carolyn with their Bible, but to all the passengers of the Zamzam by way of the rainbow arching across the sea, a sign that he had not forgotten them. As these helpless survivors surveyed their situation, some of whom had been cast into the sea, some who were huddled in ill-equipped and leaky lifeboats, and all of whom watched with apprehension as the warship bore down upon them, none of them could know what lay ahead. Would they survive upon the ocean? Would they be killed? Would they be rescued? The next few moments might answer that question forever.
9: Aunt Carol, you can't quit there. What happens to Jim and Carolyn, to Mrs. Danielson and her children?
10: Well, Uncle Dan, I'm sorry to say that we're out of time for our program today, but I promise that next time I'll finish my story about the Zamzam.
9: I'm going to hold you to that promise, Aunt Carol.
10: Okay.
9: And I know everyone listening in right now will be back to find out what happens to all these folks. Just think, one mother and six children thrown into the sea.
10: It's hard to even imagine, I know.
9: And what about that rainbow?
10: Yes, the rainbow was amazing. There was no rain, no mist, no way for that rainbow to have appeared, except that it was sent by God for their encouragement.
9: Amen. And then there was the floating Bible. And
10: well, like I said, we really must go now. But first, Uncle Dan, just in case someone doesn't have access to a computer and would like to contact us, let's give our address.
9: Good idea. Just write to us, Box 8, Niles, that's N-I-L-E-S, Michigan, 49120. That's Box 8, Niles, Michigan, 49120.
10: And now we really do have to go, but be sure to join us again next time.
9: God bless you.
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10: This is Aunt Carol.
9: And Uncle Dan saying,
10: goodbye, everyone. See you.

0: Master! Master, wake up!
1: Master, wake up! Wake up! Master, the Israelite leaders, all of them are here. They want you.
2: Send them away. It's too early for me. What? They want me? At this hour? What for?
1: They have a prisoner with them. They want you to sign his death sentence.
2: Tell them to come back later.
1: Master, this sentence has to be signed immediately. Something to do with a religious festivity starting today.
2: Oh, well. I need their support now that Tiberius is against me. Hand me my clothes. I'll deal harshly with the prisoner. He must be someone they hate and want punished quickly. All right, I'll accommodate them.
3: His Honor, Governor Pilate enters.
2: Oh, revolting hour to get up. These stupid Israelites better have a good reason for this, or I'll, So this is the prisoner. He doesn't look like a criminal to me. Looks more like a nobleman or a king. Calm, dignified bearing. Criminals show their guilt. This man shows no guilt, fear, or defiance. These crafty Israelite leaders are up to some of their shady tricks. What's the prisoner's name?
3: Jesus of Nazareth, Your Honor.
2: Heard of him. Wife's told me some of the wonderful things this man has done. Cured the sick, raised the dead. Raised the dead? That takes superhuman power. Well, these elders and Pharisees think they'll use me, but they'll not. Not this time. I'll demand that they file definite charges against him and prove them. Scribe, ask his accusers to come before me.
3: Your Honor forgets that they will not enter a Gentile's place for fear of defiling themselves.
2: Oh, one of their silly religious laws. All right, I'll go to the balcony and talk to them from there. You, down there! Which of you bring charges against this prisoner?
4: We, the judges of the Sanhedrin, do, Your Honor.
2: Who is he? And why have you brought him to me?
4: He is a deceiver called Jesus of Nazareth.
2: What accusation do ye bring against him?
4: Your Honor, if he were not a criminal, we would not have brought him before your court of justice. Just sign the death warrant, Your Honor, and we leave so you can finish your sleep.
2: Seems as I remember hearing that this man raised to life someone who had been dead for several days. Before signing anything, I want the charges against him fully stated and proved.
4: Is not our judgment sufficient, Your Honor?
2: If it is, why bring him to me? Take him and judge him according to your own laws.
4: We already have, Your Honor.
2: What was your sentence?
4: We found him worthy of death, Your Honor, but it is not lawful for us to put any man to death. Take our word for his guilt, Your Honor, and sign the death warrant. We will take all responsibility.
2: I will sign nothing until you bring charges against him.
4: Your Honor, may we have a few moments for consultation amongst ourselves?
2: Oh, request granted.
5: We must make it appear Jesus is condemned on a political charge and not religious. But how?
6: I recall that a few weeks ago, Jesus said something about rendering unto Caesar that which is Caesar's, and unto God that which is God's. All we have to do is find someone who will testify that Jesus taught just the opposite of that.
5: But that would be perjury.
6: Perjury? As if you minded.
4: Your Honor! We are ready to continue the trial.
2: Call your witness.
4: Take the stand. You know the prisoner?
7: I do.
4: Tell His Honor the Governor what he said to you.
7: Well, sir, the prisoner told many lies about Israel and Rome. He absolutely refuses to pay a tax to Caesar on the grounds that he himself is Christ the King.
4: Your Honor, may I remind His Honor that the witness, in that one statement, testified to three charges, each of which is worthy of the death sentence. First, the prisoner lied about Rome. Second, he refuses to recognize Caesar as emperor. And last of all, he claims that he is king.
2: I don't believe that this man, so calm and meek, is guilty of such a charge. It is entirely out of character. I am convinced that this prisoner is guilty only of standing in the way of the ambitions of some of you Israelite dignitaries, including you, Caiaphas.
8: But, Your Honor, this man...
2: Quiet!
8: Is just...
2: I shall question the prisoner myself. Art thou the king of the Israelites?
9: Thou sayest it.
8: Your Honor, I call upon you to witness that the prisoner himself admits to the crime with which he is charged.
10: He is guilty. He is a liar.
2: Do you not hear all the charges and vileness they are saying against thee? You stand there and answer them nothing. Do you disregard all this because you do not care to save yourself? You take their insults and mockery without retaliation. They deserve the death sentence, not you. Come with me to the side chamber. I would find out the truth. Of a truth, art thou the king of the Israelites?
9: Askest thou this of me because you want the truth, or because others testified that I said it?
2: I am a Roman. Thine own nation and the chief priests have delivered you to me for a trial and justice. What hast thou done?
9: My kingdom is not of this world. If it were, then would my servants fight. But now is my kingdom not from hence.
2: Art thou a king, then?
9: Thou sayest, I am a king. To this end was I born, and for this cause came I into the world, that I should bear witness unto the truth. Everyone that desires to hear the truth heareth my voice.
2: What is truth? Oh, no, I cannot wait for an answer. The mob outside demands that I give them an immediate decision. Come. This prisoner ye have brought to me, I find in him no fault at all.

0: The Bible says everyone has fallen short of the glory of God. Now that doesn't mean we're not tall enough. It's just that no one turned out the way God intended them to be because of sin. That's why He gave Jesus to us, so that we could have the chance to believe in Him and be forgiven and live forever.
1: Romans 3, verse 23. For all have sinned and fall short of the glory

0: Ah, Annas, my father-in-law. It's going to be a great Passover feast this year. The streets of Jerusalem are already filled to overflowing with excited crowds.
1: Well, you can thank that man Jesus for all the excitement and the inrush of people.
0: And because of him, many more sacrificial animals will be sold than ever before. And as high priest, I'm entitled to a share of the extra profit.
1: The dignitaries of the temple, the high priest himself, engaging in the merchandising of sacrificial animals.
0: And why not? The people have become so familiar with the shedding of sacrificial blood that the sacredness of the occasion has been almost totally destroyed.
2: Two shekels? It was only one last year.
3: The price has been changed.
2: Changed by whom?
3: The high priest, with the approval of the council.
2: But I can buy a lamb in the marketplace for one shekel. What right have you to charge two here?
3: The right of power. But argue that with a head merchant. Do you want a lamb or not?
2: No. I'll find the head merchant and argue with him as you suggest.
4: How dare you come here and disturb me with such an absurd complaint?
2: How dare you impose such hardships as to charge double prices for the approved lambs?
4: Well, bring in your own lamb, then.
2: And the priest would say it wasn't perfect. You work together, I know you do.
4: Naturally.
2: I believe you're more interested in the money that you get from the sale of the lambs than you are in the reason for the offering of the sacrifice.
4: I want money, all right, and it really doesn't make too much difference to me how I get it.
2: Well, listen to this. Samuel wrote, "Hath the Lord as great delight in burnt offerings and sacrifices as in obeying the voice of the Lord? Behold, to obey is better than sacrifice, and to hearken than the fat of rams."
4: Do you think I know not the scriptures?
2: It would appear you don't. And furthermore, you know what Isaiah said about the temple services as well as I do. But through the years, tradition has added some to it, deducted some, until now the truth is perverted. The pure truth of what Isaiah wrote is this: "To what purpose is the multitude of your sacrifice unto me, saith the Lord? I am full of the burnt offerings of rams, and I delight not in the blood of bullocks. When ye come to appear before me, cease to do evil, learn to do well, relieve the oppressed, plead for the widow."
4: It is still decreed you must sacrifice a lamb, and that lamb will cost twice what it did last year.
3: I see you're back. Had your little discussion with the temple rulers?
2: I'll take the lamb.
3: Of course. I knew you would. The price as set by the merchants, backed by the priests and Sanhedrin, is law. You must obey. No one dared disobey. The crowd. They're looking with awe at someone who just came in the court.
2: It is Jesus with some of his disciples. But look, the people draw away from him.
5: It is written, "My house shall be called the house of prayer, but ye have made it a den of thieves. Take these things hence."
3: I'm going to get out of here.
6: I will remain here with Jesus. I have nothing to fear.
7: Hosanna to the Son of David! Hosanna!
8: Hosanna to the Son of David! He is our King! Hosanna to the Son of David!
9: We shouldn't have run out of the temple court. We're letting one man alone control the temple and the people. Let us go back in.
8: Blessed be he that cometh in the name of the Lord. Behold, he is our King. Hosanna to the Son of David.
9: People of Israel, I say unto you, the house of God is desecrated by the feet of children and the shouts of rejoicing.
7: Hosanna to the Son of David! He is our King!
9: Surely, great teacher, thou canst hear what they say.
10: Yes. Have ye never read, "Out of the mouth of babes and sucklings thou hast perfected praise"?
7: Behold our King!
9: Disgusting. But he is wise, knows how to handle crowds. He holds a little child asleep on his breast. He acts as if he were the guardian of the temple. He is assuming kingly authority. The Sanhedrin must take action, or all is lost.

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1: August 13th. Our reading in the Old Testament today will be from the book of Nehemiah, chapter 5. We'll begin at verse 14, and we'll read through chapter 7, verse 73. Here's an overview of what we'll be reading about. In Nehemiah chapter 5, now the enemy attacks from inside the nation, and Nehemiah must deal with selfishness and greed among his people. The wealthier Jews took advantage of the famine and economic crisis to exploit their own people. How did Nehemiah respond? Well, he was angry. See, there is a righteous anger against sin that itself is not sinful. Although it's difficult not to get angry with people, we must try to focus on what they do rather than who they are. A person who lacks anger may also lack conviction and courage. It was not Nehemiah's practice to exercise leadership without first thinking things through. No doubt he also prayed for God's wisdom. Once he decided what to do, well, he did it. He appealed to their love and their devotion to the Word of God. He reminded them of the fear of God and their witness to the enemy. Had Nehemiah not been an unselfish and sacrificing man, he could not have appealed as he did. He had helped the people generously and did not take advantage of his position as governor. A clear conscience is a mighty weapon in God's hands. And as we read today in Nehemiah chapter 6, we see that as long as God's people sin against one another, the enemy can rest. But as soon as sin has been dealt with, the enemy must attack once more. Here's some weapons he uses. Guile. Beware when the enemy is smiling and holding out his arms to hug you. We must say no to invitations that compromise our witness and take us away from the great work God has called us to. There were also family informers opposing the work. But Nehemiah was a true shepherd and not a hireling. See, he was not going to flee no matter what. The work was completed in a record 52 days, and God was glorified. And now, let's begin our reading today in the Old Testament. August 13th, Nehemiah chapter 5, verse 14, through chapter 7, verse 73a. I, Nehemiah, would like to mention that for the entire 12 years that I was governor of Judah, from the 20th until the 32nd year of the reign of King Artaxerxes, neither I nor my officials drew on our official food allowance. This was quite a contrast to the former governors, who had laid heavy burdens on the people, demanding a daily ration of food and wine.

6 fat sheep, and a large number of domestic fowl. And every 10 days, we needed a large supply of all kinds of wine. Yet, I refused to claim the governor's food allowance because the people were already having a difficult time. Remember, O my God, all that I have done for these people, and bless me for it. When Sanballat, Tobiah, Geshem, the Arab, and the rest of our enemies found out that I had finished rebuilding the wall and that no gaps remained, though we had not yet hung the doors in the gates, Sanballat and Geshem sent me a message asking me to meet them at one of the villages in the plain of Ono, but I realized they were plotting to harm me. So I replied by sending this message to them. I am doing a great work. I cannot stop to come and meet with you. 4 times they sent the same message, and each time I gave the same reply. The 5th time Sanballat's servant came with an open letter in his hand, and this is what it said. Geshem tells me that everywhere he goes, he hears that you and the Jews are planning to rebel, and that is why you are building the wall. According to his reports, you plan to be their king. He also reports that you have appointed prophets to prophesy about you in Jerusalem, saying, "Look, there is a king in Judah." You can be very sure that this report will get back to the king. So I suggest that you come and talk it over with me. My reply was, "You know you are lying. There is no truth in any part of your story." They were just trying to intimidate us, imagining that they could break our resolve and stop the work. So I prayed for strength to continue the work. Later, I went to visit Shemaiah, son of Deliah, and grandson of Mehetabel, who was confined to his home. He said, "Let us meet together inside the temple of God and bolt the doors shut. Your enemies are coming to kill you tonight." But I replied, "Should someone in my position run away from danger? Should someone in my position enter the temple to save his life? No, I won't do it." I realized that God had not spoken to him, but that he had uttered this prophecy against me because Tobiah and Sanballat had hired him. They were hoping to intimidate me and make me sin by following his suggestion. Then they would be able to accuse and discredit me. Remember, O my God, all the evil things that Tobiah and Sanballat have done. And remember Noadiah, the prophet, and all the prophets like her who have tried to intimidate me. So on October 2nd, the wall was finally finished, just 52 days after we had begun. When our enemies and the surrounding nations heard about it, they were frightened and humiliated. They realized that this work had been done with the help of our God. During those 52 days, many letters went back and forth between Tobiah and the officials of Judah. For many in Judah had sworn allegiance to him because his father-in-law was Shechaniah, son of Erah, and because his son Johanan was married to the daughter of Meshulam, son of Berechiah. They kept telling me what a wonderful man Tobiah was, and then they told him everything I said, and Tobiah sent many threatening letters to intimidate me. After the wall was finished, and I had hung the doors in the gates, the gatekeepers, singers, and Levites were appointed. I gave the responsibility of governing Jerusalem to my brother Hanani, along with Hananiah, the commander of the fortress, for he was a faithful man who feared God more than most. I said to them, "Do not leave the gates open during the hottest part of the day, and while the gatekeepers are still on duty, have them shut and bar the doors. Appoint the residents of Jerusalem to act as guards, everyone on a regular watch. Some will serve at their regular posts, and some in front of their own homes." At that time, the city was large and spacious, but the population was small, and only a few houses were scattered throughout the city. So my God gave me the idea to call together all the leaders of the city, along with the ordinary citizens, for registration. I had found the genealogical record of those who had first returned to Judah. This is what was written there. Here is the list of the Jewish exiles of the provinces who returned from their captivity to Jerusalem and to the other towns of Judah. They had been deported to Babylon by King Nebuchadnezzar.
Their leaders were Zerubbabel,

Jeshua, Nehemiah, Seraiah, Rehaliah, Nahamane, Mordecai, Bilshan, Mispar, Bigvai, Rehum, and Bahana. This is the number of men of Israel who returned from exile. The family of Perosh, 2,172. 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The family of Ater, descendants of Hezekiah, 98. The family of Hashum, 328. The family of Bezai, 324. The family of Jorah, 112. The family of Gibar, 95. The peoples of Bethlehem and Netopha, 188. The people of Anathoth, 128. The people of Beth Asmaveth, 42. The peoples of Kiriath Jearim, Kivira, and Beeroth, 743. The peoples of Ramah and Geba, 621. The people of Michmash, 122. The people of Bethel and Ai, 123. The people of Nebo, 52. The citizens of Elam, 1,254. The citizens of Harim, 320. The citizens of Jericho, 345. The citizens of Lod, Hadid, and Ono, 721. The citizens of Sana'a, 3,930. These are the priests who returned from exile. The family of Jediah, through the line of Jeshua, 973. The family of Immer, 1,052. The family of Pashur, 1,247. The family of Harim, 1,017. These are the Levites who returned from exile. The families of Jeshua and Kadmiel, descendants of Hodaviah, 74. The singers of the family of Asaph, 148. The gatekeepers of the families of Shalum, Ater, Talmon, Akub, Hattita, and Shobai, 138. The descendants of the following temple servants returned from exile: Ziha, Hasufa, Taboath, Kiros, Siaha, Padon, Labana, Hagaba, Shalmai, Hanan, Gidel, Gehar, Reiah, Rizen, Nekoda, Gizam, Uza, Pasia, Bisai, Meunim, Nefusim, Bakbuk, Hakufa, Harher, Basluth, Mihaida, Harsha, Barkos, Sisera, Tima, Neziah, and Hatipha. The descendants of these servants of King Solomon returned from exile: Sotai, Safireth, Peruda, Ja'ala, Darkon, Gidel, Shephatiah, Hatil, Pokereth, Hazabaim, and Ammi. In all, the temple servants and the descendants of Solomon's servants numbered 392. Another group returned to Jerusalem at this time from the towns of Telmila, Telharsha, Kerub, Adan, and Immer. However, they could not prove that they or their families were descendants of Israel. This group included the families of Deliah, Tobiah, and Nekoda, a total of 642 people. Three families of priests, Hobiah, Hekaz, and Barzillai, also returned to Jerusalem. This Barzillai had married a woman who was a descendant of Barzillai of Gilead
and he had taken her family name. But they had lost their genealogical records, so they were not allowed to serve as priests. The governor would not even let them eat the priest's share of food from the sacrifices until there was a priest who could consult the Lord about the matter by means of sacred lots. So, a total of 42,360 people returned to Judah, in addition to 7,337 servants and 245 singers, both men and women. They took with them 736 horses, 245 mules, 435 camels, and 6,720 donkeys. Some of the family leaders gave gifts for the work. The governor gave to the treasury 1,000 gold coins, 50 gold basins, and 530 robes for the priests. The other leaders gave to the treasury a total of 20,000 gold coins and some 2,750 pounds of silver for the work. The rest of the people gave 20,000 gold coins, about 2,500 pounds of silver, and 67 robes for the priests. So the priests, the Levites, the gatekeepers, the singers, the temple servants, along with some of the people, that is to say all Israel, settled in their own towns. August 13th. Now, as we turn our attention to our reading in the New Testament, we're looking into the book of 1 Corinthians chapter 8, verses 1 through 13. Life is controlled by conscience, we'll see as we read the Bible today. Conscience is the judge within that commends us for doing right and condemns us for doing wrong. If we sin against our conscience, we do terrible damage to the inner person. Conscience is strengthened by knowledge. Your spiritual knowledge can be either a weapon to hurt people or a tool to build people. You see, love knows when and how to yield to others without compromising the truth. William Cowper wrote, "Knowledge is proud that he has learned so much. Wisdom is humble that he knows no more." And with that, we begin today's reading from the New Testament. August 13th, 1 Corinthians chapter 8, verses 1 through 13. Now let's talk about food that has been sacrificed to idols. You, Corinthians, think that everyone should agree with your perfect knowledge. While knowledge may make us feel important, it is love that really builds up the church. Anyone who claims to know all the answers doesn't really know very much. But the person who loves God is the one God knows and cares for. So, now what about it? Should we eat meat that has been sacrificed to idols? Well, we all know that an idol is not really a god, and that there is only one God and no other. According to some people, there are many so-called gods and many lords, both in heaven and on earth. But we know that there is only one God, the Father, who created everything, and we exist for Him. And there is only one Lord, Jesus Christ, through whom God made everything and through whom we have been given life. However, not all Christians realize this. Some are accustomed to thinking of idols as being real. So when they eat food that has been offered to idols, they think of it as the worship of real gods, and their weak consciences are violated. It's true that we can't win God's approval by what we eat. We don't miss out on anything if we don't eat it, and we don't gain anything if we do. But you must be careful with this freedom of yours. Do not cause a brother or sister with a weaker conscience to stumble. You see, this is what can happen. Weak Christians who think it is wrong to eat this food will see you eating in the temple of an idol. You know there's nothing wrong with it, but they will be encouraged to violate their conscience by eating food that has been dedicated to the idol. So because of your superior knowledge, a weak Christian for whom Christ died will be destroyed. And you are sinning against Christ when you sin against other Christians by encouraging them to do something they believe is wrong. If what I eat is going to make another Christian sin, I will never eat meat again as long as I live, for I don't want to make another Christian stumble. Today we'll be reading in Psalm chapter 33, verses 1 through 11.
we'll learn about God's Word in worship. We dare not separate worship from the Word of God, for we must worship in truth. The better we know the Scriptures, the better we'll be able to praise Him. We'll learn about God's Word in creation. God spoke the universe into existence, and His Word controls it. What a powerful word it is. Psalm 33, verses 1 through 11. Let the godly sing with joy to the Lord, for it's fitting to praise Him. Praise the Lord with melodies on the lyre. Make music for Him on the 10-stringed harp. Sing new songs of praise to Him. Play skillfully on the harp and sing with joy. For the word of the Lord holds true, and everything He does is worthy of our trust. He loves whatever is just and good, and His unfailing love fills the earth. The Lord merely spoke, and the heavens were created. He breathed the word, and all the stars were born. He gave the sea its boundaries and locked the oceans in vast reservoirs. Let everyone in the world fear the Lord, and let everyone stand in awe of Him. For when He spoke, the world began. It appeared at His command. The Lord shatters the plans of the nations and thwarts all their schemes. But the Lord's plans stand firm forever. His intentions can never be shaken. Proverbs 21, verses 8 through 10. The guilty walk a crooked path. The innocent travel a straight road. It is better to live alone in the corner of an attic than with a contentious wife in a lovely home. Evil people love to harm others. Their neighbors get no mercy from them.

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2: Childhood abuse affects people in many ways. I was physically abused at 10. To forget the shame, I took up role-playing games, then drinking, smoking, marijuana, and pornography. I introduced some of my friends to alcohol, but when my best friend was killed driving drunk, the guilt was unbearable. I quit college and lost my job. I started cruising town, scaring girls with a gun-shaped cigarette lighter, and that brought a SWAT team to our house, so Dad threw me out. I was depressed over the mess of my life, the kids I led astray, my friend's death, the disgrace of being abused. The pain was constant, like a prison wall. I feared dying in a fire, and one night I awoke to TV pictures of a massive fire. The next day at work, we had a fire drill, and I got locked in a storage room with flammables. That night I lost it, screaming and throwing rocks. A few days later, I threatened my family with a knife. After time in a mental hospital, I tried to change. I did things I thought would please God, even trying to sacrifice my life, but I was still in a prison. One day I met a pastor. He explained that there was nothing I could do to please God, but the good news was that Jesus did for me what I couldn't do for myself. In Christ, I found a new life and release from my prison. I'm Matthew Rath. If the Son, therefore, shall make you free, ye shall be free indeed.
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0: You know why I'll never be a Christian? It's all those hypocrites. Well, you've probably heard that before, but do you know who hated hypocrisy even more? It was Jesus. Throughout his ministry, he called it out, especially among the religious elite. And that's where we're going to be headed to today on Through the Bible with our teacher, Dr. J. Vernon McGee. I'm Steve Schwetz, welcoming you aboard the Bible bus as we continue our journey through the Gospel of Matthew. Now, as you find your seat, listen to how God's Word is at work in the lives of some of our fellow listeners, this time in Cambodia. Sofon tells us this: "Your studies on the New Testament were extremely helpful to me when I was not yet familiar with God. Listening to these lessons deepened and strengthened my faith. They encouraged me to attend church and read the Bible for myself." And then Kim Lang shares this: "I tuned into the studies and found deep encouragement, even in the story of Job. It's teaching me patience in my daily work and relationships. This program has not only helped me understand the Bible better, it's changed my heart and given me a desire to study God's Word every day." Well, I love hearing that, don't you? And then here's what Sarah had to say: "I thank God for Through the Bible. His Word has helped me understand truth more clearly and has deeply encouraged my heart. I've learned to be content. When I look at myself, I feel I have nothing. But when I look to God, I see He has everything. His Word is teaching me to listen, obey, love, and serve Him more faithfully. I'm so thankful. It has helped me love God more deeply." And then listen to this one from Net Ohm: "Each time I listen, the Word of God fills my heart with love, hope, and renewed strength. I truly thank God for pouring His love into my heart. Before knowing Him more deeply, I could not love others the way I do now. It is only through God's grace that I have learned to love my neighbors, even in difficult situations. Through these messages, I am constantly reminded that although we are all sinners, God still loves us deeply and unconditionally. This truth has changed my heart and the way I treat others." And that's what God's Word does, doesn't it? 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And you know, we'd love to hear your story as well. 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You can also write to Box 7100, Pasadena, California, 91109, in Canada, Box 25325, London, Ontario, N6C6B1. Let's pray. Heavenly Father, thank You for how the name of Jesus Christ is lifted up and Your Word is honored in Cambodia and around the world. Continue to carry Through the Bible into places that we may never see. Reach Your people with the good news of Jesus through this study. It's in His name we pray. Amen. Now turn to Matthew 21 as we make our way through the Bible with Dr. J. Vernon McGee.
1: Now today, our study brings us here in the 21st chapter of Matthew, and we're going to put in today at verse 18. We saw last time the so-called triumphal entry of the Lord. We saw that He came into Jerusalem three times. Now, on that last time, in verse 18, we read, "Now in the morning, as He returned into the city, He hungered. And when He saw a fig tree in the way, He came to it, and found nothing thereon, but leaves only, and said unto it, Let no fruit grow on thee henceforward forever. And presently the fig tree withered away." Now, there has been, of course, a difficulty here in attempting to interpret the fig tree. What does the fig tree represent? And I've heard all sorts of interpretations of this. However, I feel that the fig tree is symbolic of Israel. I think we'll find that again in the 24th chapter. And again in that chapter, why there's been a great deal of disagreement as to just what the fig tree really means. Now, at least we can say with a great deal of confidence that when the Lord came into the world, there was no fruit on the nation, only the outward leaves of that ritual of a lifeless religion. They went through the form, but they denied the power thereof. And this is what He condemned We're going to see in the remainder of this chapter and the one that's coming up that there's no mistaking that he condemned this very religious system that God had given because they had turned it to nothing in the world but a dead, lifeless ritual. It had lost its vitality and its virility and was no longer accomplishing God's purpose. And I'm of the opinion God will deal the same way with the organized church that has turned its back upon the person of the Lord Jesus Christ. Now, he cursed the fig tree. And again, I say that I feel this is symbolic. Certainly, he condemned the nation, and this nation was judged. Now, will you notice, as I read on here, verse 20, and when the disciples saw it, they marveled, saying, how soon is the fig tree withered away? This, to them, was quite an amazing thing. Then in verse 21, Jesus answered and said unto them, verily I say unto you, if ye have faith and doubt not, ye shall not only do this which is done to the fig tree, but also if ye shall say unto this mountain, be thou removed and be thou cast into the sea, it shall be done. And all things whatsoever ye shall ask in prayer, believing, ye shall receive. Now, our Lord very definitely here, as you can see, gives them a lesson on prayer. And they marvel that this took place, that the fig tree was cursed. He tells them that their problem would be that they would not have faith that God could move in such a miraculous way. Now, I don't think that, frankly, our business is cursing fig trees or removing mountains, literal mountains. I live here in Southern California, and right along the foothill of the Sierra Madre Mountains, to me, they're quite lovely. I've never grown tired of them. There's never been 2 days when they were alike, and I always enjoy looking at them. David said, shall I lift up mine eyes unto the hills? Well, I think David meant that his help didn't come from there, and I've never looked up those mountains for help, but they are quite beautiful. But I've never wanted to move them. I feel like that there's something bigger than mountain moving, and there's something bigger than cursing fig trees, and that is to preach the gospel of Christ and to give out the word of God and to have the Spirit of God use it. That, my friend, is a miracle. When these lips of clay can say something that the Spirit of God can take and transform lives, now that's the kind of faith I want. And I must confess that sometimes I wonder how in the world can the Lord use this radio program. A psychology professor that is a friend of mine, he said, did it ever occur to you that maybe the reason you read the letters is just to bolster up your lack of faith? Well, that could be. I wouldn't argue with the psychologists on that. All I'm saying is that what we need is faith to believe that God can and will use his word. But I believe that the fig tree represents Israel. Now, listen to these chief priests and to the religious authorities. Verse 23, I'm reading. And when he was come into the temple, the chief priests and the elders of the people came unto him as he was teaching, and said, by what authority doest thou these things? And who gave thee this authority? The religious rulers, you see, are becoming ugly and very hateful in their manner. They don't question what he's doing. Do you notice that? And if there'd been any basis on which they could deny that he had done these things, they say, now we want to know on what authority you do it. Jesus answered and said unto them, I also will ask you one thing, which if ye tell me, I and likewise will tell you by what authority I do these things. Now here's his question to them. The baptism of John, whence was it? From heaven or of man? And they reasoned with themselves, saying, if we shall say from heaven, he'll say unto us, why did ye not then believe him? But if we shall say of man, we fear the people, for all hold John as a prophet. You see, our Lord immediately, he put them on the horns of a dilemma. These religious rulers were tempting to put him on the horns of a dilemma. And he said, I'll tell you by what authority I do it. Not that they really wanted to know. They were trying to trap him. But he said, I'll tell you, but you'll have to tell me by what authority John the Baptist did his. Was it of heaven or of man? And, of course, if they had said of heaven, he'd said, well, I'm moved by the same authority that John does. You can very well realize they would not receive what he would say concerning the basis of his authority. They wouldn't accept John's authority from heaven. They won't accept his either. They're trying to trap him. Now notice, and they answered Jesus and said, we cannot tell. And he said unto them, neither tell I you by what authority I do these things. Now you can see there's a tenseness that's developing here. This parable now that's coming up, and we need to have this before us, it's a scathing denunciation of the religious rulers, and it places the publicans and harlots above them, and they could not ignore this charge of Jesus. I tell you, he's really moving in upon them. Now listen to this. But what think ye? My, this is tremendous. What think ye? A certain man had two sons, and he came to the first and said, son, go work today in my vineyard. He answered and said, I will not. But afterward he repented and went. He came to the second and said likewise. And he answered and said, I go, sir. And he went not. Whether of them twain did the will of his father? They say unto him, why, the first. Jesus saith unto them, verily I say unto you, that the publicans and harlots go into the kingdom of God before you. Now, this is something that for them was terrible. He's putting the publicans, harlots, above them, and they are the other son. The son has said, I'll go, but he didn't go. I can make application of that for today very easily. We have a great many people that have joined the church. They're religious. They think they're Christians, but they're not Christians. Friends, we're seeing a great many people listening to this program that are becoming Christians. They already were church members. And we're seeing so much of that in these days because many people are reaching out for reality today. And they want something that they can hold on to in dire, dark, and desperate days. And we're in that period now. And if you were one of those and all you have is a religion that is just outward, may I say to you that you can do all these things, join the church and say yes, yes, yes to everything, but that doesn't make you a Christian, you see. Christian is one that's had a transformation take place in his life. Old things have passed away and all things have become new. That's a child of God. If any man be in Christ, he's a new creation. That is the person we're talking about here, by the way. And the publicans and harlots, they knew they were sinners. They came in late. They wouldn't go at first. Now they come in, and he receives them. Listen to the Lord now as he speaks in verse 32, for John came unto you in the way of righteousness, and ye believed him not, but the publicans and the harlots believed him, and ye, when ye had seen it, repented not afterward that ye might believe him. See, they were just religious, that's all. Nothing had really happened on the inside. It was all exterior. Religion is the exterior decoration. The real thing is interior, and it really not only redecorates, it makes you new. Now, will you notice he gives them another parable? He's not through with them. Before they could get out of earshot, he has another one for them. Verse 33 now. Here another parable. There was a certain householder which planted a vineyard, hedged it round about, digged a wine press in it, built a tower, let it out to husbandmen, went to a far country. When the time of the fruit drew near, he sent his servants to the husbandmen, and they might receive the fruits of it. And the husbandman took his servants and beat one, killed another, and stoned another. And he sent other servants, more than the first, and they did unto them likewise. And last of all, he sent unto them his son, saying, they will reverence my son. But when the husbandmen saw the son, they said among themselves, this is the heir. Come, let us kill him, and let us seize on his inheritance. This is the most pointed parable that he's given so far. And this really was one that would dig in upon them. And what he's saying here is this. It's the final warning to the nation Israel, to the religious rulers. Last of all, he sent unto them his son. Now the son was right there giving them this parable, and they knew what he was talking about. He made it very clear. Well, now what are they going to do with his son? He's telling them right now what's in their hearts, what they're planning to do to him. And they caught him. I'm reading verse 39. And cast him out of the vineyard and slew him. I tell you, this was something that was startling to these men. When the Lord therefore of the vineyard cometh, what will he do unto those husbandmen? They say unto him, he'll miserably destroy those wicked men and will let out his vineyard unto other husbandmen, which shall render him the fruits in their seasons. Now, this is really digging right down where these men live. He sends them back, you see, to the Old Testament for the analogy of the stone to himself. And I'm reading now verse 42. Jesus saith unto them, did ye never read in the Scriptures, the stone which the builders rejected, the same is become the head of the corner? This is the Lord's doing. It's marvelous in our eyes. Therefore say I unto you, the kingdom of God shall be taken from you and given to a nation, bringing forth the fruits thereof. And I would like to call your attention to the fact that he's changed the expression from kingdom of heaven to kingdom of God here. And I think that he's using the larger word, because what he's getting ready to do now is to include the Gentiles and anyone that will come to him. He says the kingdom of God will be taken from you, given to a nation, bringing forth the fruits thereof, and the church is that holy nation. Verse 44, and whosoever shall fall on this stone shall be broken, but on whomsoever it shall fall will grind him to powder. The first part of that verse speaks of his first coming. Whosoever shall fall on this stone shall be broken. If you come to him, he is the rock on which the church is built. No other foundation can any man lay. If you come and rest on him by faith, he'll save you. But if you don't, then you'll have to do with him at his second coming. Why, he is the stone that Daniel said cut out without hands, and it shall smite the image. And here our Lord says, it'll grind him to powder. And when the chief priests and Pharisees had heard his parables, they perceived that he spake of them. They knew what he was talking about. And today, unfortunately, great many don't seem to see that there's an application for themselves, especially those in the church. But when they sought to lay hands on him, they feared the multitude because they took him for a prophet. Now when you come over into chapter 22, these religious rulers have already determined that he's to die. They sought to lay hands on him, but they are afraid of the multitude at this time. Now the Lord actually moves right on in this next chapter and will continue this verbal clash that he has with the religious rulers. Chapter 22 is the end of that verbal clash. And you have here the parable of the king who made a marriage feast, and that's a continuation of the Lord Jesus' answer to the chief priests and elders that was begun in the last chapter. Now let's note that. And Jesus answered and spake unto them again by parables and said, this is verse 1 of Matthew 22, the kingdom of heaven is like unto a certain king which made a marriage for his son. I think this is one of the greatest parables that he gave for this day in which we live. And he sent forth his servants to call them, and were bidden to the wedding, and they would not come. Again he sent forth other servants, saying, tell them which are bidden, behold, I've prepared my dinner, my oxen, my fatlings are killed, and all things are ready. Come unto the marriage. But they made light of it. The Lord Jesus begins this by saying, you see, and again the kingdom of heaven is like unto this. And he spoke unto them again by parables. And we find now that he resorts back to the expression kingdom of heaven, which he didn't use, if you notice, in the last two parables. But this parable parallels the parables in Matthew 13. And the emphasis here is upon how and why This age began, not upon the conclusion of the age. You find that in Matthew 13. Now will you notice, he sent forth his servants to call them that were bidden to the feast. And who are those that were bidden? The lost sheep of the house of Israel. He'd sent his apostles to them. And the prophets had been the messengers back in the Old Testament. And again, he sent forth servants. And that's verse 4. But what did they do? Verse 5. But they made light of it, went their ways, one to his farm, another to his merchandise. And the remnant took his servants and entreated them spitefully and slew them. Now, notice what he's saying here. This is a direct reference to the rejection of the Lord Jesus. Now, verse 7. But when the king heard thereof, he was wroth, and he sent forth his armies and destroyed those murderers and burned up their city. Now, he'll go back to that in chapters 24. We find out about the destruction of Jerusalem in 70 A.D. by Titus the Roman when he came. And I think this is a direct reference to that. Verse 8, then saith he to his servants, the wedding is ready, but they which were bidden were not worthy. In other words, now the invitation is going out. This is a definite change in the method and manner of the message, and it refers to this present age where we are today. Go ye therefore into the highways, and as many as ye shall find, bid to the marriage. So those servants went out into the highways and gathered together all as many as they found, both bad and good, and the wedding was furnished with guests. You see, the invitation's gone out today. And notice, though, what happened. When the king came in to see the guests, he saw there a man which had not on a wedding garment. Now, what is that wedding garment? The invitation is for everyone. But you see, there's a danger of coming without meeting the demands of the king. And that wedding garment is the righteousness of Christ, which is absolutely essential for salvation, and it's supplied to all who believe. Listen to Paul in Romans 3, 21 and 22. But now the righteousness of God without the law, that is apart from the law, is manifested, being witnessed by the law and the prophets, even the righteousness from God, which is by faith of Jesus Christ unto all. And it comes down upon all that believe, for there's no difference. You'll have to have the wedding garment. And he saith unto him, friend, how camest thou in hither not having a garment, a wedding garment? And he was speechless. And I hear some of these people, they say they're going to take their chance before God, and they're going to talk to him when they get there. This fellow was speechless without that wedding garment, friends. Verse 13, then said the king to the servants, bind him hand and foot, take him away, cast him into outer darkness, there shall be weeping and gnashing of teeth. For many are called, but few are chosen. You have to have the wedding garment. That's up to you. The call has gone out to everyone, but you'll have to come on his terms. Now the enemy makes the final onslaught, the final attack upon Lord Jesus. You have the Herodians coming first. You have the Sadducees coming next. And finally, the Pharisees come. And then the Lord questions these Pharisees, and they try to get away from him as quickly as he can. That marks the break. And then in chapter 23, we hear him denounce them. Now, the Herodians came with their particular problem, and it had to do with paying tribute to Caesar. The Sadducees had a question about the resurrection, and the Pharisees came concerning the great commandment of the law. Now, we're going to see the marvelous way in which our Lord answered these men. May I say, I consider this one of the proofs of his deity, is the way he dealt with the enemy. We're going to see that next time. It's one of the most marvelous things that you can possibly see about our wonderful Lord. May God richly bless you, my beloved.
0: You know, I love the way God's Word always honors God's Son, Jesus Christ. And this is also the mark of great teaching, when Jesus is lifted up. I'm looking forward to our next study as we see how Jesus handles his enemy. You can read ahead in Matthew, and I'll be sure to save you a seat on the Bible bus. And reading ahead is a great way to get even more out of our studies together. 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I'm Steve Schwetz. 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
2: Father's Day can make a man feel good or miserable depending upon how he raised his children. Although I grew up feeling loved in my family and I rejoiced when our own children were born, I let the world come between me and them. Ours was a happy marriage until World War II came along and I joined the Navy. That's when I started drinking and alcohol became the center of my life. When I returned home after the war, I hardly knew my kids or cared about their activities. I wanted to go out drinking to celebrate, but my wife refused. She had given her life to Christ, and she had the whole church praying for me. As the children grew, I missed seeing them in Christmas plays and missed their graduation from grammar school because I was sitting in a bar somewhere. One night I couldn't sleep. I lay there thinking about all the lost years, the wasted years, and I vowed to stop drinking. I did, too. By then, one of my sons had a drinking problem, too. That year, I was stricken with rheumatoid arthritis. We moved to Arizona, which didn't help. Then we moved back to Kentucky, where I was raised. I finally talked to God, telling him my failures and turning my life over to Jesus. The relief I felt as the burden of guilt was lifted is beyond description. Put your trust in the Lord Jesus Christ, and he will make you a better father or mother. I wish I had trusted him sooner. I'm Sherman Barrett. If the Son, therefore, shall make you free, you shall be free indeed.
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1: Jesus, we call upon that name, and we do declare things change when we call that name. And God, we're living in a time, we're living in a season where we need things to change. God, man can't change it, politics can't change it, a government can't change it, but our King Jesus can change it. So we call upon that name right now. And God, I pray that even through the scriptures, God, show us that when people call upon that name, and God, I believe that they will understand and believe today along, not just with a song, but along with the scriptures today, that when people call upon God, things can change today. From our lives, to our circumstances, to our cities, and to our country, I believe you can change things when we call upon your name. In Jesus' name. That name that changes things. Amen and amen. Thank you, Ivory. Thank you, team, for singing that song. What a powerful reminder to us. And in fact, I want you to understand how important that song is as we get ready just to go into the Word today. I didn't really know that I knew a foreign language until I was talking to a group of Gen Z music artists and Christian artists as we were just kind of discussing some things for the future. And it became a foreign language when I began to mention some of the groups that I used to listen to when I was growing up in the church. And I knew it was a foreign language when I said the name Andre Crouch. Some of you know that name, and nobody knew who I was talking about. I'm going, Andre Crouch, father of gospel. Nobody knew anything. And I knew this was a moment that I was realizing how old I actually was. I grew up in the church. I grew up singing hymns, and then even going to choruses. Used to play choruses on my guitar. They weren't as technical back then as they are now, and simplistic. They were simple back then, and not as complicated even now. But I want to tell you about a chorus that comes from a Bible passage that I actually used to play on my guitar. A song that is over 40 years old from today. And literally the words still ring true when I came across it in the book of Jeremiah as we're going to begin to look at some important things. I mean, I knew I was old at that moment when I mentioned the name Andre Crouch. And I knew I was really old when my daughter went into my desk a few years ago and pulled something out. And she goes, "What is this?" And I said, "That's a cassette." And at that point, when I was explaining to her that before iTunes, they used to put iTunes on the cassette, I knew at that point that I was really getting old. The chorus I'm speaking about was penned in 1976, but the actual words were from 588 BC. In fact, the chorus that I played on the guitar that we sang is really a prayer. In fact, it was a prayer from a POW. He was a prisoner of war. In fact, wrote it in jail, or said the prayer in jail. He was asked to do something for a city that literally was on fire and laying in ruins. Boy, that just brought me back to what our country is facing right now with the injustices and protests that are happening around our country. And I thought of these words, and I thought of this prayer, and I thought of that chorus all the way back in the 70s, but really all the way back in 588 BC. When we get to the end, I want to tell you what that song was. In fact, some may recognize it when we begin to read the scriptures. When we started, or I started in ministry, Cindy and I, we were pastoring in Detroit, Michigan. And when we were there, we not only bought a house and raised our family there, we built a church building there. And in fact, we were told by Christians, we were told by believers that we were out of our minds, that we were nuts to not only live there, but to also build there. In fact, what they told us was this. They said, "You have none of the S's of real estate." They said there's three S's that you have to have in order for property values to go up and in order to make building, the architect told me, in order to make building legit. And the three S's that you have to have in any good real estate area are schools, shopping, and safety. And they said, you're missing the S's when you go into that area. In fact, let me just say something even now, because one of the places that we were dug in deep, lived and pastored in, I want us just to take a moment just to pray for. I was on the phone not too long ago with the pastor that took over the church that Cindy and I started in Highland Park, Michigan, which is the actual center of Detroit. And what they are facing there is none other than an impossible situation, which I want to talk to you about. What do I do when my situation seems impossible? What do I do when my situation seems impossible? And Pastor Devin Goff, who is pastoring Revival Tabernacle right there in Highland Park, told me something that was staggering to me. Highland Park, the center of Detroit, is literally a mile and a half square city. Mile and a half square. The population of that mile and a half is 10,600 people. He said,

I want you to, let's, and these are important. The greatest thing about intercession is you don't get stuck in your zip code, but you go beyond that. Prayer takes you beyond your zip code and our world. Can we just pause for a moment? And I want us to pray for Revival Tabernacle and Pastor Devin Goff. Father, right now, you put Pastor Devin and Courtney Goff in that church to lead that church in that season right now. And so, Father, what seems to be an impossibility, may today they know that there is a church in New York that is believing that you're going to give him the wisdom, that they are going to see, God, a turnaround come in that city. They're going to see your hand come down. I pray that where there is people are depressed, anxiety, worry, fear, that, God, they're going to see that through Jesus Christ that we don't have to fear. God has not given them a spirit of fear, but of power, love, and a sound mind. Would you raise up a refuge right there in the heart of that city, in that church. Raise up a refuge that will begin to minister to those that are locked away that need a miracle. And so I believe for over that family, over that church, you're going to use them right now. When it seems impossible, I thank you. And we declare today, with God, all things are possible. Hallelujah. Now, let me just say something to you today, because when you think of those three S's, school, safety, shopping, Jeremiah, the prophet, had no S's, and he was told to make a real estate deal. Jeremiah was said, you have no S's. God is telling him, but you're gonna buy some real estate in Jeremiah chapter 32. In fact, let me tell you the story why there are no S's in Jerusalem at this time. Nebuchadnezzar was the king of Babylon. The prophets have been prophesying that Nebuchadnezzar, that an enemy is coming from Babylon. Assyria was going to come to hit the southern kingdom, Babylon the northern kingdom, and they were going to begin to come and ravage the city. And what happened is Nebuchadnezzar, then we'll pick up later on in the book of Daniel, has just finished his third and final raid on Jerusalem and turned this prosperous city, the city where God was raising up his temple, and where everything now, because of the raid of the Babylonians, is now in ruins. They have taken tens of thousands of young people as prisoners of war. They're POWs that are there, and all that is left is rubbish, a temple and a wall that is in ruins, and there is nothing there. And God begins to speak to Jeremiah, who, by the way, is in jail at this time. Because of what he prophesied, he's in jail, and Nebuchadnezzar has come in and stolen all the S's. There is no more safety. Babylon has come in. There is no more schools. They're going to educate them in Babylon, and there is no shopping. Everything is in rubbish. And God tells Jeremiah in Jeremiah chapter 32, buy some real estate. And you want to go, what are you talking about? In fact, let me read to you the story. The Bible says in Jeremiah 32, verse 6, and Jeremiah said, the word of the Lord came to me saying, behold, Hanamel, the son of Shalom, your uncle is coming to you. And he says, buy for yourself my field, which is at Anatoth, for you have the right of redemption to buy it. Then Hanamel, my uncle's son, came to me in the court of the guard, according to the word of the Lord, and said to me, buy my field, please, that is at Anatoth, which is in the land of Benjamin, for you have the right of possession and the redemption of yours to buy it for yourself. Now, I just want to say, before we get to the next verse, I would have said, I don't want to exercise that right of possession. I don't want to exercise the right of redemption. I already know there are no S's. This city's in ruins. But this is what it goes on to say. Then I knew that this was the word of the Lord. I knew that this is what God wanted me to do. This is a miracle. I bought the field of the city, which is in ruins, which was at Anatoth from Hanamel, my uncle's son. I weighed out the silver for him, 17 shekels of silver, signed and sealed the deed, and called in witnesses and weighed out the silver on the scales. Thus says the Lord of hosts. He says, I want you to take these sealed deeds and purchase this open deed and put them in an earthenware jar that they may last for a long time. If I'm Jeremiah, I'm going, are you kidding me? Are you serious? Jerusalem is at its worst point, and you want me to invest in this city that is literally in ruins? No S's. All of our up-and-coming young men and young ladies, they're all gone as POWs, brought all the way out of here, back into Babylon, and you're wanting me to invest in a city that seems to be just out of control, and you want me to spend my money. And then he tells Jeremiah,
I want you to take the property document that you just made a deal for,

and then I want you to bury it in the ground. Let me read to you what it says, and that verse. This is what it says. In verse 14, Jeremiah says, thus says the Lord of hosts, take those deeds, the sealed deed of purchase, this open deed, put them in a jar, an earthenware jar, that they may last, look at this, for a long time, which means what I'm about to do may take some time. The next verse says this, for thus says the Lord of hosts, the God of Israel, houses and fields, this is what he said, houses and fields and vineyards will again be bought in this land. Jeremiah buries this deed like a seed waiting for a harvest. The person who looks for quick results when you're burying something is always going to become disappointed. See, when you bury a seed, think about this, there will be long stretches of darkness, invisibility, and silence that separates the planting of that seed and harvesting that seed. It was as if God says, buy something that is in seed form, bury the deed, your document in the ground, and watch what I'm going to do. Because what he was saying was, you see rubbish, God goes, I see buildings and vineyards that are about to come back to this land. And Jeremiah is looking at this and God goes, just bury it as a seed that it may be invisible to you right now. That seed is in darkness right now and silence. Nothing is happening right now. But God goes, this is a promise. This is a seed. And watch what I can begin to do here. This is so important for what we're facing as a country. Because when you look at our major cities around, starting with us here in New York City, you're going, God, what can you do? God, how can you make this work? God, what can you do to bring order back to our cities? And Jeremiah is beginning to speak to us. He's saying, when your situation seems impossible, I think Jeremiah gives us some hope because he was in a city that was in disarray. Let me share with you just a few things that I think God is challenging us to do. I'm praying that this becomes a challenge for you, for every leader, for every pastor, for us here at Times Square Church. Here's what I see with Jeremiah. Get this down. Number one, sometimes God will ask you to do the ridiculous in order for you to see the fantastic. Sometimes God may ask you to do something you're going like, really? Buy land? Invest here? Bury it in the ground? What are you talking about? And God goes, you don't know what I'm doing even behind the scenes. That what may seem ridiculous is literally so I can show off and show you the miracle or how fantastic God is. I was laughing. I was thinking to myself, this is ridiculous, but this is not for God. I was reading about some people, some countries and some cities opening up at different phases some of their attractions. And one day, I think it was Japan, said they're going to be opening up their amusement parks. And they said, and they showed it, they said, but they're posting signs that you can't scream on the rides. I said, now that's ridiculous, but that's not a God thing. Because if you're going to go on a ride, you got to scream. You can ask my kids even about that. But let me just tell you this. I'm always reminded of this crazy thing that somebody said. He said, don't be afraid to try new things. The Ark was built by amateurs and the Titanic was built by experts. Let me just tell you something. If the amateur has God on their side, trust the amateur. Trust the person that's trusting in God. Because what seems to be ridiculous to Noah literally is what saved the planet. And we have to begin to understand our trust and our hope is in God. The difference is God is with the amateur in that incident. And then the amateur will even begin to surpass the expert because they're trusting an all-wise God in that. See, I think there'll be moments at times, like Jeremiah, that God may even ask you for what seems to some folks to be irrational obedience. And I think sometimes God's generals seem to look like fools at first. I totally believe what one pastor said, that faith is accepting that you don't know and trusting that God does. Faith is accepting that you don't know what's on the other side of burying that document, of why would you want me to invest in Jerusalem when it's in rubbles, trusting though that God does know. I think sometimes, think of this for a moment, because this affects all of us at Times Square Church. Sometimes there's no miracle without first there being embarrassment of God beginning to say, this seems ridiculous. You may even be embarrassed. What do you mean, Pastor Tim? We wouldn't be standing here on a stage if a pastor, a preacher named David Wilkerson didn't do what men thought was ridiculous.
When Brother Dave in the early 1950s, God spoke to him from a Pennsylvania church, pastoring just a little church in Pennsylvania, and all of a sudden felt God speak to him to do what some would call the ridiculous. What was it, Pastor Tim? He felt God said to throw out his TV, not to watch television, that to take the time that he would spend at night watching television as a preacher and begin to start praying. Oh, that's weird. That's legalistic, or that's ridiculous. But sometimes God's got to let us do what even men call the ridiculous for God to show up and do the fantastic. And it was in that moment, that time, when God began to speak to David Wilkerson, when he made more margin and time for prayer and said, I don't need to be in front of a TV set. I need to hear what God has to say to me. That God began to put before him a Time magazine article about what was taking place right here in New York City. And God spoke to David Wilkerson to come to New York City to speak to the gang members. He came for certain gang members on trial for the Farmer case of a ruthless beating of a young paraplegic boy in Central Park. Thought he was coming to minister to those, and who would have thought that he would run into the Mau Maus and run into Nikki Cruz. And as a result of Nikki Cruz getting saved, Teen Challenge started. Man, you have a church here, Times Square Church, which God is using David Wilkerson and Carter Conlon to literally begin to touch the planet. And it starts with get rid of your TV. That's ridiculous. You can call it ridiculous, but God began to do the fantastic. Tens of thousands of men and women addicted to drugs and alcohol have been set free by the power of God because a man got rid of a TV set. That literally tens of thousands have had their lives changed right here on 51st and Broadway because a man decided to do the ridiculous so God can begin to do the fantastic. Jeremiah looked like a fool to buy real estate, and he's still in prison, and he's saying, let me make a deal. I love what one of those men who had to do that, named George Mueller, ran an orphanage in England, how he began to speak to this about what that kind of faith is. He says, faith does not operate in the realm of the possible. There is no glory for God in that which is humanly possible. Faith begins, listen to this, where man's power ends. Jeremiah can't fix Jerusalem. And listen to me close. We can't fix New York City. God can fix New York City. God can fix your city. God can do something that none of us can begin to do with our own strength. That's when faith begins. Faith begins when all of a sudden our politicians, our government begins to say, we don't have the power to change anything. But that's when we look upon God and say, only God can begin to do that. Sometimes God will ask you to do what seems the ridiculous so God can show people how fantastic he can be and what he can do. Let me tell you a second thing I've learned from this. Because something is forgotten by man doesn't mean that God is forgotten. Just because something is buried and put in the ground and forgotten by man doesn't mean that God has forgotten. Every buried promise, that's what Jeremiah was doing, is never forgotten. Every act of obedience is never forgotten by God. That's why if you have to have faith in this, David Wilkerson said it like this, the true evidence of faith is rest. I trust you, God. I'm resting in you. This is exactly what you've told me to do. I remember when I grew up in Long Island, New York, and my mom took me for the first time to a store that we bought seeds, and we were buying plants. And I saw these packets of seeds on this thing. I said, Mom, can I buy those? And I remember as a 7-8-year-old buying carrots and buying I think it was cucumbers and buying all these different vegetables. And with the backyard that we had in Long Island, I said, let's bury these. Let's put these seeds in the ground. And I'll never forget burying them and going out every single day as a kid looking to see what came up. Nothing for literally weeks. And then all of a sudden you'd see a little bud come up or a little leaf come up out of the ground. And you're thinking, okay, that's it. It's done. And I remember pulling things out of the ground prematurely
and not trusting the process and not trusting this is what happens in silence and in darkness, away from any of man's activity. God is the one that begins to bring because of his power and because of his interaction with nature. He's the one that brings it up. And I kept looking at the packet of seed going, that's the picture, but it doesn't begin to look like that. That's where Jeremiah was. Jeremiah says the packet of seed says there's supposed to be vineyards and houses here. And he's looking at it like I was like a kid. I was looking at the ground and going, that doesn't look like cucumbers. That doesn't look like carrots. That doesn't look like what the picture says. That's what Jeremiah was faced with. The picture doesn't match. But always remember that God never forgets a promise. Never forgets a buried promise. They may be buried, but God understands. See, God told Jeremiah, it looks grim and bleak now. Your city looks in disarray, but I told you to buy and to bury it. Buy and bury it. And that means, this is important, I want you to stay there. I want you to buy and bury it and stay there. Because when you buy and bury it, that means there's some long-term to this. There's a commitment to it. I made a promise that something miraculous is going to happen, is what God was telling Jeremiah. He says, you may not see it now. The seed packet may not begin, because you buried it, may not match what I'm about to do in that city. I want to say this personally. Listen to me close. I believe that for New York, I believe the same thing for New York City. I believe the same thing for our city, for the city that we're here. What God put on Pastor Carter Conlon's heart some years ago, that he said that God spoke and said that Cindy and I were supposed to come, and we were supposed to take the baton from Pastor Carter and Pastor Teresa and to become the next pastors of Times Square Church. And then we step in here into a congregation that hasn't even been in the building yet. It was as if these last 3 months, Babylon has come in and ravaged the city from a pandemic and from the protests and the unrest, the civil unrest and the injustice that took place around the country. And you're faced with all these things and you're going, God, seriously, can this happen? It was as if Babylon came and ravaged it, but God spoke to us and said, get a house, get a place. Live here, because I'm about to do something. You need to put roots down. It may not look like the packet of seeds now, but God put a promise in David Wilkerson's heart. God put a promise in Carter Conlon's heart, and he goes, I haven't forgot. Men could forget it, but God goes, I've got something that I'm about ready to birth. I've got something that I'm getting ready to do. I've got something that I'm going to get ready to bring forth, and you're going to be part of seeing what God wants to do here. It may be buried now, and it may look like rubbish and heaps, but I'm just telling you, we serve a God that is able to do the fantastic, and we serve a God that never forgets when a promise is buried because of the obedience of those men. Can I tell you why I believe that? I want to tell you, you ready for this? My favorite buried promise story. My favorite buried promise story. In fact, the seeds that are buried on this promise are all over the world. There's billions of seeds around the planet waiting for this buried promise story to take place. Pastor Tim, what buried promise story are you talking about? It's 1 Thessalonians 4:16. You want to hear the story? Here it is. For the Lord himself will descend from heaven with a shout, and the voice of the archangel, and with the trumpet of God, here it is, and the dead in Christ shall rise first. Hallelujah. Oh my goodness. All over the planet, people are in cemeteries and graveyards, and God goes, if you're a believer in Christ, listen, billions of dead people who are in Christ are not just buried, they're buried promises, waiting for God to keep his word and to raise them up again. I believe that. I hope you believe that today. That's a promise from God's going, there's coming a day, I'll blow that trumpet. And those seeds that are, those people in there, that's just seeds for me to keep my promise. And God's going to keep 1 Thessalonians 4:16. If God is behind it, then he is responsible. You can't worry about it because you're not responsible. And I can't change a city and I can't raise the dead. But I serve a God that can do that. God told Jeremiah to buy the land in Anatoth.
Now it's up to God to keep his word. Here's what he was saying to them. Listen, jot down these three words. He says, you buy it, you bury, and then I just need you to believe. Those are the words. You buy it, bury it. Doesn't look like, even though it doesn't look like the packet, the picture on the packet of seeds, and then believe for me to do it. That's why the great healing evangelist said it best, Smith Wigglesworth. He said, I'm not moved by what I see. I'm not moved by what I feel. I'm just moved only by what I believe. That's what God's asking us to do. But let me close with this. Because sometimes God will ask us to do what seems to be the ridiculous to show the fantastic. He never forgets a buried promise. Maybe forgotten by men, it's not forgotten by God. But here's the part. And then I'm going to tell you the song that was written in 1976, but was really a prayer in 588 BC. Here's number three. The creation evolution debate matters. Oh my goodness, Pastor Tim, where in the world did that come from? This is important. The creation evolution debate matters because this is a buy, bury, and believe part. And you have to believe with me that God is who he says he is. He is the God of Genesis, as he is the God who sent Jesus to die on the cross for us. It mattered to Jeremiah that he's the God of creation because he staked his money and his future upon this. The creation versus evolution fight, I want you to get this, is larger than you think. In fact, what we're facing as a nation, what we're facing as a church and what the future looks like for us as a church really centers around this debate. Seriously, because I believe that any error about creation leads to an error about God. Any error about creation leads to an error on what people believe about God. There are many Christian, this is what they'll say, Christian evolutionists. I have a problem with that. I do, because I believe in the inspired word of God. I'm grateful that the man who identified the law of gravity, Sir Isaac Newton, was not a Christian evolutionist. In fact, let me read to you a story. He said, Sir Isaac Newton had a friend who was an atheist, and the friend didn't believe in God, but preferred to take the position that the universe just happened. And one day his friend was visiting his colleague, and Newton showed him a model of the solar system that he began to put together. In fact, it was the sun, the planets, the moons were all in place. The sizes and spheres were in proportion to the planets, and the satellites revolved around the sun at their relative speed. And the friend, the atheist friend, so admired the model. He said, this is so intriguing. And he asked Newton, he said, who made it? And Newton simply said, nobody. It just happened. Seriously? In fact, let me help you with this. Let me give you four false facts. Here we are, four false facts. Fact number one, books write themselves without the need of an author. False fact number two, cars build themselves without the need of a manufacturer. False fact number three, music composes itself into beautiful harmonies without the need of a composer. Well, that will lead you to false fact number four, which is unbelievable. The whole universe came into being through a process of random chance and beneficial mutations without any need of a designer. Seriously? So we have the most learned people on the planet that said you need a composer to have music, you need a manufacturer to have cars, and you need an author to have a book, but this universe just happened. It's like G.K. Chesterton, the great English writer, said this: it is absurd for the evolutionist to complain that it is unthinkable for an admittedly unthinkable God to make everything out of nothing, and then pretend that it's more thinkable that nothing should turn itself into everything. Let me just tell you something. My God created heavens and earth. God did that. In the beginning, God created. That's where that comes from. That's why this is so important. To lose creation is to lose more than we think. I can't fathom anybody standing from a pulpit knowing this book, knowing this Bible, and thinking that Genesis 1, 2, and 3, from creation all the way to the fall of man, is just a myth and it's just fantasy. Listen to me close. You lose faith for the impossible when you don't believe that God created heaven and earth. Jeremiah is a creationist and prays the song we sang in the 1980s. As the real estate deed for Jeremiah is in the ground.
as Jeremiah is in jail, as God's people are in Babylon, listen, God is on his throne. God's people in Babylon, Jeremiah in jail, Jerusalem in ruins, God on the throne. He knows exactly what he's doing. That's why Jeremiah does the only thing he knows. He didn't sing it, but he prayed it. See, I think you have today, with what we're facing as a country, with pandemic and civil unrest, you got to be a creationist to have a hope. I'll say that again. This sounds odd even to mention. You have to be a creationist to even have hope. You have to understand. And I'll explain why I mean by that. Because what people are so afraid of going like, what do I do? See, Jeremiah really was kind of doing what Martin Luther, the reformer, says. Luther said it like this. Pray, because we're going to see what he does, and let God worry about it. And can I just tell you, God's not worrying. God's got it under control. So Jeremiah does that. He prays. And in his prayer, he goes all creation. He goes all Genesis 1. He appeals to Genesis 1. If God created when there was nothing, and since that is bigger, that nothing is bigger than ruins and rubble that we're facing today, and God was able to make something out of nothing, then I think he can do it again. Or let me say it like this. What Jeremiah was about to tell us is this. God, if you can create from nothing, then you can be rebuilt from ruins and rubble. Let me say that again. This is because this is important for where we are as a country. God, if you can create something out of nothing, then you can begin to rebuild from ruins and rubble. Here's the verse. Here's the song, but it's really a prayer. And this is what he said. After I had given the deed of purchase to Baruch, the son of Neriah, then I prayed to the Lord saying, here it is. Ah, Lord God, you have made the heavens and the earth by your great power and by your outstretched arm. Listen to this. Nothing is too difficult for you. That's the song we used to sing. The context is forgotten. It's a man that literally saw his city in ruins, told to buy a real estate there, no S's, bury the deed, and then he had to go all creation and go, if you can create out of nothing, then you can rebuild out of rubble. If you can create when there's nothing there, then literally where our country is today, we need God to show up again. Ah, Lord God, thou hast made the heavens and the earth by thy great power. That's Jeremiah, the creationist. That's why I believe in Genesis 1:1. God created the heavens and the earth. God created it. A book without an author? A car without a manufacturer? Seriously? That when we begin, music without a composer? But yet we believe a universe without a designer? I have staked my life on that designer. That's God the Father. He's the designer. I believe in a universe that's been finely tuned by that designer. I don't believe in a Big Bang theory. I believe in a big God theory. That's what I believe in. Because what we need today is people that believe a big God showed up and begin to take ruins and started to rebuild it. He made the promise. It was a buried promise that one day there'll be fields and vineyards here. Houses will be built here. Jeremiah looked and just said this. Ah, Lord God, thou hast made the heavens and the earth by thy great power and your outstretched arm. Nothing is too difficult for thee. The United States needs a big God. Our planet needs a big God. He's there. We just have to call upon him. We have to just call upon his name. You know, there is a passage in the book of Daniel. In fact, it says in the last days about God's people in the prophecy of Daniel. We know it's the last days. That some of you may have heard these words. It says this. It says in Daniel 11:32, but the people that know their God, the one who's created heavens and earth, the one that can make something from nothing, take ruins and rubble and rebuild it,
the people that know their God, he said, will be strong and do exploits. One version says they'll take action. You know what's interesting about that passage? Look at the first word of that passage. It says, but the people that know their God. It starts off with a conjunction. You know what that means? The word but connects it to the worst time that the people of God will ever face on this planet that is yet to come. He's speaking about the Antichrist raising up. That's that verse that people say but they will know their God, be strong and do exploits. The word but connects it to a sentence before it, which is about an Antichrist and an Antichrist system. In fact, look at it. It's verse 31. It says, forces from him will rise, desecrate the sanctuary fortresses, do away with the regular sacrifices. They'll set up an abomination of desolation. By smooth words, he, the Antichrist, will turn to godlessness those who act wickedly toward the covenant. But in this worst system, in what you're faced with, the people that know their God, they'll be strong and they're going to do exploits. See, what he was saying was, take the worst system that is coming upon this country. Even what we're facing now doesn't even come near those last days. And he says this, there'll be a people that if they know God, know that that's the God of Genesis. That's the God of creation. That's the God that keeps the promises even though they're buried in the ground. That's the God that even if it seems like the ask could seem ridiculous to people, God goes, watch me show you the fantastic. This is God who shows up and do this. And that's why he's able to do exceedingly abundantly if we believe he's able to do exceedingly abundantly in our lives and for us and through us, even in the midst of what Daniel is talking about, a people that are faced with an antichrist system. Let me finish with this. I was thinking for just a moment of the 12 spies under Moses' guidance that went into the promised land to bring back a report of the land. They've just finished 400 years in captivity in Egypt. They come out and before they even got weeks and months into the wilderness, God begins to send them into the promised land to spy it out. And for those that don't know the story, of the 12 spies that go in, 10 of them bring back a bad report and said, "Here's you asked us to go and get the specs of the land," and they bring back a bad report. And they said, we just can't do this. It's impossible. In fact, this is what I realized. The 12 spies report that went in there was not bad because it wasn't true. It was true in the specs of the people and land. These are great. They have all these things. But what made it a bad report, it was a report that was void of God. That's what made it a bad report. See, the inhabitants are great in the land. That's true. But God is greater. That's even truer. See, a report, any report heavy on impossibles and low on God, that's a bad report. Man, we're faced with some impossible situations. But man, I want my report of who God is to go up higher. Those that know God, know their God, will be strong and do exploits. Listen to the Numbers passage of those 12 spies. It says, but the men who had gone up with them said, we're not able to go against the people, for they are too strong for us. So they gave out the sons of Israel a bad report of the land which they had spied out, saying, the land which we have gone and spying it out is a land that devours its inhabitants. All the people whom we saw and the men are of great size. They also saw the Nephilim, the sons of Anak, part of the Nephilim. And we became like grasshoppers in their sight, and so we were in their sight. See, bad does not mean untrue. It means no God is in the report. You know when it becomes a bad report? This is important. See, today men quote the report of what we're facing as a country and they give the report void of God. That's a bad report. But I have to tell you, if you have God in your life, there is no bad report. Why? If he made the heaven and the earth, then nothing is too difficult for him. Nothing is too difficult for him. And I have to tell you, God begins then to take what seems impossible and he makes it possible. He takes what seems to be buried and out of men's sight, and God goes, I haven't forgotten. And God goes, if I can create heaven and earth,
I can create a clean heart, a new heart. That's what God came to do. You know, if I can challenge you with anything today, not only believing for our cities, even as a church, as believers, believing like Jeremiah, that God would begin to say, I still want to do something in your cities, but God, they're in ruins, they're in rubble. It seems like the infrastructure is falling apart in our country, but I have to believe. I have to believe like Jeremiah, that because he created the heavens and the earth, nothing is too difficult for him. If he can create something out of nothing, then he can take ruins and rubble and rebuild it for his glory, because that's how great he is. But you know what he does even best than anything is when he takes the ruins and rubble of a person's life and begins to rebuild it. You know what that's called? That's called when God enters into a young man or a young lady and says, I can rebuild what this world, what sin has come and tried to destroy inside of you. God goes, I'm able to do that. Nothing is too difficult for him. You may be watching this or listening to it. A friend may have said, hey, why don't you listen to this link, and you clicked on this today. Maybe you're listening to it not on a Sunday, but on a Monday or a Tuesday. Can I just tell you this? Nothing is too difficult for him. There is not one thing that you've done that God can't forgive, and there's not a life that he can't rebuild. If he can make something out of nothing, that's called creation, Genesis chapter 1, and if he can take Jerusalem like he promised Jeremiah and said this, he said, then Jeremiah knew that he could take the rubble and rebuild it. I am telling you today, he could take your life and rebuild it today. Pastor Tim, how does that happen? It's by inviting him in. The great architect, the redeemer, the God that loves you, the God that who nothing is impossible for him. I want you to hear me today. God loves you. God wants a relationship with you. And he can take what's been ruined and turned into rubble, like he did for a city called Jerusalem, and begin to turn that whole thing around, turn your life around. How does he do that, Pastor Tim? Jesus calls that relationship being born again. He said it's really getting a second birth. It's like starting all over. Can you explain it, Pastor Tim? Well, those are Jesus's words. He says in John 3:5 and John 3:3, he said, unless a man is born again, he can never enter the kingdom of heaven. Men and women today are trying so hard to get God to like them, to get God to take them to heaven. But I want you to understand something. God loves you. God loves you. He wants to rebuild. He wants to come in and change you from the inside out. But it starts with a decision. It starts with you deciding, I want what God wants for me, and I want that second birth. I want to be changed. How does that happen, Pastor Tim? I can't make it any simpler than ABC. A, it's admitting that I'm a sinner. It's admitting that there is a dysfunction in me. It's not, before I blame anybody else, my father did this or my mom did this, all of us are born with a dysfunction. They're born with an issue that's called sin. Every single one of us. I have to admit and get honest with God that I have a condition called sin. That there's not a promise, there's not a preacher, there's not a program, not even a prescription drug that can fix that condition called sin. I'm broken inside. The diagnosis of sin, and the first thing I need to do is I need to admit that I'm a sinner. And then secondly, it's believe. Believe that God loves me so much, that the God that Genesis 1 God that made heaven and earth from nothing is also the God that can take my life that for some of us has been in ruins. And it could be in ruins even with money. I've watched many people have six-digit salaries and jobs and can't seem to get a marriage right on their third and fourth marriage. Would God ever love me? I want to tell you this. Nothing's too difficult for him. Can God ever fix me? Nothing is too difficult for him. Can God ever forgive me? Nothing is too difficult for him. I can't fix myself. That's why God had to send his son. If we could fix ourselves, and God putting his son through the suffering he went through is like the ultimate case of child abuse. I can't fix myself. You can't fix yourself. If I could get myself to heaven by being good, then Jesus would never have had to come and die for me. But Jesus's death for me was Jesus being my sin bearer. It was him dying the death that I was supposed to die because my sin was calling for a price.
It was him living a life that I could never live and receiving a reward that I'd never even deserved. And finally, it's confessing him as Lord and saying, you're in charge now. Jesus did not come and die on that cross to get you to church, sit in church, or watch a webcast of a church service and go, that's why I came. Mm-mm. Jesus didn't come to get you to church. He came to get you to heaven. And it starts with forgiveness. It starts with being born again. And today, it can all change today. See, coming to church on a Sunday is religion, but being a born again and having God in your life every day, that's a relationship. God wants a relationship with you. And today, that relationship can happen. Just as you were born first time in a hospital, it's a second birth that happens right now, right on your living room couch, right in your kitchen, right in your car. If you're maybe on a treadmill, it could happen right there. God is not intimidated by that. It could happen right wherever you're at. He doesn't need a building to change your life. But the God that created nothing, something out of nothing, is the God can take our lives and turn and rebuild ruin and rubble and begin to do something so powerful. If that's you today, I want you to listen to me. Just whisper these words with me. Nothing is too difficult for you. That's why I believe in Genesis 1. Nothing is too difficult for you. God, New York City, nothing is too difficult for you. Minneapolis, nothing is too difficult for you. Any city around this country, nothing is too difficult. Any place that has a pandemic, Highland Park, Michigan, nothing is too difficult for God. Nothing is too difficult. And for your life today, for your family, nothing is too difficult for God. If you're there right now and you're listening and you go, Pastor Tim, I just thought, how could God forgive me? And I'm telling you, he can forgive you. Would you pray this prayer with me? Would you pray just where, if you can, out loud? If you have a family going, let's do this. Nothing's too difficult for God. He's able to help us right now. If you're there and want to make the most important decision of your life, that you want to be born again, I don't care if your eyes are open, your eyes are closed, I want you to pray this with me. Come on, say this with me out loud. Dear Lord Jesus, I believe you're the Son of God. I believe that on the cross, you took my sin, my shame, and my guilt, and you died for it. You faced hell for me so I wouldn't have to go. You rose from the dead to give me a place in heaven, a purpose on earth, and a relationship with your Father. Today, Lord Jesus, I turn from my sin to be born again. God is my Father. Jesus is my Savior. The Holy Spirit is my helper. And heaven is my home. In Jesus' name.

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2: Because I stood 6 feet seven and did well in sports, I had football scholarship offers when I was 17. I thought I was invincible. One night, a friend and I burglarized a house to get money for drugs, and I was arrested. While in jail awaiting sentencing, two preachers came to minister to us. I prayed, but wasn't changed. I was sentenced to 5 years in prison where I hooked up with a white supremacy group and rejected what the preacher taught. I served my time and got out determined to make good. I lived with Mom and worked as a bouncer at a bar. Then I met Angie, a sweet country girl, and we began dating. After we married, I went to church with her. We both worked but spent too much money and got into debt with medical bills when I fell out of a tree. Our daughter was born, but 2 years later, Angie had a miscarriage and became depressed. I had a wrecking business, and financial disaster erupted. In desperation, I started selling meth, which Angie adamantly opposed. Soon I was using meth and left Angie for a girl who was a meth addict. Angie divorced me. I was arrested for cooking meth and sentenced to 40 years. Drugs are a bad trade-off for your life. Finally, I cried out to God, and He saved me. Jesus set me free from drugs and restored my family. I'm Kevin Smith. If the Son, therefore, shall make you free, ye shall be free indeed.
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4: My identity confusion began early in life. I began to think of myself as the black sheep of the family. Even in grade school, I talked with the girls instead of playing with the other boys. Hoping to break free, I transferred to a different high school, but couldn't escape myself. I misinterpreted Guy's friendship, but instead of being offended at my overtures, he invited me to a prayer meeting. I heard how Jesus would give me life abundantly, and I gave my heart to him that night. A week later, I rebelled against my new faith and decided I didn't need the Lord. I came out of the closet after college and moved to the city, where I immersed myself in the gay bar culture. I worked with a man who constantly praised the Lord for helping him live and work. His spirituality contrasted with my carnal life, and one night as I sat in the bar, I knew the whole place was wrong, and I left to rededicate my life to the Lord. I had a long talk with my co-worker, who'd been praying for me. I began going to church with him and his wife. My feminine ways troubled young people in the congregation, but my friend helped them and me overcome their aversion with God's Word. Am I truly different now? Yes. The Bible says, "Therefore, if any man be in Christ, he is a new creature. Old things are passed away. Behold, all things are become new. I am not gay, I am straight, set free by the Lord Jesus Christ. Call me Ted, and call me saved. If the Son, therefore, shall make you free, you shall be free indeed."
3: If you would like to be free from the weight of sin by receiving Jesus Christ as Lord and Savior, or maybe you have questions about it, call 1-888-NEED-HIM right now. 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
5: There's a storm across the valley, clouds are rolling.

0: fear. Sometimes it gets in the way of living out your faith in Christ. So, how can you have a fearless faith? Ironically, says Sissy Graham Lynch, it begins with fearing the Lord.
1: We're in confusing times. Proverbs 3, it just teaches us that when we fear the Lord, He gives us discernment. When we know His word, that when we face different circumstances in this world, we don't have to fear because we know that we can stand in strength in His word. So when we have this just healthy reverence of God and we have His word hidden in our heart, that helps us to fear God and not man.
0: And that, says Sissy's grandfather Billy Graham, gives you great peace and confidence.
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0: With SRN News, I'm Bob Agnew in Washington. There's some concern being raised from parents and some doctors over a new White House directive when it comes to vaccinations. We get an update from correspondent Lisa Dwyer.
1: Earlier this week, President Trump said the plan is to separate childhood vaccinations.
2: At 1 year, you should have five separate visits for vaccines rather than getting them all in the same day.
1: Health experts say vaccination rates are likely to fall because parents will need to take children to more appointments. There is also concern over the financial cost. Vaccine makers will need to build new manufacturing plants capable of producing millions of extra doses. Individual shots have not been marketed separately in the U.S. for decades. I'm Lisa Dwyer.
0: Under the executive order, federal officials are instructed to develop within 90 days plans for breaking up the MMR shot and spacing out other vaccines as well. Also at SRNNews.com, White House Press Secretary Karoline Leavitt says she's leaving her post to spend more time raising her small family, a two-year-old boy and a little girl 3 months old now, who she stepped away to have earlier this year. She is expected to remain a close advisor, though, to the president. Here's correspondent Laura Winters.
3: With news, Karoline Leavitt is leaving her post in the Trump administration as White House press secretary, names being floated as to who might replace her. Reportedly on the list, Alina Haba, the former acting U.S. attorney for New Jersey, Breitbart Washington bureau chief Matthew Boyle, and Katie Miller, a former aide to Elon Musk at Doge and the wife of deputy chief of staff for policy Stephen Miller. Also in the mix, principal deputy press secretary Anna Kelly.
0: That is Laura Winters reporting. The dog days of summer are taking a bite out of Europeans this year. Large parts of Western Europe sweltering as Britain and France experience their fifth heat wave of the season. This is SRN News. Should children be banned from using social media? Michael Harrington has a report for us.
4: The Pew Research Center has been asking American adults, and 56% say yes, they would support a ban on social media for anyone under the age of 16. 21% oppose the ban. The rest of respondents can't make up their minds. The Pew poll also finds that strong support for keeping children off social media exists amongst men and women, young and old, parents and the childless, and both Republicans and Democrats. Michael Harrington reporting.
0: International Christian Concern is sounding the alarm about the plight of believers in Syria. The Muslim insurgent group that drove dictator Bashar Assad from power continues consolidating its grip on the country. ICC says concerns about religious restrictions have increased as the government has introduced policies influenced by conservative Islamic norms. Many Syrian Christians view those measures as warning signs of a broader shift toward Muslim conservatism. This is SRN News. Here's Rich Thomason with the Midday Wall Street Business Report.
5: On the heels of yesterday's report on consumer prices in July, today there's another indication that inflation is easing. The Labor Department reports a rise in producer prices at the wholesale level, slowed last month, rising 4.7% in July from a year ago. It's down from a much larger 5.5% increase in June. Tech shares continue to climb despite a 6% drop for Cisco Systems after it posted fourth quarter financial results. The company did beat expectations, and its sales have surged on demand for artificial intelligence, but investors may be taking profits with the company's stock already up 61% this year. AI stocks have been volatile recently. Investors want to see proof that big spending by tech companies will pay off. For the Wall Street Business Report, I'm Rich Thomason.
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8: My identity confusion began early in life. I began to think of myself as the black sheep of the family. Even in grade school, I talked with the girls instead of playing with the other boys. Hoping to break free, I transferred to a different high school, but couldn't escape myself. I misinterpreted a guy's friendship, but instead of being offended at my overtures, he invited me to a prayer meeting. I heard how Jesus would give me life abundantly, and I gave my heart to him that night. A week later, I rebelled against my new faith and decided I didn't need the Lord. I came out of the closet after college and moved to the city, where I immersed myself in the gay bar culture. I worked with a man who constantly praised the Lord for helping him live and work. His spirituality contrasted with my carnal life, and one night as I sat in the bar, I knew the whole place was wrong, and I left to rededicate my life to the Lord. I had a long talk with my co-worker, who'd been praying for me. I began going to church with him and his wife. My feminine ways troubled young people in the congregation, but my friend helped them and me overcome their aversion with God's Word. Am I truly different now? Yes. The Bible says, "Therefore, if any man be in Christ, he is a new creature. Old things are passed away. Behold, all things are become new. I am not gay, I am straight, set free by the Lord Jesus Christ. Call me Ted, and call me saved. If the Son, therefore, shall make you free, you shall be free indeed."
9: If you would like to be free from the weight of sin by receiving Jesus Christ as Lord and Savior, or maybe you have questions about it, call 1-888-NEED-HIM right now. 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
10: There's a storm across the valley, clouds are rolling.

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2: 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How about the Son of God, who is the innocent Lamb of God, who took away the sins of the world, did no sin, knew no sin, had no sin, nailed to a cross?
3: When someone you love is suffering deeply and it's totally unfair, what do you say to restore their confidence? It's one of the hardest moments any of us will ever face. Today on Insight for Living, Chuck Swindoll takes us deeper into Job's painful exchange with his friend Eliphaz, a man who started gently enough but couldn't resist delivering a verdict. Chuck will show us how accusation has a way of quietly replacing compassion, and how a person drowning in grief doesn't need a lecture. They need a lifeline. Chuck begins with prayer.
2: It's wonderful today, our Father, to look ahead to that happy place where we'll be forever blessed. It makes us homesick as we look back and remember our Savior's love. How marvelous, how wonderful that you flooded us with your love when we weren't lovely, and you found us when we weren't looking, and you gave us dignity and purpose and direction when we were totally confused. So that today we stand in awe of you. We do, our Father. We worship you today in the midst of a world in turmoil and trouble all around, and in the present circumstances of our times, we stand in awe of you. We worship you. But it's when we look ahead and we remember what is before us that we rejoice that the Lord is King, that you are sovereign. You are in control. Nothing is out of control. Nothing. You saved us in the past because of your love. You enable us to face today and all of its trials. And because of that, we worship you. We stand in awe of you. And we look ahead to that glorious time when we will be gathered with the saints about us. And we will see the one whom, having not seen, we love, in whom, though now we see him not, we rejoice with a joy unspeakable and full of glory. We give to you our King, our God, our loving Savior. In the name of Christ, we pray. And everyone said, Amen.
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2: Remember Job. We left him in what we called black pessimism. He was in the hole of depression. Chapter 3. He despised the day he was born. He hated the thought that having been born that he lived. The silence of God was driving him mad, and he did not hold back. He said it all. Three friends sitting nearby sat and listened through it. They'd been there 7 days and seven nights in silence, staring at him. First trying to believe it was really their friend Job. Of course, he looks so different. His face is swollen and now scabbed over with these running sores. And if you look closely, there's worms in some of them. It's an ugly scene. And he's comfortable in no position. He doesn't feel comfortable lying down, and so his nights are restless, and they're spent slowly and agonizingly as he tries to get into a position that isn't just painful beyond words. And then the sun rises and bakes itself on him as he sits in the trash heap of the city. Dear wife, unable to help, friends stunned in disbelief. And then when the comforters, so-called, begin to talk, they bring no comfort. I mean, it was bad enough just to have them sit and stare, but it was horrible when they began to give bad counsel. Oh, they didn't mean bad. They didn't, not at first. Maybe never. They just lost sight of their purpose. And what was that? Chapter 2, verse 11. The latter part of the verse tells us why they came. They came to sympathize with him, and they came to comfort him. Good for them. At least they came. The man who was the greatest man in the East, chapter 1 tells us, should have been surrounded by a room full of friends. But three at least came. The first two chapters, get this, and the last 11 verses of chapter 42. First two chapters and the last 11 verses of chapter 42 are narrative, called prose, P-R-O-S-E. They're prose. It's factual. You can understand it. There isn't a lot of mystery. You have questions, of course, with these two chapters, and you're thrilled at the end because it all turns out well. And he gets double everything except children. That probably wouldn't have been a blessing to have twice the number of children. So he gets the same number of kids and twice the other things he had to start with. Terrific. We all like that. We like it when they live happily ever after. But in between, we have poetry. These men write, or these men say, and they, Job no doubt journaled a lot of these things, maybe all of it. And maybe he wondered at times what it meant fully. Okay, that's the first thing I want to tell you. Second, this poetic section, which is the largest part of the book, chapter 3 through 42:5, okay, or 42:6, this poetic section begins as a rather mild discussion. It turns into a rather intense debate, and it ends in heated dispute. You're going to see Eliphaz begins with sort of his hat in his hand as he begins to speak to Job, and toward the end, there's no hat in his hand. I mean, he's got a index finger jammed into this man's sternum, and he is setting him straight. So it begins rather mildly, and it ends in a dispute. Third, the three friends, Eliphaz, Bildad, and Zophar, you'll see their names, by the way, if you're not familiar, in verse 11 of chapter 2, Eliphaz, Bildad, Zophar. These three friends, now get this, it'll help you. I'll show you in the Bible in a minute. These men speak in cycles. Three cycles. First, Eliphaz, and then Job answers. Then Bildad, and Job answers. Then Zophar, and Job answers. And round one ends. And then Eliphaz comes back on the scene. He's apparently the oldest of the group. In those days, the oldest were given, you know, priority. So Eliphaz speaks, Job answers. Bildad speaks, Job answers. Zophar speaks, Job answers. Then you get to the third cycle, Zophar's out of the picture. Maybe he got tired, or he just thought, phew, I'm out of here. This is going nowhere. When you get to chapter 32 to 37, a fourth man appears. That's the youngest of the group. He comes out of nowhere. His name is Elihu, E-L-I-H-U. And Elihu just does a monologue, and Job never answers. Maybe by now Job is, oh, man, I have heard all I'm going to listen to. Maybe Job is simply exhausted. Or maybe he doesn't have any answer by now. He's done a lot of talking so far. That first round of dialogue between the three friends and Job, in each case, Job answers each one of them. They meander all around and they talk about all different subjects, but mainly they're there judging Job. Interesting, and I want to mention this here. Eliphaz bases his words on experience. He says more than once, "I have seen, I have seen." So in light of what I have seen, I make these statements about your situation, Job. Now, Bildad bases his on tradition. Says in chapter 8, verse 8, "Inquire of past generations." And he appeals to Job to go back into the annals of history and recall what had happened there. And in light of that, tradition teaches us this. When you get to Zophar, who is the harshest of the three, he throws tack to the winds and he comes right at Job with both fists. His words are based on assumptions. Let me add here, all three are legalistic, all three are judgmental, all three are condemning, and all three offer shame-based counsel. Sometimes you'll shake your head and say, why in the world would they say that to somebody they had called their friend? But you know what? Just an aside, sometimes we do that. Sometimes we do that. We're so intense to set the thing straight that we just come right to it. We say things like, let me just cut to the chase. Boom. And boy, did we ever. We run over them. We not only cut to the chase, we do a little slaughtering verbally. It's like a verbal fist fight. So that happens in the first cycle. Look at 15:1. Eliphaz responded. That's his second speech. And then you keep going through 16:1. Job answered. You go all the way through that cycle. All three men speak till the end of chapter 21. Notice that. End of round 2. Bell rings. They go to their corners. Take a deep breath. Round 3. Chapter 22, verse 1. All the way through to 31:40. That's enough of that. You've got the idea. I wanted you to get a structure of how the book is laid out. And each time, be sure you check the beginning of the chapter so you'll know who's speaking. And you know why he's answering. If you go back and see what was said, then you'll be able to tie it together. And I'll do my best to keep it interesting. I know that it just seems a little weighty. Only Cynthia could tell you. I don't know how many times this week I said, man, what in the world is this about? Good night. You know, and I got to preach in about 2 days here. I got to get this thing. This is not easy study. And therefore, to keep it as meaningful, I am not going to do a verse by verse. I'm going to do sections of it that I hope will help you be able to identify. Scout's honor. I'll do my best to keep any of it from being boring. I don't like boring people. And so I don't think Job will do that, but I can do that. And so I'll try to stay with what Job writes and see if we can draw some sense out of this. Now, remember last time? Job 3, he's in a hole. And he pops up and he says some things. And he really dumps it. I mean, he just dumps it. And these three guys are going, oh, man, I never heard Job say things like this. And of course, they've never been there. They've never probably had a boil. And this guy looks like one big pus pocket sitting there in this trash heap. And so Eliphaz decides it's time to say something. Now, let's have a little fun with this, okay? It's kind of like we guys have had fights with our wives, okay? Don't look like that. You have, and I have. And so maybe like the second night you've been on a patio and you decide you'd like to come in and kind of get cleaned up, you push the door open, you go, hi, you know, nice hair, or something like that, you know, just kind of breaking in. That's kind of the way Eliphaz starts, because Job is, and he's really unloaded on him. And so Eliphaz goes, verse 1, the Temanite answered, if one ventures a word with you, will you become impatient? You've said things like that to your wife, right? Now, if I just want to kind of, you know, want to talk, you know, maybe an issue or something here we could sort of ease into. That's the kind of the tone of it. But who can refrain from speaking? I mean, silence isn't solving anything. Our daughter, Carissa, sent me a cute picture a week and a half ago of a couple of lions. It's really, really cute. And one was a male lion, and he's got mane, you know, the big chunk of mane around him. And the other is a lioness, and she's obviously had cubs. And so she's kind of hanging down to the ground, and he's coming. He's coming by for a little visit, you know, and she is like, you know, and she's got her paw up like this and fangs are out like this. And he's like, And Chris and I kind of went back and forth and did captions, none of which I'm going to share with any of you today. But we had a little fun with this lioness who's and this old guy is going, ooh. Well, that's Eliphaz. He's kind of, ooh. If I wanted to bring, you know, subject up, I behold Job. And he begins very honestly, verse 3, you have admonished many. You have strengthened weak hands. You do that when you're trying to get a word in, you know. Oh, honey, you've handled things so well. I mean, look at this place. It's clean because of you. And boy, it's just wonderful. And Eliphaz is kind of trying to get a word in. And he says, your words have helped the tottering to stand. And they have. It's not flattery. They have. And you have strengthened feeble knees. And he had. But. Now, when you get to but, your ears look like a Doberman. You go, where's he going now? Because it's called a contrastive particle. And at this point, he's going to turn a corner and really get a jab in. But he's going to do it kind of gently. He says, but now it has come to you and you're impatient. You spend all your life giving other people counsel and telling people how to stand firm and how to make it. And now this thing has happened to you. And now we get a chapter, a blast out of you. It touches you and you are dismayed. See the poetry? It has come to you, verse 5, and you are impatient. It touches you and you are dismayed. Is not your fear of God, your confidence and the integrity of your ways, your hope? Isn't that what it's about, Job? I mean, I'm not questioning your integrity. But you're impatient with this. And then when he gets Job kind of strung out, listen to the twist in the knife. Remember now, whoever perished being innocent? Or where were the upright destroyed? According to what I've seen, see the experience? According to what I've seen, those who plow iniquity and those who sow trouble harvest it. Got it? I mean, Job, you're getting what you deserve. The message reads, would you mind if I said something to you? Under the circumstances, it's hard to keep quiet. You yourself have done this plenty of times, spoken words that clarify, encourage those who were about to quit. Your words have put stumbling people on their feet, put fresh hope in people about to collapse. But now, you're the one in trouble. You're hurting. You've been hit hard and you're reeling from the blows, but shouldn't your devout life give you confidence now? Shouldn't your exemplary life give you hope? Think. Has a truly innocent person ever ended up on the scrap heap? There's shame in that. I mean, Job, if you're that innocent, why are you here? I mean, I've observed that people suffer like this when they got sin in their life. Oh, boy. I mean, let the shame begin. Don't ever go there. Don't go there. Serves no one any good. If he's there to sympathize and comfort, that's a weird way to do it. You ever been helped, really helped, when you're really down low and someone says, I mean, I'm sorry, not surprised you aren't lower. I mean, especially having been a hypocrite, you thought, I mean, you led all of us to believe you this guy in a white armor and shining armor and run around like a Mr. Big. And think about it, Job. Think of the syllogism. All suffering is punishment for sin. You're suffering. It's punishment for sin. This happens all the time. It's bad counsel. Especially when it isn't true. Who ever suffered without deserving it? How about every martyr? How about every martyr? How about the Son of God, who is the innocent Lamb of God, who took away the sins of the world, did no sin, knew no sin, had no sin, nailed to a cross. And he's the one who says, Father, forgive them. They don't even know what they're doing. The classic example of unjust suffering is the Savior's crucifixion. Now, Eliphaz, you are out to lunch. I don't care how old you are. I don't care how many experiences you've had. You got no right to say that to a man of integrity. Nor do you and I. Let's be really careful what we let come out of our throats. Let's be really careful. But the problem is, he's not through. He keeps on, talks about visions in the night over there in verse 13, and talks about the generality, and it's true that mankind is not perfect before God, and we have a maker, and he's the perfect one. We're not. As a matter of fact, he's got it right in chapter 5 and verse 7. We are born to trouble as the sparks fly upward. That's true. That's true. And Job, that's what's happening. But if he had just stopped there, look at verse 8. Little pride seeps in. Now, as for me, I would seek God. I would seek God, and I would place my cause before God. Now, that's what I would do, implying you haven't done that. How does he know what Job has done? You don't always seek God verbally. Sometime in the silence you seek God deeply. I mean, God is the one who does great and unsearchable things. He does wonders without number. I know that, Job could have said. I'm not sitting here like a dummy. I know that God does great and wonderful things. I am covered with boils, and I've done nothing wrong. And you're giving me great theology with no understanding. Please. Please. He has the audacity to say at the end of verse 17, you should not despise the discipline of the Almighty, Job. You're suffering because you're guilty. You're getting just what you deserve. You're not listening to the Lord's reproofs. As a matter of fact, in the long run, you're going to be just fine. Isn't that sweet? Look at verse 25. You will know also that we're in chapter 5, 525. You will know also that your descendants will be many, your offspring as the grass of the earth. You will come to the grave in full vigor, like the stacking of grain in its season. Behold this. We have investigated this, and that is the way it is. Hear it and know it for yourself. That's the answer, Job. Done. No charge. Glad to give that to you. Peace of my mind I couldn't afford to lose. Before I move any further, let me say that accusation replaced compassion somewhere in Eliphaz's delivery. And don't think Job missed it. A sick person doesn't lack discernment. People who are hurting don't need a coarse sandpaper and a kind of a mixture of Genghis Khan and Mike Tyson rolled into one verbal reproof. Please. If you don't know, and if you don't have God's clear mind with facts to prove it, please, just love them and stay quiet. If there is insight to be gained, it will be gained through the comfort and tender mercy of friends.
3: If you've ever been on the receiving end of words that stung when they should have soothed, well, today's Insight for Living is for you. 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
1: Verse 1, verily, verily, I say unto you, he that entereth not by the door into the sheepfold, but climbeth up some other way, the same as a thief and a robber. He that entereth in by the door, the shepherd of the sheep, to him the porter openeth, and the sheep hear his voice. He calleth his own sheep by name, and leadeth them out. When he putteth forth his own sheep, he goes before them. The sheep follow him, for they know his voice. And a stranger will they not follow, but will flee from him, for they know not the voice of strangers. Heavenly Father, I must have from you, by your Holy Spirit, a quickening of my physical body. I need a voice to speak as the oracle of God. Lord, you put something on my heart this morning that must be preached. Lord, you knew exactly who was going to be here this morning. You knew who needed this word. You prepared it. And I speak as an oracle of God and not of man. Lord, anoint me, strengthen me. I take your authority over every demon power, every principality and power of darkness. God, break through with your word. Let the authority of the Holy Ghost come through my lips. Speak, O God, through me. Put me aside. Lord, I don't mean anything in this other than a voice. John the Baptist said, I'm a voice crying in the wilderness. I'm a voice this morning crying from this pulpit. Speak to us against lawlessness, against self-righteousness. Speak to us, Father, in Jesus' name. Amen. Never in my lifetime have I seen so many lawless sheep running around loose, doing their own thing. They've shaken off all the yoke of authority. They don't sit under the authority of godly shepherds anymore. They run here and there and everywhere, and they're sermon tasters. If they don't like it, they spit it out. And if it's really hard, they speak against it. They judge pastors. They've become a law to themselves. Now, I take for granted, and I understand there are dead churches, and there are backslidden pastors, and there are false shepherds. I understand that. But we're talking about the general body of Jesus Christ. I have heard Christians more and more saying these words. I go to Jesus, not to man. I do what Jesus tells me. I don't take direction from any man. Now, this past year in this very church, I have tried to sit down with some people that I knew who were gossiping and slandering. I tried to sit down with them as their pastor, and some of them sat here 5 and 6 years under my preaching. And I sat down with them lovingly to try to explain to them where they were wrong and the danger, how they were going to destroy their family, their children. I tried to do it tenderly as a pastor. And after an hour or so, they would get up and you know what they would say? I listen to Jesus. I don't listen to man. As though I was speaking into the wind, as though a man who had given his life for them as a shepherd had no account. I was speaking into the wind. It was just like they were talking to some man off the street. I meant nothing to them anymore. I was no longer their shepherd. They were no longer under submission. And they quote from Acts 5:29, we ought to obey God and not man. That's absolutely misquoted. The context of this is so very, very clear. What Paul, the apostle, is trying to say, they're trying to stop us from preaching the gospel. But whoever tries to stop you from preaching the gospel, you obey God and you preach it no matter if it sends you to jail. It means that and nothing else. And it's been taken out of context. The scripture says, Paul, speaking in 2 Thessalonians 3:14, if any man obey not the word of this epistle of mine, note that man and have no company with him that he may be ashamed. In other words, he's a lawless person because I have heard from God, I delivered a word from the church, and if any man will not listen to that word, cut him off from your fellowship because he's lawless and he doesn't accept me as a pastor and he does not accept the living word of God. Hebrews 13:17. Obey them that have the rule over you, and submit yourselves, for they watch for your souls, as they must give an account, that they may do it with joy and not with grief, for that is unprofitable for you. I wonder if you hear that in the spirit. Now, folks, bear with me, please, with my voice. This message is heavy on my heart, and you've got to hear it. It will save your life, some of you, from the very pit of hell itself. Some of you are going to have to hear this in the spirit or be lost. Folks, a long time ago, I gave up trying.

to submit to the spiritual authority that God has placed in them. God calls certain men as pastors and shepherds. He places them before congregations, and he says to that congregation, submit to that word. Obey those that have the spiritual authority over you. They don't rule as dictators, but they have to stand before God and answer and give an account for your soul. They have to give an account for your soul. A lawless Christian is one who can sit week after week and not submit, not obey. And I'll tell you what, as soon as somebody crosses, he hears or she hears a word that they don't like, they're going to get up, go to another church. But I promise you, within a year, they're going to be the same way against that pastor. And if anybody comes to me that's come from another church, and they talk to me about their pastor, I said, uh-oh, a year down the line, they're going to be talking about me just the way they're talking about him, because there's a spirit in them. There's a spirit there that is not of God. It's absolutely unscriptural. Another popular excuse of lawless Christians is, I don't need anyone to teach me. The Holy Ghost is my teacher. I'm as anointed as any Christian or any other teacher. The pastor's not the only one who hears from God. God speaks to me also. And they quote from 1 John 2:27, you need not that any man teach you, but as the same anointing teacheth you all things, and its truth, and is no lie, and even as it hath taught you, you shall abide in him. This is one of the most misquoted, misunderstood scriptures in all God's word. Do you know what the apostle's talking about? He'd been warning about the Antichrist spirit creeping into the world and the church. He said, there are going to come false teachers trying to seduce you. But he said, you've got an anointing in you, which is the Holy Ghost, who will teach you which teacher is of God and which is of Satan. It has nothing more than to do with discerning of who the teacher is. He's trying to teach the church. Look, you have an anointing on you. No man should have to teach you which man is preaching error or which man is preaching truth. It has nothing to do, say, well, the Holy Ghost is going to teach you all you know, all you need. You don't need a teacher. And we've got self-righteous people running all over the country, having their own little prayer meetings and their own little groups, self-appointed teachers, not called of God, and they're getting into error. They're starting cults, and we've got hundreds of thousands of Christians being led right into hell by self-acclaimed teachers who are not anointed of God, and others who don't even go to church anymore. They say, my teacher is the Holy Ghost. I don't need any man to teach me. And they quote that scripture. Totally misquoted. It has to do with not being seduced with the Antichrist spirit and having the anointing of discernment. God has set pastors and teachers into the body to bring his church into maturity. And God has said in the church, who said it in the church? God has said in the church, first apostles, secondary prophets, teachers, pastors, God has set these teachers in the church. Colossians 1:28, Christ, whom we preach, warning every man, teaching every man in all wisdom, that we, speaking of pastors and teachers, may present every man perfect in Christ Jesus, whereunto I also labor, striving according to his working, which worketh in me mightily. Warning every man, teaching every man, no exception for lawless Lone Ranger Christians who go about saying, I don't need to be taught. Paul the Apostle says, we have been called as shepherds and teachers and pastors to teach every man, to warn every man, to present every man perfect or mature in Christ Jesus before the throne of God. In Colossians church, the Colossian church, there was a small elitist group had been meeting privately. It's inferred by the whole book of Colossians. They pretended to have a special revelation, a little holier than the rest, even more discerning than Paul the Apostle himself. And this little group had little Bible studies going. And folks, this is how cults work. They separate themselves, the Bible says, into little groups. Not a young man.

come to me this week warning about somebody that's in this church, and there's probably more than one, could be 2, 5, 6 little groups, and they invite you, they go after the young people first, they invite you to their special Bible study. And they're telling you that, well, Pastor Dave, he knows how to preach. Brother Carter knows how to preach. He's on fire. He loves the Lord. These are good men. They've not seen the light. They really don't have it all. We've never boasted of having it all. But these little groups get together, and they'll take you down a line of truth. They'll take it out of context, and they will give you something that sounds new, it sounds exciting, it sounds like it's some new revelation. Folks, we're investigating 2 or 3 of these groups. I'm telling you right now, if you're in this church and you're inviting groups, we're on to you. We're going to get you real quick. We're going to find you. And I'm going to tell you bluntly, we're going to see you to the door. I'm not trying to be a smart aleck. I'm a shepherd. I'm going to stand before God and answer. And the Bible tells me if I'm a shepherd, I've got to keep the goats and the serpents out of this church. Paul was dealing with their spiritual pride. He said they were puffed up. Jesus said in the text that I read to you, my sheep know my voice. They hear me. But how do you hear God's voice? Oh, people say, well, I get that little still small voice, and there is a little still small voice. But God, the Lord Jesus Christ, the chief shepherd, speaks through the mouth of his under shepherds. He speaks. What I speak to you now, I speak as the oracle of God. I'm speaking his words when Jesus said, my sheep hear my voice. You're going to hear his voice through your shepherd. I'm a shepherd, Pastor Carter's a shepherd, and if you're going to hear his voice, he speaks through his shepherds. You call it boasting if you want. You can call it anything you want. But I'm telling you, when I stand here behind this sacred desk, and I've been on my face all week, and the Holy Ghost has taken this word and opened it to me. He called me when I was 8 years old. I have been appointed, I've been anointed, and I've been called to New York City, called to this church. When I stand here, I speak to you not as David Wilkerson. I speak to you as an oracle of God. Oracle means his voice. I speak as his voice. Pastor Carter speaks as his voice. God said to Israel, obey my voice. I'll be your God. You shall be my people. Well, how did they hear God's voice? It was through the mouth of Jeremiah. God said, I sent to you my servants, the prophets, daily rising up early, sending them, yet they hearken not unto me, nor incline their ear. See, it's Jeremiah speaking, but God said, you're not listening to me, because they were not listening to Jeremiah. He reckoned Jeremiah's voice as his own. Yet they hearken not unto me, nor incline their ear. You will say unto them, this is a nation that obeyeth not the voice of the Lord their God, nor receiveth correction. See, the Bible says the word of the Lord came to Jeremiah. Jeremiah went to the people. And now, folks, they could have argued. They said, oh, no, we heard no light. We saw no lightning. We heard no thunder. There were no angels spoke to us, no seraphim. We heard no guttural voice out of the great blue. No, it was just an ordinary man standing in front of them day after day, speaking to them like I'm speaking to you. Jeremiah may have never even raised his voice. I know he spoke through tears. But I'm telling you, the word of the Lord came to them, and it comes to me, it comes to Pastor Carter, to those who are truly called of God. And as sure as his word was anointed, our word is anointed. And when you reject the word of your shepherds, you reject the word of God. You reject the word of God as surely as Israel rejected the word of God through the mouth and the lips of Jeremiah. Jeremiah spoke the words, and God said, they hearken not unto me. God was not speaking any other way or to any other person except through, he was speaking another word, but through the mouths of his prophets. God warns that entire nations are spoken to and warned through the voice of his shepherds. At what time I shall speak,
God says, now, when I speak concerning a nation, concerning a kingdom, to pluck it up, pull it down, to destroy it, to do evil in my sight, if it do evil in my sight, that it obey not my voice, then I will repent of the good wherein I would have benefited them. See, the word of the Lord came to the nations through Jeremiah. And then God says, when I speak, he was speaking through whom? Jeremiah, he's speaking through a human vessel. God's no respecter of persons. Jeremiah could not pray any more hours a day than I can pray, or any other shepherd. It is God speaking through his ordained servants. It was Jeremiah's mouth. It was God's word. And when they rejected, he said, you have rejected my word. Jeremiah also warns, beware of whose voice you're listening to. There are false shepherds, false prophets, who will flatter you and tickle your ears. I want you to go to Jeremiah 23, please. Jeremiah 23. Thank you, Jesus. In chapter 23, I'm going to start with verse 14. I have seen also in the prophets of Jerusalem a horrible thing. They commit adultery, they walk in lies, they strengthen also the hands of evildoers, that none doth return from his wickedness. They are all of them unto me as Sodom, and the inhabitants thereof as Gomorrah. Therefore thus saith the Lord of hosts concerning the prophets, behold, I will feed them with wormwood, make them drink the water of gall. For from the prophets of Jerusalem is profaneness gone forth into the land. Thus saith the Lord of hosts, hearken not unto the words of the prophets that prophesy unto you. Here's the key. They make you vain. They speak a vision of their own heart and not out of the mouth of the Lord. They say still unto them that despise me, the Lord has said, ye shall have peace. And they say unto everyone that walketh after the imagination of his own heart, no evil shall come upon you. For who has stood in the counsel of the Lord and have received and heard his word, with marked his word and heard it? I want you to skip down to verse 25 and 26. I have heard what the prophets said. They prophesy lies in my name, saying, I have dreamed, I have dreamed. How long shall this be in the heart of the prophets that prophesy lies? Yea, they prophesy, they are prophets of the deceit of their own heart. Now, folks, it's time to start dealing with something that has bothered me for years, and I still see it with some of you who are in this congregation. I want to ask you why you are not willing to sit in this church and hear the simple, unadulterated word of God and grow thereby and pay the price of prayer and intercession. And why do you have to run off to some prophet, so-called self-acclaimed prophet, to get a word from God? And I tell you, there are still people that I know in this church that run everywhere. Every time someone who calls themselves a prophet, they come to me backstage and they give me, they tell me what some prophet has told them. And it's always a flattering word. And I'm going to tell you, the Bible says right here, they appeal to your vanity. They appeal to your vanity. And I'll tell you what they'll tell you. They'll come to you and say, oh, you're going to be mightily used of God. That's the first thing you get. You're going to the nations to preach the gospel. You're going to have a big tent, and you're going to preach to multitudes. You're going to witness to the world leaders. You're going to have a release of finances. And you're going to have your own television program. Well-known pastors are going to put you in their pulpits. Folks, they flatter. They appeal to your vanity. And I'm going to tell you why you're deceived. If you can't even offer to go for 1 hour downstairs and deal with children and love children, and you can't even lift 1 hour of your lazy fingers to go down to the upper room and help feed the poor, how in the world is God going to give you a tent and send you to the nations? Why are you running around?
Why don't you want to just stay and dig in and seek the face of God and sit under a shepherd, or under shepherds who care for your soul? The Bible said, know those who minister the word to you. Do you know these men? Do you know whether they're adulterers? Do you know whether they're crooks? How long does it take an offering? How long do they take to dig an offering? You go and give $1,000 that you can't afford. You take your rent money and your food money. You got carried away. And you pay $1,000 to a man you don't even know who puts you under bondage. You'll spend a whole lifetime. I've had people. I've had so-called prophets. I can't handle it sometimes because they've told a woman, hey, look, God's going to use you. Even if you have to leave your husband, God's going to use you. And they're sitting around for years under bondage waiting for this dream to happen. It's delusion. Are you waiting for your tent? What horrible delusion of mind. The prophets of God seldom give good, pleasant, flattering words. Jeremiah 23:22. Look at it. 22. But if they had stood in my counsel and caused my people to hear my words, what would they have been saying? Then they should have turned them from their evil way and from the evil they're doing. They would have pointed a finger at you and say, what about your covetousness? You want to be used of God? What about your covetous spirit? What about your lack of burden for your family? They're going to point a finger at you and they're going to say it in love. They're not going to condemn you, but they are going to turn you away from your wickedness. That's what a true prophet of God does. Jeremiah said, they say, God saith, behold, I am against them that prophesy false dreams, causing my people to err by their lightness. They shall not profit this people whatsoever. If they stood in my counsel, they would have caused people to turn from their evil ways. Turn to Jeremiah 28:8, and I'll show you what a prophet does. I'll show you what a prophet will tell you. Folks, I've been called a prophet all over the world. People call me a prophet. I've never claimed to be a prophet. Never once. I am a watchman. And he has millions of watchmen. I'm a watchman. But I can tell you what a prophet's going to tell you. In first place, if he's a prophet, he's not going to call himself a prophet. He will not call himself a prophet. And we've got prophetesses going around. And you bring yourself under bondage. Look with me now. 28:8. The prophets that have been before me and before thee, speaking of all prophets of old, prophesied both against many countries and against great kingdoms of war, of evil, and of pestilence. The prophet which prophesieth of peace, when the word of the prophet shall come to pass, then shall the prophet be known that the Lord hath truly sent them. You know what Jeremiah is saying? Ever since the beginning of time, prophets have warned of judgment, of pestilence. In the New Testament, Agabus the prophet warns of a famine coming, and he tells the church to raise offerings. He goes to Paul the apostle, you go to Jerusalem, and you're going to be bound. No flattery. No bondage. I ask modern day prophets, what prompts these prophets who they know, according to Jeremiah, that all the prophets in the past have prophesied against sin, about war, about getting ready for famine and pestilence, God preparing his church, and being bound hand and foot of famine and pestilence? What spirit of you are, sir, that you come and flatter the people? And the prophet says, no prophet has ever done that in the history of the church. What spirit are you of? And why would you subject yourself? Paul said to the Corinthians, he said, you keep seeking proof of Christ speaking in me. I speak to you the truth, and you keep trying to seek proofs that I'm really telling the truth. And he said that you turn around and allow, if any man bring you into bondage, if a man devour you, if a man take advantage of you,
If any man exalt himself, if a man smites you on the face, you put up with it. I'm a pastor, he said, I've given my life to you, and you keep asking for proof that I speak of God, and yet you'll run around and you subject yourself to foolish bondage. Amazing. Still with me? Daniel, the great prophet, submitted to the words of voices of past prophets. Now, I want to get this picture, please. Here's a praying man. Here's a prophet. Here's a man who prays all day long, full of wisdom. He prophesies. He knows the heart of God. And yet, listen to what Daniel says. We have sinned. We've committed iniquity. We've done wickedly. We've rebelled. Now, what terrible thing did Israel do, according to Daniel? Daniel included himself. Daniel included himself. What's a terrible rebellion? What did they do? Daniel said, we have not hearkened unto the servants, the prophets, which spake in thy name to our kings, our princes, our fathers, and to all the people of the land. We had prophets and shepherds, and we didn't listen to them. That's why we're suffering. That's why we're in bondage. He's submitting himself. He said, I did not listen. You did not listen. We did not listen to the word of God. Therefore hath the Lord watched upon the evil and brought it all upon us. For the Lord our God is righteous in all his works which he doeth. For we did not obey his voice. We didn't obey him. The word came. See, they were looking for some sign in the heaven. They're looking for a thunderous sound. Folks, you're not going to hear the word of God like that. You're going to hear the word of God like you're hearing it right now. You're going to hear it through godly men who watch for your soul. You are hearing from heaven now. Hearing the voice of God through his servants. One of the worst things that can happen to a Christian is to lose respect for his or her shepherd. You cannot hear the voice of a shepherd that you've been poisoned against. Unless you trust the man behind the sacred desk, you can't hear a word he says. I want to show you this. I want you to go to Jeremiah 42. Do you love the word? Do you believe it? I hear amens to that. Let's see if you believe it. The Chaldeans had attacked Israel, Judah, Jerusalem, and they'd taken away a great host of captives into Babylon, and they left a remnant. They left a remnant there. This remnant comes to Jeremiah, and they said, Jeremiah, we're thinking of going to Egypt, but we want to hear from God. You're our shepherd. Would you go to God? And would you get the word, no matter what God says, we will obey, whether it's good or evil, because you're our shepherd, we will obey. Look at verse 2. Then, and said unto Jeremiah the prophet, let we beseech thee our supplication be accepted before thee. Pray for us unto the Lord thy God, even for all this remnant. For we are left but a few of many, as thine eyes do behold us. That the Lord thy God may show us the way wherein we may walk and the thing that we may do. Now listen, you go to God, we will listen, we will obey. Then Jeremiah the prophet said unto them, I've heard you. Behold, I will pray unto the Lord your God according to your words, and it shall come to pass that whatsoever thing the Lord shall answer you, I will declare it unto you, I will keep nothing back from you. Then they said to Jeremiah, the Lord be a true and faithful witness between us, if we do not even according to all things for which the Lord thy God shall send thee to us, whether it be good, whether it be evil, we will obey the voice of the Lord our God to whom we send thee, that it may be well with us that when we obey the voice of the Lord our God. It came to pass after 10 days the word of the Lord came to Jeremiah. Now look at me. The word that came to Jeremiah was simply this. Don't flee to Egypt. Don't run. God said, I'll protect you. I'm with you. I'm going to show you great mercies. Don't flee. Just stay put.
That was the word of the Lord. Go to chapter 43 now and listen to the response. And it came to pass that when Jeremiah had made an end of speaking unto all the people the words of the Lord their God, which the Lord their God had sent him to them, even all these words, then spake Azariah, and all the proud men saying unto Jeremiah, thou speakest falsely. The Lord our God hath not sent thee to say, go not into Egypt to sojourn there. But Baruch the son of Neriah setteth thee up against us, deliver us into the hand of Chaldeans, that they may put us to death and carry us away captive. And the scripture shows that they absolutely ignored the message, went down to Egypt, and there were all destroyed except for a little handful. Absolutely destroyed, wiped out, full destruction. Now, folks, I'm going to ask you a question. How is it that these people could go to their shepherd and look him in the eye and they say, look, you're our shepherd. We know you're a man of God. You pray. Now, it took him 10 days to hear from God, 10 days shut in with the Lord. And he heard directly from heaven and he spared not the word. He told them the truth. And how is it these same men can look him right in the eye face to face and say to this great man of God, we don't believe a word you're saying. God didn't tell you to say that to us. What happened? What happened? Somewhere along the line, they had lost respect for this shepherd. They no longer esteemed him highly in the name of the Lord. And because they lost respect for him, they lost respect for his word. Because when you lose respect for your shepherd, you can't hear a word he says. You cannot hear a word he says. Last Sunday, just before I walked in the church, across the street, a woman stopped me. And she said, Brother Wilkerson, are you evil? There are people who've left this church who tell me that you're an evil man and that I should get out because even the church is evil. Now, folks, that cut like a knife, but it wasn't what she said that bothered me. Because the Holy Spirit's with me, and he came and just soothed my spirit. I walked in, and I had some men behind me, Pastor Carter and elders, who encouraged my spirit. But the thing that bothered me is that that woman, who's probably here this morning, can never again hear a word I say. Everything I preach, whether it's good or bad, strong, tender, she'll not hear a word I say. And everything I preach is absolutely unprofitable to her because her spirit has been poisoned. And this is what happened to the children of Israel. That remnant went down to Egypt, and they were absolutely destroyed because here's a holy man of God says, I don't care what you say. I'm not trying to have you love me. I'm going to tell you what God told me. And they would not accept it. They would have nothing to do with it. You know what the scripture says? 1 Thessalonians 5:13. We beseech you, brethren, to know them which labor among you and who are over you in the Lord and admonish you. In other words, those who preach to you, and to esteem them very highly in love for their work's sake, and be at peace among yourself. Now listen. I'm going to tell it to you straight. Now, when I walk the streets, especially when I come to church, not everybody reacts the same way. And I'm not trying to get pity or anything else, and I'm not trying to build some kind of false esteem for me as a pastor. My esteem comes from the Holy Ghost. I'm going to be here. Doesn't matter what a whole bunch of people think. I'm still going to be here preaching. But I want to tell you, hold it. I see people I know that come to this church, have been here a long time, and the greetings, some greet me with this great big smile, and I, Pastor, we love you. And I can tell there's love. And there's others, they just nod and they smile, and I can feel their love. And I know they're fulfilling this scripture. We beseech you, brother, to know them which labor among you and are over you in the Lord and admonish you to esteem them very highly in love for their work's sake. And I know they fulfill that. But there are others I know have been poisoned. And you know what they do? They grunt at me. They'll nod or they turn and they grunt. They'll come and sit here, but they grunt at me.
And you know what bothers me about that? You know what hurts me about that? Is that no matter what I preach, I could stand here and weep under the anointing. I could thunder like some angelic host. I could be under the greatest anointing God ever put on the heart and the voice and the body of a human being. And they'd sit there unmoved. Not a word I say is going to get there. It's going to be just like in Jeremiah 42 and 43. And they go around, and just like they said of Ezekiel, they come and they hear you. You're a sweet sound. They go out and say, you play an instrument well. In other words, he knows how to preach, but it doesn't get in. It has no effect. It doesn't do anything. If you sit here this morning, I happen to be preaching this morning. If it happens tonight when Brother Carter's preaching, if you sit there, and you can't look me in the eye, and you can't tell me that you highly esteem me in the Lord, you know my life, what are you doing sitting here? I'm going to tell you in love, give your seat to somebody that's going to have respect and love. That sounds like it's facetious. It's not. I say that because I can't help you. Pastor Carter can't help you. You've got to get that out of your spirit so that we can stand before God, present you mature. You've got to be able to hear every word that comes out of our mouth if we stand under the unction of the anointing of the Holy Spirit. Remember them which have the rule or authority over you, who have spoken unto you the word of God, whose faith follow, considering the end of their conversation. And in the Greek, it means because you know the life they've lived before you. You know their life. He said, follow their faith. Remember them that have the authority and spoken unto you the word of God. Let me give you an example. Cornelius. Great man of prayer, great man of God, respected by Gentiles and Jews. Here's a man of great intelligence. A man who is so close to God, angels speak to him, give him clear direction. Now folks, the angel of the Lord comes to him and says, I want you to go to send people to Joppa, and I want you to find a man called Peter, and he's going to come and give you my words. I'm going to speak to you, Cornelius, but it's going to be through a man. His name is Peter. Now, if he'd been like some people I know nowadays, he would have gone something like this. Well, now, wait a minute. Who needs a man, a stranger called Peter? I know God speaks to me. An angel appears to me. I get my family together. I know God. I hear his voice. I know we don't need some shepherd. I'll be the shepherd of my family. We don't need a pastor or a teacher because I know, I pray, God hears me. And even sends angels. I'll contact my angel. No, that wasn't the attitude of this man of God. God had melted this man's heart, and he knew that God speaks his word through specially chosen servants. So he calls for Peter. When Peter arrives at the house of Cornelius, he is absolutely overwhelmed. Because when he walks in the gate, there is Cornelius on his face, prostrate. Now, the Bible says he fell and worshiped him, but if you look at the Greek, it means he prostrated himself in reverence. He knew better than to worship a man because he truly worshiped God. What he was doing, he was so grateful, he was so hungry for the word of God. He knew this man was sent by God. He fell on his face, prostrated in reverence. Peter said, I'm a man like you, get up. He went in. Cornelius had his household, his kinsfolk, he had everybody. And he said, we are here to hear every word that God commands you to speak. We're here to hear every word God commands you to speak. Oh, that we could have a church like that, that could come in with a kind of reverence for the servants of God that have been called, and come Sunday morning, whenever you come to church, and you say, Brother Dave, Pastor Carter, we're here to hear everything the Word has commanded you of us. We're here to hear every word, and there's that reverence. He didn't even get to finish his sermon. The glory of God came down. And if you want to talk about how to get the glory of God in your family, how to get your whole family saved in the favor of God, think about the reverence this man had for the ministry.
Think about this man who said, I'm ready to hear every word that God speaks through this man. Hallelujah. Final question. I'm going to close in just a minute. If the chief shepherd speaks through his under shepherds, whose spiritual authority are you under? Who's your pastor or pastors? Who's your spiritual authority? Now, I'm going to ask you another question. When you stand before Jesus on Judgment Day, who do you want standing beside you that was supposed to be watching for your soul? Is there some prophet you've been to? Who do you want to stand by you? Because I'm going to be there. For most of you, it's going to be a joyful, glorious moment. You know, I know people that want to stay members of a church just so there'll be somebody to bury them. That's right. If I don't belong to church, I won't get a burial, I won't be able to find a pastor. I'm not interested in your burial. I'm interested in your resurrection. Your resurrection. I'll bury you. But that's not what I want to stand there at your resurrection. And I want to be able to say, Lord, I gave my heart, I gave my life, and these people obeyed your word, the best of my knowledge. Who do you want standing beside you on the judgment day? Are you going to say, yes, Jesus, but are you going to say, see, the very thing I'm preaching about. The Bible says very clearly that we stand before God to answer, to give account. That means we have to be right there and give account of every message, every word that we've preached. Are you going to stand before God and say, I was my own shepherd? I didn't need anybody. The Lord will say, you live lawlessly. I set shepherds in the church, teachers, but you were a law to yourself. The point of my message is very simple. If I'm going to give my life to a flock, my very life, if Pastor Carr is going to give his life to a flock, we're going to give it to a people who believe that what is preached from this pulpit comes from the throne. Comes from the throne of God. Now, I believe that the majority of you that are here today that have been coming to Times Square Church love your pastors. And folks, I know we're not looking for hand clap or anything else. But if you've got anything in your heart, you see, we'll go on. The church will always be packed. People are standing. The church will go on. Church will be blessed. But you will be the one who suffers. Because there were pastors who loved you. There were pastors who had no other desire. Folks, you can't say that not me, not Pastor Carter, not one of us have merchandised you. We have not beaten you. We have been up here. Pastor Carter's preached through tears. He's preached his right out, sometimes out of his gut, and had to go home and just almost collapse because of the giving everything in him. And I know what I've preached from this pulpit. I've preached the oracles of God. I'm going to tell you now, if there's something in your heart, for your sake, deal with it. Get it out. If there's poison, there's an antidote for that poison. You know what that antidote is? Just spend the next week. If you got something against me, spend the next week praying for me. And God will take it out of your heart. If you've listened to somebody about anything,
Folks, I don't know what it is. I don't care what it is. I'm just telling you. And if you're here from another church, you're visiting, and you got something against your pastor, the best thing you could do is not go there and sit anymore until you either make it right or you go...

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2: In the seventh grade, I was stricken with encephalitis and remained in a coma for 2.5 months. No one expected me to live. Doctors removed a piece of my skull, and I slowly recovered, but had a lingering fear of death. Years later, I chose a college that I thought was Christian, but the chaplain espoused a belief that we could love God and do as we pleased. A student named Skip, who had served in Vietnam, disagreed, insisting that a Christian is one who has had a change of heart, and then from then on is obedient to God. One of the faculty members ridiculed the Bible, and Skip argued effectively, defending God's ability to suspend his own laws if he chose to do so. Listening to him explain that each person had to be born again, I fought a battle with pride. But Christ won the battle, and I confessed my need for him. Skip left college shortly after that. I thought I was the only one who knew Jesus until I heard about a Christ-centered group on campus. Through them, I learned to be as outspoken as Skip had been. But I've also learned that the believer doesn't have to defend the gospel. He only has to present it. We don't have to defend Christ. He is our defender. He saved me from my sins and gave me the peace that passes all understanding. He gave meaning to my life and destroyed the fear of death that I had after my bout with encephalitis. You too can have this new eternal life. I'm Mark Gossel. If the Son therefore shall make you free, you shall be free indeed.
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1: Let us run with endurance the race that is set before us, looking to Jesus, the founder and perfecter of our faith. Death, everyone's unavoidable fate, the legacy of the first sin committed by Adam and Eve. But believers cling to the promise of Jesus. I am the resurrection and the life. He that believes in me, though he may die, he shall live. Stay with us. From the Moody Church in Chicago, this is Running to Win with Dr. Erwin Lutzer, whose clear teaching helps us make it across the finish line. Pastor Lutzer is showing us portraits of Christ in a series he's calling Come and See Jesus. Pastor, that tomb being empty is the only reason we can know that we too will live again. Help us come and see his empty tomb.
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3: Till we cast our crowns before him, lost in wonder, love, and praise. I'm going to ask you a question, and I want a yes or no answer. Is he risen?
4: Yes, sir.
3: I think you can do better than that. Is he risen?
4: Yes.
3: All right, we shout it out all throughout the world. The 28th chapter of Matthew opens with the interesting story of women who go to the tomb intending to find the body of Jesus. Aren't you glad that they didn't find what they hoped to find? They found something much better, not the body of Jesus, but they discovered that Jesus was alive. And some of you maybe have come here today because you wanted an inspiring worship service, and we've certainly had that. But I hope that you actually find something even better than that in these moments, and that is that you personally are confronted with the reality of the living Christ. It's an interesting story in Matthew 28, because in the preceding chapter, the priests and the Pharisees, they go to Pilate and they say, Pilate, Jesus predicted that he would rise again to make sure that the disciples don't steal the body and pretend that he fulfilled his word. Make sure that the tomb is sealed. So Pilate says to them, this is chapter 27, verse 65, you have a guard, he says, go make it as secure as you can. So they went away and made the tomb secure by sealing the stone and setting a guard.

like lightning and his clothing white as snow. And for fear of him, the guards trembled and became like dead men. I would think so. But I want you to know that the angel didn't roll the stone away to let Jesus out. Jesus was already out. Because the molecular structure of his body was such that he was not limited by stones and by mortar. Jesus Christ had already arisen. The stone was pulled aside so that the people could look in and see that the tomb was empty. That's why the angel did that. And the angel gives them two commands. First of all, he says, don't be afraid. He says, I know that you are seeking Jesus who was crucified. He is not here, for he is risen, just as he said. And then the first command is this, come and see where the Lord lay. Come and believe. The tomb is empty. Now, many people don't like the empty tomb. It started right here in the New Testament. If we took the time to read verse 11 of Matthew 28, we'd discover that some people, when they discovered that Jesus was alive, the chief priests and the Pharisees are upset, and they pay money to the guards, and they pay this money, and they say that his disciples came and stole his body. That was the first lie that was told about the resurrection. But how absurd. How would his disciples be able to overcome the guards, push the stone away, and steal his body and get away with it? Furthermore, they would not later on preach the resurrection and be willing to die for it if, in point of fact, they knew that Jesus was still dead. So some unbelievers have said, well, the disciples wouldn't have stolen the body, but maybe his enemies stole it. Well, what would they do with the body? And furthermore, when the disciples preached the resurrection, they would have produced the body. And they'd have said, you're liars, because here he is and he's dead. Others, using their fertile imaginations, have said, well, you know, what really happened is that Jesus didn't really die completely. He just swooned on the cross, and then after 3 days in the cool tomb, he finally arose. I want to say here, get a life. First of all, are you telling me that the Romans would have put him in the tomb without him being dead? Number one, they made sure that he was dead. Number two, a man who was lacerated like Jesus was in the tomb 3 days, he pushes away the stone and the tomb is empty? He'd have to be in the hospital for 6 months just to recover to be able to walk, much less inspire disciples to go about and change the world. The Apostle Paul said in 1 Corinthians 15, he says that 500 people saw Jesus and many of them are still living. We're not talking about hallucinations. We're not talking about the spirit of Jesus somehow arising. We're talking about the physical body of Christ, whom later on in this passage, the people touched and they said they held his feet. We're talking about a literal, physical, bodily resurrection. Alice Madell wrote, no planet knows that this earth of ours bears as its chief treasure one forsaken grave. That is the chief treasure on planet Earth, one forsaken grave. So the angel said, come see the empty tomb. And then the angel said, in verse 7, then go quickly. First of all, come and see, and then go and tell his disciples that he has arisen. Tell his disciples that death is defeated. Tell his disciples that the sting has been taken out, just like a bee that can only sting you once, and after it has stung you, it has no longer a stinger. It can only threaten. In the very same way, the sting of death has been taken out, and later on we discover in the New Testament that because he lives, we shall live also, and we shall be like him, for we shall see him as he is. You want to know what kind of a resurrection body you're going to have? I want you to know that I've already preached once this morning at a sunrise service in a church here in the city. And in the message, I pointed out a friend of mine and I asked everybody to look at him. And because it was a small church, you could see him. I said, just look at the body he brought with him today. That's the body that's going to be changed. It's the body that's going to be like Jesus. The Bible says it is sown in corruption. And we're all in the process of corrupting. But it is raised in incorruption. It is sown in weakness. You go to a funeral, and that body.

0: body is not only weak, it's dead. It's sown in weakness, but it is raised in strength. It is sown a natural body. It's raised a spiritual body. But there will be continuity and similarity because we will know one another in heaven. You and I will be remade, but the continuity will enable us to know each other. Remember, you are the same person after you die as you were before, with some substantial changes, but you are the same person. And so what the angel said is, go tell his disciples. It's not the end. Jesus has arisen. And then I love these words of the angel in verse 7. He says, he has arisen from the dead, and behold, he is going before you into Galilee. Someone has said that Jesus is the go-ahead God. He goes before us, and he does that all the time. There's no place where God ever asks us to go, but that he has already been there. Someday we're all going to go to our tomb, but when we think of that tomb, we need not fear it, because someone else has already been in the tomb, and the one in whom we believe has triumphed over the tomb, and because of that, we participate in his triumph. In the Old Testament days, you remember when God led Israel through the desert, the scripture says that there was a pillar of fire by night and a cloud by day. God says, there's nowhere that you are going but that I haven't gone before you. There is no dark room that God is asking you to go into, but that it is a room into which he himself has gone. Your fears of tomorrow, your anxiety for the future, God has been there, and God is there. Jesus is our forerunner. In fact, it says in the book of Hebrews that he rose from the dead, and then he ascended on high, and he went into the presence of God, into the very Holy of Holies, there awaiting us. And the imagery of a forerunner is this: that when a vessel was coming into a harbor in ancient times, the forerunner would hop off the ship, swim to shore with a rope that was on the ship. He would tie that rope onto a very strong rock, a big rock, and then by means of a winch, that vessel was brought into shore. And in the very same way, the winds may try to blow us off course. Your vessel and mine, the sails might be tattered. It may well be that the boards begin to creak and the weakness begins to set in, and all of our diseases and our handicaps eventually get the better of us, and even if that doesn't happen, we shall die. But every single day, Jesus brings us one notch closer to the shore. He brings us where he is already in heaven. And he says, I've crossed that river. I've gone behind that curtain. And here I am inviting you and leading you to be with me. He is the go-ahead God. In fact, it's the whole matter of death that separated the early church from the pagans. You know that when plagues came to the early church, and all throughout the land, and thousands of people died, and there were cartloads of bodies that were pulled off, a man by the name of Cyprian, a leader in the church, in effect said, these plagues are good. I read one historian who said that Christianity would never have expanded as it did were it not for those plagues. Why? It gave the Christians an opportunity to prove that they die differently than the pagans. And Cyprian even said that we should not mourn for our brethren. He said our brethren should not be mourned. Now, I don't totally agree with that, because Jesus even wept at the tomb of Lazarus. But I want you to know the point that he's making. He says, let's not weep for our brethren, since they are not lost, but sent before. Departing, they lead the way, travelers to another country. Let not the pagans see us mourn, because we know that they exist on the other side, and we shall be with them. That's why the pagans said of the Christians, they carry their dead as if in triumph. They know that it is not the end because they believed in a Savior who has proven that he has power over death. We sometimes sing, "Because he lives, I can face tomorrow. Because he lives, all fear is gone. For I know who holds tomorrow. And life is worth a living just because he lives." Pilate said to the guards, "Make the tomb as secure as you can." You know, there may be somebody here today who wants to make that tomb secure. Maybe there's someone here who'd prefer a dead Christ to a living Christ, because if he is dead, you don't have to deal with him. You can ignore him and try to live without him. Make it as secure as you can. Philosophically, David Hume came up with an argument to try to disprove miracles, and he thought that if his argument held water, that Jesus would have to stay in the tomb. Well, his argument did not hold water. Then I think, for example, of people like Darwin, who thought that he would have scientific evidence that we could do away with Christ and the miracles of the Bible, and that we did not need Jesus and we could keep him in the tomb. Freud took the stone of psychology and rolled it in front of the tomb and said that we can explain human behavior apart from God and apart from Christ. Voltaire took the stone of culture. He thought that man had progressed educationally in such a way that you no longer needed a Christ to intervene to save you. But those men have been of no greater success than those guards who rolled that stone in front of the tomb and who set that watch, because you can't keep God in a tomb. Yes, my friend, this is Pastor Lutzer. People have tried to do away with God, thinking they don't need him, but they can't. As a matter of fact, in the future, God will not only judge, God will rule. I'm so thankful for the many of you who help us get the message of Jesus Christ around the world through the internet, radio, podcasts, social media. And we can't do that without you. Now, here's what's exciting. 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It's a book I've written, Christ Among Other Gods, showing why it is that Jesus Christ alone has the qualifications to be a Savior. Here's the contact info. Sure hope that you have a pen or pencil handy. 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Or pick up the phone and call us at 1-888-218-9337. Thank you so much for joining hands with us as we continue to expand this ministry.
1: It's time now for another chance for you to ask Pastor Lutzer a question about the Bible or the Christian life. The New Testament has 27 books, but some people wonder why there aren't more. Peggy listens to Running to Win on WYFG in Ashland, Virginia. She has this question. What are your feelings about the Gospels according to Mary Magdalene, Thomas, and Judas? Why were these books not added to the New Testament?
0: I'm so glad that you asked that question, Peggy, and I am ready with an answer. During the days when the Da Vinci Code was news, I wrote a book entitled The Da Vinci Deception. And the Da Vinci Code, as you will remember, is basically based on this Gnostic Bible. Now, I have a copy of the Gnostic Bible, and it is just as thick as our regular Bible. And it has all of these Gnostic books. You mentioned only a very few of them. So why is it that these aren't in the Bible? Well, let me give you a couple of reasons. First of all, they are spurious. That is to say, they are false writings for a couple of reasons. First of all, when you read them, you notice how different they are from the New Testament. You know, the New Testament has names of places, of people in relationship to Jesus. It also has references to the Sea of Galilee and mountains and so forth. What you will find is that these books refer to no historical events. These books actually were written by Gnostics. Now, that word Gnostic comes from the word knowledge. They believed that they had hidden knowledge, and much of this knowledge was derived from a mystical view of the world. Many of them were followers of Plato. So what they tried to do is to harmonize the New Testament with Platonic writings, and that's basically what the Gnostic Gospels really are. One thing that we know, and every scholar admits, for example, is that their authorship is not genuine. That is to say, nobody believes that Thomas actually wrote the Book of Thomas. Nobody believes these sorts of references. What scholars generally say is that they attributed their Gospels to somebody who was famous so that people would read them. Of course, when the New Testament says, "I, Paul, am writing this," we believe very deeply that it is authentic, that Paul wrote these books. You have no such assurance in the Gnostic Gospels. And the bottom line is this, the late date. You know, the New Testament, by and large, is a reference to eyewitness accounts. You know, John was there when Jesus was crucified and when he was raised and so forth. The Gnostic Gospels occurred about 150 to 200 years after our regular Gospels were written. So as a result, you find a lot of speculation, but you have no historical verification. Let me put it to you this way. Whose account of, say, George Washington would you want to believe? Somebody who knew George Washington? Who saw him? Who interacted with him? Or somebody who speculated about Washington 150 years after he lived and tried to combine his beliefs with some philosophy that meant something to somebody? So that's what we are really confronted with. You may be aware of the fact that recently it has been said that Jesus might have been married because there was some kind of a reference to Jesus and Mary Magdalene in a small scrap of manuscript that existed. And that manuscript also goes back to about the 3rd or 4th centuries. So of course it is spurious. We do not have any assurance that it is based on historical fact. We have Matthew, Mark, Luke, and John with some rather detailed accounts of Christ, and yet, of course, there's no reference to Jesus marrying anyone, and most of us would believe that that would have been impossible because of who Jesus was and all of the theological implications. The 27 books that we have in the New Testament, they were accepted by the church over a period of time. And since that time, no book has had a serious claim to the canon. Yes, there have been those who have wanted to add to the New Testament, but when you read the books that they want to add, even when you read them, you don't get the sense of divine inspiration. And furthermore, many of these books contradict the 27 books of the New Testament. So we need to believe that God preserved his word. And most assuredly, the Gnostic Gospels are not the Word of God. If you don't believe me, just pick up a Gnostic Bible and begin to read them. And you'll see that they are filled with many foolish ideas. And they simply do not have the earmarks of authenticity.
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2: If IQ were the sole measure of success in life, I should have soared. Mine was above the line that separates normal from genius. But at 14, I fell in love with alcohol, and my personality began to change. I withdrew from my family into a kind of satirical condescension. After high school, I enlisted in the Navy, went to Japan, and stayed in trouble because of my drunken binges. Several times, I suffered blackouts and did outrageous and violent things. Back in the States, I married and carried on with my irresponsible drinking, even after our sons were born. When my wife berated me, I left and went to California so I could do as I pleased. Old friends persuaded me to try acid, but I soon discovered that drugs will let you down, and I headed home. My wife took me in because I was such a mess, and I expressed my gratitude by getting drunk and beating her badly. The next day, seeing the fear in her eyes, I knew I had to change, so I called AA. Testimonies I heard at their meetings encouraged me until a man spoke of God. I had left God behind long ago. For 3 weeks, I barely slept and thought of suicide. Then, at one of the AA meetings, a man said Jesus had set him free. Finally, I went to see my wife's pastor, and he explained sin and salvation, how Jesus paid for our sins on the cross. As soon as I asked God's forgiveness and invited Christ into my heart, my mind was clear. Jesus set me free of alcohol and drugs, free to live. I'm Tom Bromseth. If the Son, therefore, shall make you free, ye shall be free indeed.
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0: man does not like to think of God in terms of wrath, anger, and judgment. He likes to make God in his own idealism and give God the characteristics he wants him to possess.
1: So, what's so bad about that? Well, Billy Graham explained.
0: This modern God has the attributes of love, mercy, and forgiveness, but without justice. This means an absence of judgment and punishment for sin. To have meaning, man's life must be based upon law and a lawgiver. The Bible teaches that God is going to judge man. Today, Christ is our lawyer, our Savior, willing to forgive and to cleanse and forget. Secondly, you must receive Christ as your Lord and Savior, and you can receive Him right now and trust Him.
1: If you'd like to know more about that, go to findpeacewithgod.net. We're the Billy Graham Evangelistic Association.

0: Reversing the Effects of the Curse. This is Ken Ham, CEO of Answers in Genesis, the Creation Museum, and the Ark Encounter. All week, we've been looking at work. We've learned it's a good thing, but it's hard because of sin. But we can use work to help fight the effects of the curse. By using our God-given intellect and creativity, we can develop ways to make it easier to accomplish our job of stewarding creation in a broken world. Think of all the inventions that make our lives easier and help us fight the curse. These are good things. They help us work to serve our neighbors and serve the Lord. You see, we shouldn't be working for ourselves. A biblical perspective of work is that we serve the Lord and serve others, all for the glory of God.
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1: It's miraculous that I'm even alive after the way I lived for many years. At 6, I became a shoplifter. At 11, I was sitting in bars with men drinking. At 12, I stole from mother to buy drugs. At 13, I hitchhiked across the country just for kicks. While in my teens, I married a man so violent, I tried to commit suicide just to get away from him. When our baby was born, I was declared unfit, and she was taken from me. Trying to get enough money for a lawyer to get her back, I went to Chicago and became a prostitute. Once again, I was abused, and all my money was taken from me. My next great choice was a boyfriend who lived in his car. We committed a burglary, and when we were chased by a police car, my boyfriend ran the car into a field and escaped, leaving me to face the charges, which were dropped on a technicality. I was back home, living with Mom, when an old friend from high school dropped by. He pulled out a little Bible, and I told him, some other time. So he came back, repeatedly, and I pretended to listen. Then one day, he had me listen to a cassette about a Sumerian woman who had 5 husbands, and I saw what a sinner I was. If God could love her, he could love me. I broke down and cried, and that afternoon, I accepted Christ as my Savior. I didn't know how loaded down with guilt and shame I was until Jesus set me free. I'm Rita Branton, and if the Son therefore shall make you free, you shall be free indeed.
0: If you would like to be free from the weight of sin by receiving Jesus Christ as Lord and Savior, or maybe you have questions about it, call 1-888-NEED-HIM right now. 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
1: 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I'm David Jay, thanking you for joining us today as we listen, learn, and are challenged by God's Word, the Bible. The men and women who founded this nation weren't just bold, they were anchored. Anchored in the conviction that our rights come from God, not from government. And that foundation is worth knowing. In The American Story, The Beginnings, Tim and David Barton take you back to the documents, the decisions, and the faith that shaped this country from its very first days. 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On today's edition of Real Life Radio, Pastor Jack continues in his series called The Life and Times of Jesus Christ, and a message titled Christ and His Earthly Work. This is a series about who Jesus really is, not the Jesus of popular opinion, but the Jesus of the Bible, God Himself, who stepped into our world. And here we'll discover His earthly work before the cross and before the resurrection. Jesus walked among ordinary people, making a difference everywhere He went and to everyone He met. Now, you see, when someone asks us why Jesus came, the answer is found right here in His everyday work. He went about teaching the truth, proclaiming the good news, and healing the broken. And Christ is still doing that very same work today. So today, Pastor Jack teaches us that Jesus came to preach, reaching both the heart and the mind of every person who listened. When the gospel is preached, the bottom line is decisions are made and lives are changed. Now, with his message called Christ and His Earthly Work, here's pastor and Bible teacher Jack Hibbs.
2: So the first thing that we see this morning is very, very important, and it is this: His teaching whispered obedience. Jesus' teaching whispered in it obedience. Example, when Jesus taught, there had to be an explosive vitality about His teaching. Why? Because in Matthew chapter 7, verse 29, the Bible says, "For He taught them as one having authority and not like the scribes or Pharisees." Well, the scribes and Pharisees would go like this. They would open up the Old Testament. They would say, "And Isaiah said that my word shall go forth and accomplish what I've sent it out. It will not return to me void." Then they would close the book and they would say, "Rabbi Hillel says..." And they would quote Hillel, and "Rabbi Shammal says," and then "Rabbi Kaplan says," and they would quote all these ancient rabbis. And people would be falling asleep. It happened for millenniums. Jesus comes onto the scene, opens up the Old Testament, and explodes with vitality. He spoke with one having authority. When He taught the Bible, people sat up, and it came to life. Why? Because He spoke from what He knew. When He taught the Bible, the Holy Spirit took the truth of the Word of God and through the messenger, in this case Jesus, brought the Word of God alive to the listeners. That is extremely important. Jesus taught as one having authority, but listen to this. Very much unlike the scribes and Pharisees. Quickly, I don't want to make a big deal of this, but watch this. Biblical authority is an awesome thing to be around and to embrace. Did you hear me, everyone? You and I live in a culture that when we mention the word authority, we get all bent out of shape. Sometimes we're justified in getting bent out of shape. You want to know why? We have been given a very ill representation of what authority is. Biblical authority draws you to it. You are invited to come and enjoy it. Well, Jack, I was in a ministry and there was authority, all right, but I was beat to death by it. I'm not talking about worldly authority. No, no, no. This was in a church. I'm not talking about worldly authority. When Jesus exercised authority, people gathered around him. Isn't that an exciting and encouraging thing to know? When Jesus is in control, you want to get closer to him. The scribes, what did they do? They pounded on their pulpit. They put yokes upon people that they themselves wouldn't dare bear or try to even attempt to carry. They were men who were insecure and men who imposed authority. Jesus taught in such a way that he caused the Bible to come to life and to light, and they saw it in front of them. Listen, excellent teaching is when the Bible is being taught and there are graphic representations to it. For example, Jesus said in his teaching that for those who offend a little one, it would be better for him to have never been born, but in fact would have a millstone tied around his neck and cast into the sea. Why did Jesus use that word picture or that description as a millstone? Because millstones are everywhere there. And they weigh anywhere from 2,000 to 4,000 pounds. My friend, if you have a millstone tied around your neck and God throws you into the sea, you're going to go down. And when Jesus taught like that, people went, wow, I see a millstone here. With what he just said, I see little children standing around. Boy, if anybody offends any of these little ones, he's going to tie that millstone around the offender's neck and cast him into the Sea of Galilee, which is right there. Wow! What teaching! And that caused people to gather near and to gather around, not to drive them away. The scripture says in Mark 12:37, and the common people, the word common in Greek means the bulk, the most of the people, the greatest of the attendants of the people, and normal people. The common, normal, and most of the people heard Jesus gladly. The word gladly in Greek means to be receiving something sweetly, or to receive something with pleasure, or something that is enjoyable. When Jesus taught, people gathered around, and listen up, everyone, unlike many of the messages that I might deliver to you here, they were pleasurable to hear. People went, awesome. My goodness, I understand these mysteries that he's teaching. Never before, as the scripture says in John 7:46, has a man spoken like this man. Jesus taught, and when he taught, he whispered obedience, and the people probably didn't even mention the word obedience. They just gladly followed him to obey. When you hear Jesus teach,

important. He says, remember those who rule over you. Now, if somebody comes on the scene and says, submit, I rule over you, I'm the pastor. You know what? I think it's time for you to find another church. There's something wrong with that guy. That's not how Jesus did it. And that's not what the word authority would mean. Remember those who rule over you, who spoke the word of God to you, whose faith you should follow, considering the outcome of their conduct. They're going to stand before God in the end. And every teacher, evangelist, pastor knows that I better be careful about what I teach and how I teach it, because I will stand before God in the end alone, and he's going to hold me accountable. That fear in a godly way, or the word actually for fear, as I should use, is the word awesome. That awesome appointment that I know I have with God should cause me to be humble, to be simple, should be careful, and never assume or impose authority. Paul says, remember those who rule over you. If somebody's ruling over you, this is what the result should be biblically. You should grow in the grace and knowledge of Jesus. If you are well-loved and well-taught, you should be growing up in Jesus, dependent upon Jesus, not the church's hotline, not a few people in the church, not the pastor or not the priest, not the father or the mother. Jesus. Hebrews 13:7 says, obey those who rule over you and be submissive to them. Why? Because they watch out for your souls. It should be a joy. Can you imagine? Jesus says, my what? Yoke, it's easy. My burden, it's light. That was radical for the people to hear. It was inviting. Another thing that we see this morning, his teaching whispered obedience, yes, but also his teaching painted pictures. When he taught, he had the ability, when he came teaching, to paint pictures with words. Very, very important. You remember in 2 Timothy 3:16 that says all scripture is given by inspiration of God and is profitable for doctrine? This now, in teaching, this would be now reproof. Consider this, to make us realize what is wrong in our lives. How did Jesus often do that? Hey, you don't come on the scene, and a lot of zealous Christians have this tendency. They get saved on Sunday and they get to work on Monday and they burn the whole company. You're all going to hell! Somebody says something, oh, that's it, you're going to burn, you're out of here, you know, and boom. That's not going to win people to Christ. Reproof, 2 Timothy 3:16 tells us that Scripture's given that it is to reprove. This word is very, very important because it's to show us what is disapproving, what's not pleasing to God. How do you walk up to somebody and say, excuse me, but God's called me to rebuke you? They will not listen to you, friend. Who made you the Holy Spirit in their life anyhow? There's always the little fault finders and sin sniffers that are around every church. I don't know why, but they're in every church. You realize what you did? What? Did you hear what you said? What? You know what? And they're just fault finding. Got a little notebook. They look like a spiritual Poindexter. Oh. And away they write, sin sniffers and fault finders. You will never get someone to grow in Jesus that way. How did Jesus Christ do it? When he reproved someone, how did he do it? Well, example this way. When he was teaching the disciples, he said this. It says in Mark 12:38, Jesus in his teaching said to them, beware of the scribes, who desire to go around with long robes. Ooh, men love long robes. Religion loves long robes. The longer, the better. They love greetings in the marketplaces. Hi, Rabbi Joe. Yes, I'm Rabbi Joe. They love greetings in the marketplace where it's crowded. Hello, hello, hello. Oh, yes, thank you. Thank you. They love that. The flesh loves that. Recognition. Jesus says, beware of that. Be careful. He says, they love the best seats in the synagogue. A little name on it. Little name there. I donated $1,000, so this is my seat. Interesting. Wow. Jesus says,

0: Listen, don't be like those guys. And he says, for a pretense, make long prayers. He says, but in reality, they receive the greater condemnation. See, long prayers, for some strange reason, long prayers are synonymous with, in the Bible, of fleshly offerings. The scriptures warn us to be careful about prayer, to be short at prayer, quick at it. When you come before the Lord, speak it directly and that's it. But not the religious person. Long prayers, all this stuff. So what's Jesus saying? When he's teaching, he's painting a picture. He says, you guys, listen. And he might have even pointed across the courtyard. See the scribes and the Pharisees? Look at them over there. He graphically presented the word to them. He said things like this. Consider the lilies of the field. They neither toil nor do they spin. Yet Solomon in all of his beauty was not arrayed like one of these flowers. And that, if you would have been there with Jesus in his picturesque teaching, you would have laughed. You don't see a lily going, and, you know, stressing out. Jesus says, look at the simplicity of this. And it clicked in the mind of people. My goodness, Lord, I understand this. Now, the scripture warns us. And he taught us when he reproved us, and he continually does it because he loves us. He will often use very graphic pictures to get our attention. Why? That's how we learn. That is how you and I learn.
1: 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And now, let's get back to today's message. Once again, here's Pastor Jack.
0: Matthew 23, verse 27, a very horrible verse. Matthew 23:27 says, woe unto you, scribes and Pharisees, hypocrites, for you are like whitewashed tombs. Well, that doesn't make any sense to you and I. Not yet. And indeed, they appear beautiful on the outside, but inside are full of dead men's bones and uncleanness. When Jesus spoke that picturesque statement, everybody recognized immediately what he was saying. Woe unto you, scribes and Pharisees. You're like a whitewashed tomb. They paint tombs there white, graveyards, they paint them white so people don't stumble over them in the night because that would defile you. And they're very bright. They almost glow from a distance, even in the moonlight. Outwardly, Jesus says, you look great on the outside, but the inside, you're full of absolute hypocrisy. That was graphic teaching. People got it. Somebody today, and I'm just making this up, if this offends you or upsets you, I'm sorry, I don't mean to. But somebody might say today, you know, be careful of that man over there. He's as truthful as a politician. Well, that means I understand exactly what he meant. He meant, don't trust that man. You know? Watch out. Jesus in his teaching unlocks to the heart of man what he's trying to convey. Let's continue on with this. His teaching whispered obedience. His teaching painted pictures, and his teaching warned of consequences. Yes, warned of consequences. And that corresponds to 2 Timothy 3:16. The third admonition there is that the Bible is profitable for correction. That means it straightens us out. And Luke chapter 22, verse 25, the Bible says, and he said unto them, the kings of the Gentiles exercise lordship over them, and those who exercise authority over them are called benefactors, but not so among you. On the contrary, he who is the greatest among you, let him be as the younger, and he who governs among you as he who serves. For who is greater, the one who sits at the table or the one who serves? Is not the one who sits at the table greater? Yet I am among you as one who serves. Jesus is obviously the greatest, but he came serving. And he taught regarding correction this type of a warning, that if we are Christians, and he's speaking to his disciples, he says, don't get all haughty and puffed up that you know the way to heaven. Don't be all haughty and puffed up that you know how to find a verse in the Bible, that you know how to serve people. He says, in fact, I, being the creator of the universe, I've humbled myself and I'm serving you. What an excellent way of teaching a deep truth that, look, let's be honest, every one of us have a hard time with. I'm going to confess something of yours because it's something of mine. All of us enjoy being served. And don't tell me you don't. We do. Jesus says, listen, the example is this to those who follow me. Serve one another. And he taught us that if we didn't do this, that there's consequences. And there are obviously consequences to many things, things that we neglect to do and things that we shouldn't be doing. And Jesus teaches not by slamming down the cosmic fly swatter out of heaven and splatting you. He teaches by picking you up. Remember, I've told you before how God spanks. I think it's a wonderful way how he spanks. When he spanks us who believe, his children, he'll never spank somebody who's not his child, by the way. But when he spanks us, he comes down and scoops up, catches us right in the rear end there, and with his spank, we're uplifted. Only God can spank like that. If you don't discipline a child with love that way, you know what you're going to do? You're going to raise up a child that is filled with guilt, because that infraction will load up on their conscience over and over on top of the next, on top of the next. It must be cleared. And you owe that to your child to love them that way. Let their heart be freed because the judgment has come. God does that with us. He corrects us, but it always builds us up. Always builds us up. So the next thing that we see this morning in Christ and his earthly work is this, and that is his teaching brought about assurance. When Jesus spoke, he brought about assurance to our hearts. Assurance. And he does it today. The Bible tells us in John chapter 10, verse 27, my sheep hear my voice, and I know them. They follow me, and I give them eternal life, and they shall never perish. I love when God talks like that. They will never perish, neither shall anyone snatch them out of my hand. My Father, who has given them to me, is greater than all, and no one is able to snatch them out of my Father's hand. If I count the hands that are involved, there's the hand of Jesus, and there's the hand of the Father, and the Bible says in John chapter 10, you're right in the middle. You are right in the middle of the hands of God, and you're safe. When Jesus taught, he brought assurance to the soul, to the heart of everyone who heard him. Jesus says in Matthew chapter 15, beginning at verse 3, he says, what man is there among you that has 100 sheep and one of them goes astray? Does he not leave the 99 and go after that one sheep that is astray? And once he's brought him or caught him, he brings him back and rejoices? That's how God loves you. Are you sinning? I know we sin. We sin in our thoughts, or we sin in our imaginations. We may even sin in action. But are you backslidden right now? Are you backslidden as a Christian? Are you looking back at a time when you were more right on with God? If you can, you're backslidden. And God would say to you right now, I've left the 100 and I've come, or I've left the 99 and I've come after the one. That's you. And he says, I want to pick you up and put you over my shoulders again and bring you back home. I want to encourage you, friend, listen to him. Listen to him, because a faithful shepherd, if a sheep continues to wander away, a faithful shepherd will break the leg of that lamb to keep him from wandering off. He loves you. He loves me. Jesus' teaching brought about assurance. It's awesome to realize that when Christ taught, the scriptures say, yes, that the common people heard him gladly, but it says that gathered to him were all the tax collectors, or the IRS agents today, the prostitutes, the muggers, the bums, the thieves, the outcasts. Now that's teaching. That is an awesome thing. Jesus did this very teaching. The next thing that we see this morning, the second point to our study is this. Christ came to earth to preach. Here's the difference. The teaching is instructive. Preaching is evangelistic. There's the teaching that goes to the body, that goes to you. Those who are already saved, those who already know Christ, he teaches. preaching is evangelism. The word preaching means to herald forth the news, or the evangel, good news, God news. So Jesus came to earth to preach. We saw this in Matthew chapter 4, verse 23. He went all about preaching the kingdom of God.
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0: 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And please, if you're ever in the Southern California area, come see us at Calvary Chapel Chino Hills. We'd love to see you there in person. It has been so good to be with you today, and I pray you find yourself in the grace and mercy of our Lord Jesus Christ. 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
2: My father did unspeakable things to me. I was the oldest of 15 children, and Papa had been a pot-smoking hippie before he married Mama, who allowed his abusive treatment. Papa sequestered us in the mountains of New Mexico, keeping us from school and other people, not even allowing TV or radio. He claimed to be a Christian, and he let us carry small Bibles, but none of us could read except me. He beat my brothers and me unmercifully, and I wondered how he could claim to love God and hate us so. I often cried out to God to save me from my horrible life. I was 24 when Papa moved us to Alaska to escape civilization. Although we lived in the wilderness, far from a village, Papa began losing control of us. Then we met a real Christian family who demonstrated God's love. Papa hated them. On my birthday, he beat me so bad he almost killed me for refusing his advances. My brothers finally took our snow machines and ran for help. Then my sister and I did the same. Papa was arrested, and I feared the shame of testifying against him, but we all testified, and Papa was sentenced to prison. He died 5 months later, never admitting his guilt. The Christian family made a home for all of us and taught us to read. While I lived with them, I asked Jesus to save me and forgive my sins, and he did. He took the guilt and gave me a wonderful husband and daughter. I'm Alicia Bespeckles. If the Son therefore shall make you free, you shall be free indeed.
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0: My dad came in the room with my mom, and he said, "I'm so sorry, but your son Dobbs is in the arms of Jesus right now."
1: Meet Gentry Eddings. He and his wife survived a car accident that killed their two sons.
0: And I just remember losing it and just weeping, and my family, my sisters were there, and we all grieved together.
1: Recovering from that grief has been a difficult, ongoing journey. But as a follower of Jesus, Gentry knows God can bring healing. Billy Graham once said,
2: "God cares. He loves you today and He cares for you. Whatever your distress, whatever your trouble, Jesus Christ said, 'I will not leave you comfortless. I will come to you.'"
1: God's comfort. Learn more about it at findpeacewithgod.net from the Billy Graham Evangelistic Association.

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1: Altered consciousness within when I drifted into drugs in high school. Being a drug dealer made me very popular, something I craved, and I became a party animal. Even though I was arrested for possession with intent to sell, even though I had a blackout and nearly drove my car off a bridge, even though I lived with anger, fear, and depression, I didn't try to change my life because I didn't know how. No matter where I went or what I did, life was void of meaning and full of foreboding. Then one night I unwittingly took PCP with alcohol and became an alien in my state of altered consciousness. Paranoid delusions in a restaurant led me to threaten and yell until the manager called police, who battled me into submission. I stood before the judge with a cracked head and blood from head to toe. He put me in the mental hospital where doctors were uncertain that I would recover from my drug experience. My cousin came to see me and talked about Jesus, how he was beaten far worse than I and nailed to a cross for my sins. I was too unstable to understand. But when I was released, my cousin once again patiently explained the gospel. For the wages of sin is death, but the gift of God is eternal life through Jesus Christ our Lord. He said I could have peace with God, forgiveness, and eternal life simply by believing that Christ paid the penalty for my sin and by receiving Him as Lord and Savior. I did, and He altered my consciousness forever. I'm John Tobin, and what Christ has done for me, He will do for you. Because if the Son, therefore, shall make you free, you shall be free indeed.
0: If you would like to be free from the weight of sin by receiving Jesus Christ as Lord and Savior, or maybe you have questions about it, call 1-888-NEED-HIM right now. Free Indeed is a production of Pacific Garden Mission, 1458 South Canal Street, Chicago, Illinois, 60607. 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
4: Welcome to 6640, the ministry outreach of Koinonia House and Koinonia Institute. Today's Bible teacher is Chuck Missler, connecting the Bible to your life and the world around you. In today's study, Chuck completes his teaching on the book of Zechariah, chapter 6.
5: That's a pretty wild statement. Let's see what it says. Verse 11, Zechariah is instructed, "Then take the silver and gold and make crowns." Crown is plural, by the way. "And set them upon the head of Joshua, the son of Jozadak, the high priest." Now, this delegation is bringing these princely gifts. They can be viewed as a precursor of the world which is going to bring their homage and their wealth to the coming king when he rebuilds his temple. Now, let's talk a little bit about these two, silver and gold. Let's not just, you could say, gee, well, they're just valuables. Yes, they are. But silver is an interesting material in the scripture. Silver, Levitically, as if you think like a rabbi or a priest, the silver represents blood. And this tabernacle rested on sockets of silver. What did the tabernacle rest on? His shed blood. Everything in the tabernacle, every dimension, every material, every detail of its construction points to Jesus Christ. Fascinating study. Encourage you to seriously take that on as the Lord leads you to. And so the silver represents blood. The house of blood is the tabernacle. You remember Judas betrayed Jesus for what? 30 pieces of what? Silver. And when he rues his bargain and goes back, he throws it on the temple floor and he says, "Behold, I have betrayed innocent blood." See, the silver is linked to the blood. And even later on, the priests could not put it in the treasury because it was blood money. They could use it to prepay anticipated expenses, which is what they did, of course, in the potter's field and all that. You're familiar with that. But one way to look at this, silver represents the priesthood, gold represents the kingship. So you've got the priesthood and the kingship together in these crowns. More than one crown. He apparently was made several crowns out of these things. And the plural is important. How important is it? Well, just to give you one glimpse, what is the high priest's name that's receiving this on his head?
6: Joshua.
5: Yeshua. In the Greek, it would be Jesus. Yes, exactly. So he is a foreshadowing of the Yehoshua, or Yeshua, that is yet to come. And you know, when he makes his appearance in Revelation 19, it's instructive, I think, to take a quick look at Revelation 19, verse 11. "And I saw heaven opened, and behold, a white horse, and him that sat on him was called Faithful and True. And in righteousness he doth judge and make war. His eyes were like a flame of fire, and on his head were many crowns," plural again, see? "And he had a name written that no man knew but he himself, and he was clothed with a vesture dipped in blood, and his name is called the Word of God," and so forth. You know the passage. So, and I might mention that the key idea here, you see, you think, well, gee, why was he instructed to put these crowns on Zerubbabel? He was the king. Why on Joshua the priest? If you're a Jew, you look at that, I don't understand, because the priest is a priest, the king's a king. These crowns don't belong on a priest. But see, Zerubbabel would be misleading. The office of the king pertained alone to the house of David. The priestly office was confined to the tribe of Levi. And you may recall King Uzziah back in 2 Chronicles 26. He intruded in the priestly office. He went and did something the priests were supposed to do, and what happened to him? He got leprosy until he died. He became a leper. God made his point. He wanted these two functions separate. The Levitical priesthood under Moses and the royal tribe of Judah were never to be entwined until Jesus Christ, who becomes a king and a priest. But he's unique in that regard. And the king pertained totally to the house of David, 2 Samuel 7, and also Psalm 89 hammers that home. Now, one of the great promises that was given to Jesus Christ in Psalm 110, verse 4, Thou art a priest forever after the order of Melchizedek. Not Aaron, because Aaron is under Moses, that was the law. No, this is under Melchizedek. So whatever was about Melchizedek, that's the kind of priest. We say Jesus is our high priest, but after the order of Melchizedek, not Aaron. And if you want to understand that, you might just remember Hebrews chapter 7. Easy to remember, 7. Hebrews 7 is a essay on this whole issue, pointing out that Melchizedek is a priesthood of a higher order than Levi. And he uses an argument that clearly indicates the writer is a rabbi speaking to rabbis, because you and I wouldn't follow this unless you think Jewish. Because Abraham, in Genesis 14, offers tithes to Melchizedek. Levi is in Abraham's loins. In other words, he wasn't born yet. The point the scripture's making is that tells you that Melchizedek is a higher order than Levi. Because Levi's father extended is, of course, Abraham, and Abraham's offering tithes. So that means Melchizedek is senior. The implications of that are very profound. Now, the reason this is so important to you and I, I'll come to in the end. Let's just go on a little further. Verses 12 and 13 have been called by some scholars, the most inclusive and complete portrait of the King of Israel that you will find in the Old Testament. Verse 12, God continues to instruct Zechariah, says, and speak to him, saying, thus speaketh the Lord of hosts, saying, behold, the man whose name is the branch, and he shall grow up out of his place, and he shall build the temple of the Lord. Now, by the way, the Targum, which is the Aramaic translation of this and paraphrase, renders this passage as follows. Behold the man, Messiah is his name, who is to be revealed. Behold the man. This is echoed, of course, by Pilate, we all recognize, in John 19, verse 5. That was when the Messiah was wearing a crown, but what kind of a crown was he wearing then? Crown of thorns. Symbol of the curse in Genesis 3. He's bearing that crown as bearing the curse, the symbol of the curse that was identified for us in Genesis chapter 3 in the Garden of Eden. But once again, we're going to hear the cry, behold the man, that will sound when he comes in the clouds of heaven, crowned with many crowns, as Revelation 19:12 we just read is. So Yeshua, the high priest here, prefigures the Yeshua, that's Jesus Christ. And maybe this is the place. I love to find any excuse to drop into Psalm 2. Psalm 2 is a fun psalm. It is a staff meeting of the Trinity. The Father, Son, and Holy Spirit having a meeting. And one of your assignments when you're in the mood to do this is sit down with this psalm and try to parse it yourself as to who's speaking to whom during Psalm 2. But for this purpose, we'll just read it through. But I want you to visualize the Father, the Son, and the Holy Spirit, you know, having a milkshake or something, and just, you know, sharing. And I don't mean irreverent. I'm just trying to make it, you know, a little more real. But Psalm 2, verse 1. Why do the nations rage and the peoples imagine a vain thing? The kings of the earth set themselves and the rulers take counsel together. Against whom? Against the Lord and against his anointed. There's two guys already. Saying, let us break their bands asunder and cast away their cords from us. He who sitteth in the heavens shall laugh. The Lord shall have them in derision. Then shall he speak unto them in his wrath and vex them in his great displeasure. Yet have I set my king upon my holy hill of Zion, and I will declare the decree. The Lord hath said unto me, thou art my son, this day have I begotten thee. Ask of me, and I will give thee the nations for thine inheritance, and the uttermost parts of the earth for thy possession. Thou shalt break them with a rod of iron, thou shalt dash them in pieces like a potter's vessel. Be wise now, therefore, O ye kings. Be instructed, ye judges of the earth. Serve the Lord with fear and rejoice with trembling. Kiss the Son, lest he be angry, and ye perish from the way, when his wrath is kindled but a little. Blessed are all they who put their trust in him. Interesting psalm. It makes no sense until you realize who's talking to whom. It takes quite a different complexion then. And we find his kingship, of course, alluded to here I set my king on Mount Zion, and his priesthood in Psalm 110, verse 4, where it says, thou art forever a priest after the order of Melchizedek. He is called in our passage here the branch. That's a title. We talked about that earlier in Zechariah chapter 3. We came up with this phrase, a branch. He grows up as a tender plant.

king, like in Jeremiah 23, verse 5. The branch, as we saw in Zechariah 3, verse 8, before when we were in chapter 3, he's the branch is the servant, the branch. And the third way is the man, as it is here, the man whose name is the branch. Follow me? And the fourth way is the branch of Jehovah in Isaiah 4, verse 2. The branch is a king, a servant, a man, and Jehovah. And when you study the Gospels, if you've studied the design of the four Gospels, you know the four Gospels present very strangely, very uniquely, Jesus in four different ways. Matthew is a Levi. He's a Jew. He presents the Jewish perspective that he is the Messiah and takes his genealogy from the first Jew through the royal line. When he gets to David, he goes through Solomon. He goes right on through to Joseph, the legal father of Jesus Christ. The second gospel is by Mark. Mark presents Jesus Christ as the servant. You don't care about the pedigree of a servant, so Mark is the only of the four gospels that does not have a genealogy. He presents what he did as a servant. The third gospel is what? Luke, I want to see if you're listening, okay. Luke is a doctor. He presents Jesus Christ as a man, his humanity. His genealogy goes from Adam. And when he gets to Abraham, his and Matthew's are identical up to David. But when you get to David, Luke takes a left turn. He doesn't go through Solomon's royal line. He goes through Nathan, another son of David, and goes down through and comes to Mary. So Jesus is the bloodline around the blood curse of Jeconiah, which is a whole other study. So the point is, Luke is presenting his humanity. You discover as you study the gospel, the most frequent word, the way it opens, the way it closes, how far it goes along. You discover every aspect of these four gospels emphasize the particular aspect. The Messiah, the king, the servant, the man, and John, the son of God. And John even declares that. John also has a genealogy, but no one recognizes it. The first three verses of the gospel of John are the genealogy of one who's pre-existent. So it's interesting, that parallelism that you see in the Gospels, if you've studied the Gospel structure, is the same parallelism you'll discover in the presentation of the branch in the Old Testament. Not a big deal in a sense, except it's a fingerprint of the Holy Spirit. You've got the same mind orchestrating the details, even the use of idioms in this book. Now it says in verse 13, he will build, in fact it says he, it's emphasized, will build the temple. And what it's speaking here is not the temple they're presently building, because Zerubbabel is going to finish it under Nehemiah. That's not the temple that's in view here. Which temple is in view here? The ultimate temple, the millennial temple. Who's going to build it? Jesus Christ. This is one of the reasons that many of the Orthodox rabbis in Israel want no part of the temple, because they believe the temple won't be built until the Messiah comes. The irony of this is they're setting themselves up to be deceived, because they believe the Messiah is imminent. And they're not expecting somebody supernatural. They're going to be surprised by that in several ways. How will you recognize him? He will bring us our temple. Well, there is a world leader that's going to rise on the scene that is going to give them a temple or allow them to use their temple. He doesn't necessarily build it, incidentally, but he does enforce the covenant to let them use it. And in the middle of the 7 years, he violates that covenant, sets himself up to be worshipped as God. He will have ushered in a false peace that many will think is the millennium started, and they're setting themselves up for the delusion. And that sets up the great tribulation, which is climaxed, of course, by the real Messiah coming to earth, and he will build the temple. Not the temple that will be desecrated in 2 Thessalonians 2 and so forth, but the temple that Ezekiel talks about in 40 through 42, so forth. Anyway, back to verse 13. Even he shall build the temple of the Lord. He shall bear the glory and shall sit and rule upon his throne. What throne is he on today? Not his own. What? His Father's throne. Jesus is sitting on his Father's throne. Check it out. But he is going to sit on his own throne. And this is predicting it. The throne of David. The throne of David did not exist during his ministry. It is yet to happen. Most churches deny this. I don't want to pick on any names, but there's a lot of churches, denominational churches, that have embraced the idea that they essentially don't grasp what Gabriel committed to Mary, the fulfillment of the Old Testament, that there will be a throne of David and he's going to rule the earth from that throne. That's an earthly throne.
He will sit on his throne. He shall be a priest upon his throne. Ah, that's a strange term. And the council of peace shall

0: be between them both. Now, this throne he's talking about clearly is the Messiah, not Joshua the high priest. Joshua the high priest is acting in a role here in this ceremony. He typifies, if I can use that term, the king, whose name also, of course, will be Yeshua or Joshua. That's one reason the book of Joshua in the Old Testament is so dear to me, is because it's a Holy Spirit's pun in a sense. Joshua's a real leader. They really had those battles. That all really happened. And yet, the book is organized to be a structural anticipation of the book of Revelation. The more you study the book of Joshua, the more you study the book of Revelation, you see that same pattern and the same words used. Joshua is almost a foreshadowing of the whole book of Revelation. And I won't start on that one, or we will be here all night. Now, the heart of the book of Revelation, of course, is the dispossession of Satan and the demons and the wicked who have usurped the blood-bought inheritance that you and I will fall heir to if we're in Christ. And see, now at this point, the rightful owner, the king priest, comes into possession of the whole earth. And the last Adam, as he's sometimes called, is regaining the forfeiture of the first Adam. And in your notes, you might put Isaiah 56, verses 6 and 7 as a summary of this. I might mention, if you look at the names in this verse, it uses the nicknames of these three guys. Don't let that throw you. But I want to talk about these crowns. These crowns that Zechariah put together for this ceremony become a memorial. According to the Midot, which is a Jewish authority on issues of the temple, the rabbinical authority of the temple, in fact, is that these crowns, plural, were hung in the windows of the temple, at the height of the temple, as a memorial of this ceremonial crowning, intending to remind the people of the prophetic implications. In other words, these views that I'm sharing with you are not unique. This is the intent of the ceremony, to remind the people that there will be the Messiah coming to, in fact, straighten the mess up. Not necessarily next week. It's obviously some years, but it's that hope, the hope of Israel, that is partly in view here. And you notice the phrase there in verse 13 says, "hath sent me." See, the branch himself establishes the truth of the Word of God and the reality of the temple and so forth. And it just fascinates me, frankly, to see how many serious students of the Bible fail to grasp or have confidence in this idea of the millennial kingdom, that there's actually going to be a kingdom that Jesus is going to set up on the earth, and that this is the culmination of God's plan for the planet earth and Israel in particular. But he also gives a condition to participate in this. It says, if you obey. This echoes, of course, Deuteronomy 28. It's not a condition of it happening, it's a condition of participating in it. Don't assume that this is a conditional promise, hardly. But our opportunity to participate in this hangs on being obedient to his word. Now, I would like to share with you, as we sort of try to wrap this up, this whole idea of the kings and priests is an interesting idea. The only person that was a king and a priest in the Old Testament was Melchizedek, none other. And Jesus inherits that peculiar coupling of both the priesthood and kingship roles, right? I want to call your attention to a strange thing in Revelation chapter 5. And I could go to Peter's epistles to pick up the same idea, but I'll choose to just take Revelation 5. In Revelation chapter 5, we have, of course, the opening of the seven-sealed book. In fact, let's just take the opportunity to start with verse 1. "And I saw on the right hand of him who sat on the throne," John speaking, "a scroll written within on the backside and sealed with seven seals. And I saw a strong angel proclaiming in a loud voice, 'Who is worthy to open the scroll and to loose its seals?' And no man," see, it had to be a man, it had to be an heir, a kinsman of Adam. "No man in heaven nor on earth, neither under the earth, was able to open the scroll, neither to look upon." I want to emphasize this man business, by the way. Because it had to be a man. So one of Satan's early attacks on the try to thwart the plan of God was to contaminate the human genealogy by the incursion of the fallen angels in Genesis 6. And that's what led to the flood. You say, that's pretty spooky stuff back in the mists of the ancient history, prehistory. Except Jesus points to that for you and I. He says, as the days of Noah were, so shall the days of the coming of the Son of Man be. We need to understand what the days of Noah really were like. There was more than just a lot of wickedness. There's something else going on that had to be dealt with. And the reason that's important is because it's happening again. It's certainly going to happen again, and some people suspect, possibly, the UFOs and all that weird stuff going on may be a foreshadowing of this. The restrainer of 2 Thessalonians 2 may be restraining far more than we have any idea. But anyway, it takes a man to open the scroll and need to look upon it. John says, I sobbed convulsively, or I wept much, because no man was found worthy to open or read the scroll, neither look upon it. And one of the elders said to me, weep not, behold, the Lion of the tribe of Judah, the Root of David, those are Jewish titles, by the way, hath prevailed to open the scroll and to loose its seven seals. And I beheld, and lo, in the midst of the throne, in the midst of the four living creatures, in the midst of the elders, stood the Lamb, not a Lamb, the Lamb, as it had been slain. And this, of course, is who? Jesus Christ, you bet. And it uses some of the other idioms from chapter 1 of Revelation, some of the identifiers, had seven horns and seven eyes, complete authority and complete knowledge, which are the seven spirits of God sent forth through all the earth. Those identified for you in Isaiah 11, verse 2 and following. And he came and took the scroll out of the right hand of him who sat on the throne. And when he had taken the scroll, the four living creatures and the 24 elders fell down before the Lamb. Now, for reasons I won't bore you with now, I'm among those that hold the view that these 24 elders represent the church. And there's a whole controversial study behind that. A lot of people don't agree, but the majority of the, what I would consider the conservative scholars do, and I won't get into all that here. But anyway, having every one of them harps and golden bowls full of incense, which are the prayers of the saints, and they sang a new song, saying, Thou art worthy to take the scroll and to open its seals. For thou wast slain and hast redeemed us to God. See, where they're speaking for the redeemed here. Redeemed us to God by thy blood out of every kindred, tongue, and people and nation. So I believe they're singing the song of the redeemed and they're representing us. Verse 10, and hast made us unto our God a kingdom of priests or kings and priests, and we shall do what? Reign on the earth. Now, there are some manuscripts that try to make this the third person rather than first person. Has redeemed them. But the best manuscripts that is now recognized speak of this in the first person of the people doing the singing. And I won't get into all that controversy other than to point out there are only three people in the Bible that are kings and priests. Melchizedek, Jesus Christ, and one other person. That one other person is also called the body of Christ, the mystery of the church. And I think that's kind of interesting. So this is the goal that we are all moving toward. To be able to say, had made us unto our God kings and priests, and we shall reign upon the earth. Hallelujah indeed, huh? How important it is to see things from God's perspective. This message in Zechariah was given to people who were discouraged. And I think we could raise our hands to that one. You can't help but look around at the horizon and feel discouragement. The world is in turmoil. We see even our own country that we once were so proud of and loved so much and still do love so much, abandon its heritage. We see our schools and our institutions polluted and prostituted, and it can't help but discourage us. And yet, as we watch all these things, we should never dismiss the power of prayer as we try to address these practical problems before us. But on the other hand, we should also recognize God's kingdom is coming, and that's really what it's all about. That sounds so glib, it sounds like such a platitude, and yet it's so real. It is coming. And it is happening. One of the reasons we get so excited is the more you understand prophecy, the more you see what's happening uniquely in the world today, it's getting positioned for the big climax. And I think this should affect every one of our priorities. Just as the encouragement of all these things were intended to encourage those that, in Zechariah's day for their reasons, they should encourage us even more in our day because we see the real climax positioning and in front of our eyes. And it should affect every one of our priorities. We should not lose sight of it. And so we should keep our eyes focused on what? Yeshua. The Yeshua that will indeed be bearing many crowns. Let's stand for a closing word of prayer. Now, the most exciting part of the book of Zechariah is still ahead of us. Chapter 7 and 8 will be a historical interlude with some very practical issues, and then we get into the heavy stuff. This was just the warm-up, the first six chapters. Let's bow our hearts for a word of prayer. Father, we praise you for who you are. We thank you, Father, for your word. And we know, Father, that the volume of the book speaks of our Lord and Savior, Jesus Christ. We pray, Father, that you would just reignite in each of us an awareness of what you're doing around us. Help us, Father, to recalibrate our perspectives. Help us, Father, to reassess our priorities, Father, that we might not lose sight of the King that we serve and the priest who serves us. As we commit ourselves afresh into your hands this night, in the name of Yeshua HaMashiach, Jesus the Messiah, our Lord and Savior, in whose name we do pray. Amen.
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4: Do you think of yourself as a good person? I'm Ron Tettelbach, and I was always considered a good kid by my parents and by everyone else. I was unflappable, self-contained, didn't break the rules, worked hard, enjoyed life. Our family was wealthy enough to travel and have whatever we wanted. My father and I were close, even after he and Mom went through a messy divorce. Like Dad, I liked to party. One night I defended a friend in a drunken barroom brawl, and my arm was slashed to the bone. Certain that the injury had wiped out any possibility of a baseball career, Dad threatened revenge, but I dissuaded him. Although my arm was never the same, I played rugby in college, and that's how I met my wife. But our marriage deteriorated rapidly. After our second child was born, my wife decided she was a lesbian and divorced me. At first, I was devastated, but then my coping skills took over and I adjusted, proud of myself for being decent about it. Not long after, I began listening to Christian radio, and one day prayed to receive Christ. God was lucky to have someone like me, I thought. I decided, as a Christian, I should read the Bible through. I did, and my eyes were opened. I realized that it was only by God's grace that His Son, Jesus Christ, was willing to die for a proud, self-righteous sinner like me. In humility, I accepted His free gift of salvation. God has given me a wonderful Christian wife and two sons, and we're raising them to know and serve the Lord. I've learned it isn't enough to be self-contained. We must be God-contained. If the Son, therefore, shall make you free, you shall be free indeed.
3: If you would like to be free from the weight of sin by accepting Jesus Christ as Lord and Savior, call 1-888-NEED-HIM right now. 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

0: He didn't consider himself a Christian, but Charles was always intrigued by a certain TV program.
1: The Billy Graham television broadcasts. When I realized he was on, no matter what channel he was on, I made sure that I sat down and watched it.
0: The seeds of faith in God were planted, but instead, Charles spent years listening to himself and to Satan. He was hopeless as he heard the devil say,
1: "If you're still feeling sorry for yourself, if you're still not getting the things that you desire, that you should have, there's always the option of the cornfield. So why don't you just go out in the cornfield and blow your brains out?" And I battled that for 15 years before, out of brokenness and desperation, wondering what the Lord was going to take, I got down on my knees and asked Jesus Christ for forgiveness of my sins and asked him to come in and take over my life.
0: At that moment, Charles found new life. The same thing will happen to you if you trust in Christ. To learn more, go online to billygraham.org.

0: the effects of the curse. This is Ken Ham, CEO of Answers in Genesis, the Creation Museum, and the Ark Encounter. All week, we've been looking at work. We've learned it's a good thing, but it's hard because of sin. But we can use work to help fight the effects of the curse. By using our God-given intellect and creativity, we can develop ways to make it easier to accomplish our job of stewarding creation in a broken world. Think of all the inventions that make our lives easier and help us fight the curse. These are good things. They help us work to serve our neighbors and serve the Lord. You see, we shouldn't be working for ourselves. A biblical perspective of work is that we serve the Lord and serve others, all for the glory of God.
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1: I was so misled by alcohol that I poured beer down my little boy's throat so my friends and I could laugh at him staggering around. I was drinking every day, working at the Newport News shipyard, but I had no moral compass to guide me. While I was growing up, my mother tried to teach me the right way. She took me to church, but Dad didn't go, so I resisted and looked for excuses to avoid going. Dad drank too much, and I followed in his footsteps. As a teenager, I drank with friends and lied about it. I met Sue on the school bus. She didn't know about my secret drinking. When I graduated, Mom wanted me to go to college, but I refused, so she insisted I go to trade school. I became a machinist and was offered several jobs when I was still 18. And I chose the one farthest from home because I wanted freedom. Sue and I married, and that's when I began to party and drink openly. I was vulgar at work until a man warned me that the boss was a Christian, a deacon in church. My boss invited me to a service where men gave testimonies of how the Lord changed their lives. So we attended. I read the Bible, and sure enough, the Lord changed my life too. No more drinking or swearing. I began sharing God's truth and love with others because Jesus set me free. Today, I'm a preacher, and my son became a gospel music songwriter. I'm Jeff Griffin. If the Son, therefore, shall make you free, ye shall be free indeed.
0: If you would like to be free from the weight of sin by receiving Jesus Christ as Lord and Savior, call 1-888-NEED-HIM right now. Free Indeed is a production of Pacific Garden Mission, 1458 South Canal Street, Chicago, Illinois, 60607. 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

0: guilty pets. You've probably seen the funny videos of dogs looking ashamed as they stand in front of some terrible mess they've made, like chewing up a roll of paper towels or destroying a feather pillow.
1: Bad dog.
0: Who knows? Maybe those pups thought they'd get away with their bad behavior. If that's the case, well, what about us humans?
2: You cannot commit a sin and get away with it. Not one sin. You're going to pay for it. Someday, somewhere. Or somebody will have to pay for it for you.
0: That somebody, says Billy Graham, was Jesus Christ. And when you begin a personal relationship with him, your sins are forgiven completely.
2: God calls it justification, just as though you had never sinned. He erases the tapes. They're all erased. He can't remember them.
0: Learn more about having those sins erased at findpeacewithgod.net from the Billy Graham Evangelistic Association.
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0: What will happen at the end of the world? And will you and I be able to persevere? Alistair Begg looks at these questions today on Truth for Life. While apocalyptic prophecies can be alarming, the Bible teaches us that God has shared these visions so believers will be prepared and comforted, not taken by surprise. Let's see what assurance the Bible offers.
1: Daniel 12, and reading from verse 1. At that time shall arise Michael, the great prince, who has charge of your people. And there shall be a time of trouble such as never has been since there was a nation till that time. But at that time your people shall be delivered, everyone whose name shall be found written in the book. And many of those who sleep in the dust of the earth shall awake, some to everlasting life, and some to shame and everlasting contempt. And those who are wise shall shine like the brightness of the sky above, and those who turn many to righteousness like the stars forever and ever. But you, Daniel, shut up the words and seal the book until the time of the end. Many shall run to and fro, and knowledge shall increase. Then I, Daniel, looked, and behold, two others stood, one on this bank of the stream and one on that bank of the stream. And someone said to the man clothed in linen who was above the waters of the stream, how long shall it be till the end of these wonders? And I heard the man clothed in linen who was above the waters of the stream. He raised his right hand and his left hand toward heaven and swore by him who lives forever that it would be for a time, times, and half a time. And that when the shattering of the power of the holy people comes to an end, all these things would be finished. I heard, but I did not understand. Then I said, O my Lord, what shall be the outcome of these things? He said, go your way, Daniel, for the words are shut up and sealed until the time of the end. Many shall purify themselves and make themselves white and be refined, but the wicked shall act wickedly, and none of the wicked shall understand. But those who are wise shall understand. And from the time that the regular burnt offering is taken away, and the abomination that makes desolate is set up, there shall be 1,290 days. Blessed is he who waits and arrives at the 1,335 days. But go your way till the end, and you shall rest, and shall stand in your allotted place at the end of the days. Thanks be to God for his word. Father, as we turn to the Bible, we earnestly ask for your help so that as we look to these words and as we listen to the voice of a mere man, that in and through and beyond that, we might hear from you, the living God. This is our earnest expectation. This is our deep desire. This is our only hope, and we pray in Jesus' name. Amen. Amen. Now, some are visiting today, and here we are studying some ancient tome, namely Daniel and chapter 12. I hope that none of us have concluded that what we're doing is studying an ancient book that is somehow or another bearing very little relevance to our contemporary lives. If that is the case, then I have failed you, and we may have to start all over again. And I know you don't want that, and neither do I. I actually think that many of us have been compelled by the fact that the disparity in the time frame is more than compensated for by the immediate points of application. And we should not be surprised by this, because all that has been written in the past has been written, says Paul to the Roman Christians, for our endurance, for our encouragement, and so that we might find our hope in the things that the Bible provides for us. This is how J.B. Phillips paraphrases that, which is actually the fourth verse of Romans 15. All those words that were written long ago are meant to teach us today. That when we read in the scriptures of the endurance of men and of all the help that God gave them in those days, we may be encouraged to go on hoping in our own time. So that as we read the historical facts of Daniel, as we are confronted by areas that are challenging, at the heart of it all is this notion that God has provided for his people in his word that which is a lamp to our feet and a light to our path. And it is as we pay attention to his word that we discover who he is and his purposes for us. Now, Daniel is instructed in verse 4 here. He's instructed in verse 4 to shut up the words and to seal the book. And the reason for this is not in order that he might make it secret, but in order that he might preserve it. Because it's going to be an important message for people in another era. And here we are in the 21st century, and we are reading it. And if Christ does not return, then generations after us will continue to read it and benefit from it and be helped by it. And the emphasis to which we came last time in chapter 11, indeed since the beginning of chapter 10, is on the time of the end. So, for example, back in verse 40 of chapter 11, at the time of the end, the king of the south shall attack him. And that little phrase comes a number of times. And what Daniel is being told is this, that he must keep on record for God's people these events, those that are future to him and past tense to us, and those that are future both to him and to us, the events of the end of time, so that when we come to the end of time, we will not be taken by surprise. Now, the vision that Daniel has been experiencing and recording for us is a vision that has come about as a result of the visit of this angelic character. And this angelic visitor has described in great detail, recorded for us in chapter 11, the wars that are going to be fought and were fought. And from our vantage point, we can take, as we said last time, a secular history, read it right alongside chapter 11, and see the way in which they fold in to each other. Towards the end of chapter 11, around verse 36, and certainly in verse 40, we discover that the historical character of Antiochus Epiphanes, who has been given a central place, some 15 verses covering a relatively short period of time, because he is such a crucial character in what happened. But eventually, if you like, his frame is no longer sufficient to hold the character who is then described. And this pushes us all the way forward, as we said last time, to the Antichrist, to the man of lawlessness, to whom Paul refers in 2 Thessalonians when he writes to encourage the people there. This individual, at the end of chapter 11, transcends the wickedness of anything previously known. It is the very embodiment, if you like, of evil. And as we saw, the actions of this individual are marked by a ferocity, by a kind of blasphemous inhumanity that is so compelling that it is almost inevitable that the people of God would be caused to wonder whether they would be able to survive the onslaught. In other words, if all hell is going to break loose against the people of God in this way, what is going to happen to them? Will they make it to the end? Will they persevere to the end? Will there be anybody left when it's all over? And here, in a surprising place and in a necessary spot, we're given the answer to that question. And as staggering as it sounds to some of our ears this morning, what we have is a description of what will take place at the end of the world. At the end of the world. Now, every so often in our lifetime, people have talked about the end of the world. Now, Barry Maguire wrote his song, The Eve of Destruction. When the clouds grew dark in our school in Yorkshire, at an unlikely time during the day, every so often you have one of those very strange days, and everything turned black, and somebody in the back of the class would go, "It's probably the end of the world." And so I'm going to turn around and say, no, it can't be the end of the world. We've got a football match this afternoon. We can't have the end of the world just yet. Or I'm going out with Molly here, and we can't have the end of the world. But we're not unfamiliar with apocalyptic visions and apocalyptic fears. It's expressed in art. It's expressed in poetry. It's expressed in film, and definitely in song. And depending on our era, we know this. For example, Fogerty and Creedence Clearwater, after they sang Proud Mary, gave us Bad Moon Rising as a follow-on. And when you read that song and listen to it, the allusions in it are interesting. You know, I think we're in for stormy weather or

There at the end of the 60s, that Fogerty sits down and he writes, "I hear hurricanes are blowing. I know the end's coming soon. I fear the river's overflowing. I hear the voice of rage and ruin." And later, "Hope, you've got your things together. Hope, you're quite prepared to die. Looks like we're in for nasty weather. One eye is taken for an eye. Oh, don't go out tonight. Round tonight is bound to take your life. There's a bad moon on the rise." Actually, many people think that that last line was, "There's a bathroom on the right." And if you listen to it, you'll in fact, I've destroyed the song for you if you've never thought that way. It's a great way to ruin your own illustration as well with such triviality. But no, in actual fact, people might want to think in those kind of trivial terms rather than face up to the apocalyptic challenge of it all, that there is actually an ultimate destination, that there is an end towards which we're moving. The Bible doesn't leave us to guess about these matters. That's the point I want you to understand. When you read the Old Testament, you discover that both truth and time is going somewhere. Truth and time is going somewhere. Read the Old Testament, you discover that everything has a beginning and everything has an end. There's a time to be born, there's a time to die. There's a time to reap, there's a time to sow, time to plant, time to pluck up what is planted, time to gather stones, and so on. Everything moves towards its destination. And the overarching theme of this final chapter, chapter 12, is the fact of God's promise of everlasting life for his persecuted people who persevere to the end. Someone says, "Well, what is chapter 12 all about?" That's what it's all about. It is God's promise of everlasting life for his persecuted people who persevere to the end. And the people will inevitably ask, "Are we going to make this? How does this story finish?" And here you have it. I want to make three observations. First of all, that here we're introduced to what is a time of fearful tribulation. Fearful tribulation. A time of trouble, you will notice in the second sentence of verse 1, "And there shall be a time of trouble such as has never been, or a time of anguish." If you let your eye go up the page to verse 44, "This one who comes, he will be the focus of alarm, and he shall go out with great fury to destroy and devote many to destruction." Now, what Daniel is being told here is essentially that the punishment of the Jews under Antiochus, or Israel, the people of Israel under Pharaoh, will pale in comparison to the severity of persecution which will be unleashed in this way at the end. Now, you might be tempted to say, "Well, this is a bunch of Old Testament stuff, you know, and it's somewhat alarming, and maybe we could go into the New Testament where it's a lot nicer." Well, this is Jesus, and I think Jesus is probably quoting from his own reading of the Bible. "For in these days," in those days, says Jesus, "there will be such tribulation as has not been from the beginning of creation that God created until now, and never will be." You go back and read Mark chapter 13 or Matthew chapter 24, and the allusions that are present in those passages to the Daniel passages show that Jesus knew his Bible. And that any attempt to try, if you like, and divide the scriptures in this unfolding story is a futile exercise. Remember when we studied 2 Timothy, we were made aware of the fact that in these last days there will be terrible times. Remember? Seasons. History will be punctuated by these times of danger. And now we discover that this time of suffering, prior to the return of Jesus, will be more severe, more intense than was ever known in history. Now that is very alarming, isn't it? But notice that I've gone immediately to the second sentence of the first verse. The first sentence and the sentence which follows our sentence provides the promise of help and deliverance
to the people of God.

0: At that time shall arise Michael. Here comes the great defender of the people of God. Yes, it is going to be unparalleled persecution, but the people of God may be absolutely secure in the promise of God's provision for them. Now, we could take time to go and look for Michael here, there, and everywhere. You're not going to find him in a lot of places, and I'll tell you where to look for him, and then you can do it on your own. Back in chapter 10 and verse 21, we met him. In the New Testament, you'll meet him in the book of Jude, and you will meet him in Revelation chapter 12. And this figure, this angelic figure, this great prince, is charged with the responsibility to protect the people of God, who are described as those, the delivered ones, notice at the end of verse 1, whose names shall be found written in the book. Written in the book. If God has a book of life, as he does, is your name entered in it? So the description that is given here, and it's not unique to chapter 12, is that those whom God delivers, those whom he redeems, he enters in his book. Every so often, you may have made a reservation for somewhere, you show up, you give them your name, and the person gives you a blank stare in response. What did you say your name was? Beg. Never heard of it. Well, I made a reservation. We have no record of it. Well, that's a bit of a minor inconvenience, but I do not want to stand before God one day and give him my name and say, I have no record of your name. Loved ones, this is not a fiction. The real question is not whether your name is on the books of church. The real question is whether our names are entered in the book of life. He enters the names. Think about it. We were reading Lydia yesterday morning at our elders meeting. Acts chapter 16. One of our elders had been mentioning it to me and said, let's read this. And we did. It was wonderfully helpful. And there in 16, you have this lady who's a nice lady, got a nice job, a nice house, a nice mentality, and very interested in God. And she goes to prayer times. But her name is not entered in the book. Nice lady, nice house, good at hospitality, but her name is not in the book. And very interested in God. What changed? Well, you can read it for yourself. Luke tells us that the Lord opened her heart and she believed. The Lord opened her heart and she believed. The same Lord who opens our hearts is the one who inscribes our name in the book. So the great security for the people of God when they face this tyranny, when they face this tribulation, is already born into the text itself and in this wonderful encouragement by this unseen and this angelic messenger. Now, we've noted this in passing, and one day I think we'll come back and study it properly, but we're reminded all the way through Daniel of angelic activity. Sing, choirs of angels. Sing, O ye citizens of heaven above. Who are they? They are dead people who are still alive, living in heaven. If that's not true, that's also a really silly line. No, you see, angelic activity stands behind more things than we know. The Hebrews says, you know, that you have entertained angels unawares. Unawares. So we've been unaware of granting them hospitality, and we may have been unaware of receiving help from them. Psalm 91, he will give his angels charge over you to guard you in all your ways. But that shouldn't cause us to call in question the reality of their presence or their power. In fact, one day, we'll see things from such a perspective that the scope of angelic activity will actually become apparent, and we'll discover how much we were the beneficiaries of angelic activity about which we knew nothing. So the vastness of the tribulation is set within the protection and promise of deliverance. Spent longer on that than I wanted to. Second point, final separation. Fearful tribulation, final separation. Now, the Bible makes it clear, as we've said, that everything is going somewhere. But it makes it equally clear that everyone is going somewhere. Everyone is going somewhere. Look at the text if you've got your Bible open. And many of those who sleep in the dust of the earth, which is a reminder, from dust you came, to dust you will return. Many of those who sleep in the dust is a metaphor, shall awake, some to everlasting life, and some to shame and everlasting contempt. And it is a very, very important point, because contemporary culture, imbibing chunks of New Age philosophy, Hinduism, and so on, is increasingly pervaded with the notion that somehow or another, whatever happens in life, it will all be set to rights when you die. But when you read the Bible, it says, no, I'm sorry, that's not the case. The things that separate us in time will separate us in eternity.
1: 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Alistair Begg explains more about the Book of Life tomorrow. 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I'm Bob Lapine. Thanks for studying the Bible with us today. Did you know that death doesn't actually end human existence? That may sound strange, but tomorrow we'll flesh out the details. The Bible teaching of Alistair Begg is furnished by Truth for Life. 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
2: At the age of 4, I became paralyzed by polio, but I recovered and did well in school. Until the 5th grade, I was sent to church as the family representative. Then my parents got saved, and I saw them change. They prayed at home and showed more kindness towards one another. So I decided to make a commitment to Christ. As a teenager, however, I got confused. Peer pressure and my own insecurities at a new school led me to hang out with a rougher bunch of kids. I tried beer and cigarettes, both of which made me sick. My friends and I stole some things during a field trip, and the teacher told my parents. I began to feel like a worthless person. The low point came when my girlfriend and I let a couple of rough strangers pick us up. We chickened out when they stopped for beer and we ran away. Mother suggested I find friends who were more wholesome, and she suggested the church youth group. I went, and she was right. The first night I met Hal, who wanted to take me to dinner. Wholesome is not necessarily saved, however, and Mother reminded me that believers are not to be unequally yoked with unbelievers. When we began to talk about marriage, I asked Hal if he knew the Lord personally. And he put his trust in Christ right then and there. We spent our engagement reading the New Testament together. Strange, but true. God was preparing us for marriage, something I recommend, because God is the one who created marriage. I'm Pat Binder. If the Son, therefore, shall make you free, you shall be free indeed.
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2: Thank you and welcome to Scripture on Creation. I'm Scott Kump.
3: And I'm Dr. Ben Scripture.
2: Today, Dr. Scripture, we're going to discuss a beloved psalm that has some well-known references to creation, but its popularity in our society is probably due more to a different controversial issue than the creation-evolution debate.
3: Yeah, Scott, we've been going through the Psalms and considering those which make some reference to creation or identify God as the Creator for quite some time now, and we've come to Psalm 139.
2: Yes, I wonder how many of our listeners will recognize that already as the I Am Fearfully and Wonderfully Made Psalm.
3: Exactly, Scott. And even though some might not know that the reference for that phrase is Psalm 139, verse 14, they recognize that statement as coming from the Bible. So let's read that portion of the psalm, and we'll consider the psalm in its entirety later in programs to come. We're going to read Psalm 139, verses 13 through 16. For thou didst form my inward parts, thou didst weave me in my mother's womb. I will give thanks to thee, for I am fearfully and wonderfully made. Wonderful are thy works, and my soul knows it very well. My frame was not hidden from thee when I was made in secret and skillfully wrought in the depths of the earth. Thine eyes have seen my unformed substance, and in thy book they were all written, the days that were ordained for me, when as yet there was not one of them.
2: So, fearfully and wonderfully made is a great expression, but there's a well-known book by that very title that has contributed to the popularity of the phrase.
3: Yes, that widely read and publicized book, Fearfully and Wonderfully Made, was co-authored by Philip Yancey and Dr. Paul Brand. He was a medical doctor. And it was published back in 1997, just 1 year after Michael Behe's famous book on irreducible complexity titled Darwin's Black Box. And Yancey and Brand's book, Fearfully and Wonderfully Made, had an impact on lots of people, especially Christians, reminding us all of the fantastic, inexplicable, wonderful creation we all are, especially from the perspective of the development of the human body from conception to birth. I think the descriptions in that book in particular helped people grasp the principle of the irreducible complexity of living organisms, perhaps even better than Behe's, because his was more on biochemistry and molecular biology, where the book Fearfully and Wonderfully Made focused more on human development. But you know, Scott, although so much of the scientific descriptions at the microscopic and even molecular level have not been available until recently, being a result of some of our modern technologies, the idea of how wonderful we are as living beings is nothing new. It is what David marveled about when he wrote Psalm 139. And it was what he wrote that inspired the title of Yancey and Brand's book, Fearfully and Wonderfully Made.
2: There's nothing new under the sun.
3: That's right. And so, Scott, I don't want to forget also what you mentioned at the beginning of the program about this psalm's popularity in our society, probably having to do more with a controversial issue other than creation versus evolution, because I think you're right about that. What is this other issue you were referring to?
2: Well, it's the abortion issue. You know, many on the pro-life side, they found their beliefs on the Bible, and this psalm speaks very directly to the abortion issue because it talks about God knowing us before we were born. In other words, God knows each of us as a person when we're still in our mother's womb.
3: Well put, Scott. So I've actually been looking forward to when we get to this great psalm to consider it in our program for some time now. And as we do, I hope all the listeners will be encouraged and awed by the thoughts that this wonderful portion of God's word brings to your heart and mind. This psalm tells you that God knows you very well and that he knew you before you were even born. He was involved in forming you in your mother's womb. Yeah, but you know, if a person is convinced that the universe and everything in it, including life, is just an accident, the product of time and chance, as the theory of evolution would propose, then that idea that God is involved in your coming into existence is silly. It's like make-believe. And the idea, which the Bible teaches, that God is intimately involved in your life and wants a relationship with you, is totally foreign to them. That worldview sees life not as a sacred thing given to each of us by God, but as a chance happenstance. And humans are no different than whales or whippoorwills. And thus abortion, this is a horrible idea, but an abortion of an unborn human is no different than removing wisdom teeth. And that worldview, I would suggest, is a direct result, or at least it is justified by the theory of evolution, which permeates our society.
2: Yeah, that evolutionary mindset, it seeks to elevate man, but it really destroys the dignity of humans. And so it can be used not only to justify abortion, but, you know, things like extermination of the Jews during the Holocaust.
3: That's right.
2: Ken Ham has talked about numerous examples. The one I thought about was keeping African pygmies in zoos like animals.
3: Yeah, well, the theory of evolution would justify that kind of thinking. I mean, they're just another life form, so to speak, as opposed to a human exalted above the rest of the created kinds. And the problem is that evolutionary thinking has so permeated our society that even a large number of Christians have bought into it. And so the glory of God displayed in nature, that is, creation, is lost on them. If you don't recognize that God was the one who made it, then you won't see him in it. So I want to refer back to the book, Fearfully and Wonderfully Made. And I'm going to read a short passage from the preface Yancey wrote. He states very clearly this issue that I try to address frequently on the program. This idea of seeing God in creation. And to do that, we first need to recognize that God is the creator. I'm going to quote from the preface. It says, G.K. Chesterton's book, St. Francis of Assisi, proposes the intriguing theory that the Dark Ages resulted because paganism and mythologies had stained the natural order so deeply that Christians could not perceive nature as part of God's revelation. And then he quotes from this book, St. Francis of Assisi, quote, "It was no good telling such people to have a natural religion full of stars and flowers. There was not a flower or even a star that had not been stained. They had to go into the desert where they could find no flowers, or even into the cavern where they could see no stars," unquote. As a result, virtually all forms of art sank to a low level during this period of civilization. For the Christians, nature had been cleaved from supernature. Today, a similar process is taking place. The created world has lost its sacredness. Christians have abandoned it, not to paganism, but to physics, geology, biology, and chemistry. We too have cleaved nature from the supernatural. I saw in Dr. Brand a man with impeccable credentials in his field of science, yet one who also could contribute to a humble awareness of how nature echoes its creator. Unquote. Now, again, I was reading from the preface of that work that Yancey and Brand wrote together. And there what Yancey was doing was he's talking about why he appreciated Dr. Brand's thoughts so much. So here again, we see a reference to this idea of not seeing God in nature and it having an effect on society. Now, this is quite a claim that Chesterton makes, apparently, in this book, St. Francis of Assisi. He claims that the Dark Ages may have resulted from this cleavage between recognizing God and creation and art. Well, I would suggest that in our culture today, this cleavage between seeing God and creation has resulted in the justification of abortion. Mm. It results in Christians not seeing God in nature, not seeing God in creation, because in many ways, they don't see him as the creator.
2: Well, in each case, it had to do with Christians trying to blend their beliefs with man's fallen ideas.
3: Yeah, that's exactly right. And it happens over and over again in history. And we have example after example in history of the result of that. And so again, as I've mentioned, one of the things that as a major emphasis of mine in our program, Scripture on Creation, is to see God in what he made. And so both from the Bible and as we point out the things in nature, as David points out in this psalm, the beauty, the amazing complexity of the human body, behind it we see God and we marvel at the greatness of God. So we've read one little four-verse section of Psalm 139, and of course what we want to do is go through the entire psalm. And to introduce it, first of all, like so many psalms, we find there is a title to it. That is, the author is credited, and what we learn is that this was written for the choir director, so it's a song, and it was a Psalm of David. And what we'll see is that there are 24 verses, and it's very, very symmetric. It's divided up into 4 6-verse stanzas, we might say. And so what I'd like to do is begin by reading the first stanza. That's verses 1-6, Psalm 139, for the choir director, a Psalm of David. O Lord, thou hast searched me and known me. Thou dost know me when I sit down and when I rise up. Thou dost understand my thought from afar. Thou dost scrutinize my path and my lying down, and art intimately acquainted with all my ways. Even before there is a word on my tongue, behold, O Lord, thou dost know it all. Thou hast enclosed me behind and before, and laid thy hand upon me. Such knowledge is too wonderful for me. It is too high. I cannot attain to it. Oh, wow, what great thoughts. What marvelous ideas are presented, and the overall message, the big idea, is an intimate relationship, knowing someone really well and being known by them. You know, it's interesting how relationships work. They are always two-way in nature. If it's a relationship, it means there's a relating yeah. back and forth. You can't have a relationship if it's not two-way. But very often, those relationships or the relatedness is not equal. In other words, one person may be closer or know the other person better than vice versa. And the relationship that David is speaking of here is not so much between him and another person in his family or something like that, but it's the relationship between he and God. And he is pointing out that, frankly, the relationship, though it's two-way, is much stronger on God's side than on his. God knows him much better than he even knows himself. You know, this is not that foreign of a thought to us, someone knowing us better than ourselves. I mean, we are used to this as children. When you're a child, you're not going to generally admit it, especially teenagers, you know, but parents do know their children better than children know themselves. That comes from experience. That comes from watching them, knowing their tendencies. And so what we should recognize is that God especially knows us better than we know ourselves. Now, we mouth those words sometimes, but if we would apply that, especially in the arena of trusting God in what he says about ourselves and in telling us what we should do and what we should not do, just think how many problems we would avoid. Just think how much easier our life would be in not having to learn from our mistakes quite as often. If we truly would trust in the Lord and acknowledge and live by the fact that God knows us better than we know ourselves. Here it says that the Lord has searched David. David says, O Lord, thou hast searched me and know me. And when he thinks about that, he concludes with the thought that this is too high. It's too wonderful for me. I can't completely grasp it. But what we should do is trust it. And so we should remember that the Lord definitely knows us better than we know ourselves. Why would that be? Because he's the one who actually made us. This is how David puts it. For thou didst form me in my inward parts, thou didst weave me in my mother's womb. And that's not what I say, that's what Scripture says.

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2: I never knew my biological father and always had an unfulfilled longing made worse by my drunken stepfather who beat me and my older sister. When I was 5, a favorite uncle abused me, so I didn't trust men after that. Mama was consistently loving, but we moved so often I had to repeat the 3rd grade, adding to my feeling of failure. We finally settled near Atlanta when I was 14 and attended church. I made a profession of faith, but we moved when I started high school. I wanted to be accepted and started smoking pot with friends, and I became promiscuous in the 11th grade, the same year my stepdad left us. I quit school, then was laid off, so I got my GED, joined the Army, and became a military policeman based in Germany. While in Germany, I went with friends to hear an evangelist in Brussels and again felt God's convictions. But I left the Army after 2 years, went home, and started college. I worked hard and did well. My sister persuaded me to go to Florida, where we hung out in bars, and I ended up pregnant. Mom urged me to get an abortion, something that still haunts me. Then I rejoined the Army and went back to Germany, where I met Glenn. We married, and God made beauty for ashes in my life when Jesus set me free of the past and gave me a new life. I'm Eve Williamson. If the Son, therefore, shall make you free, ye shall be free indeed.
1: If you would like to be free from the weight of sin by receiving Jesus Christ as Lord and Savior, or maybe you have questions about it, call 1-888-NEED-HIM right now. 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

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Sing it now.

0: associate Christianity with restriction, with arbitrary do's and don'ts, and with negative commandments.
1: But true Christianity, Billy Graham says, is all about God's love for you.
0: 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Are you getting out of life what you want? 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God offers His Son who can bring satisfaction, peace, and joy into your heart if you will trust Him as your Savior today.
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2: Now the Bible says that a husband is to love his wife as Christ loved the church, and that love is an unconditional love. It is not performance-based love, but God commendeth his love toward us in that while we were yet sinners, Christ died for us. When you have this unconditional love, as Christ had for the church, let me tell you what it's going to do for your home. It's going to give security in the place of fear. It's going to give peace in the place of guilt. And it's going to give joy that's going to replace this anger.
1: Welcome to Love Worth Finding, featuring profound truth simply stated by Pastor Adrian Rogers. In part one of today's message, we were reminded of the sacredness of marriage. Despite the definition of our modern world and what they will try to sell us, marriage is a priority. It's permanent, and it serves a wonderful purpose. It is a divine institution made by God Himself to be a picture of His love for the church. But marriage has been marred by divorce. It's a tragedy and a vicious cycle. Divorce produces broken children, and broken children produce broken homes. Is there hope for our broken relationships? If you have your Bible, turn to Matthew chapter 19 as Adrian Rogers shares part two of The Sacredness of Marriage.
2: Now, all marriage counseling, all marriage preaching can be summed up in three words that Jesus just gave: leave, cleave, and one flesh. The highest relationship in human relationships is not parent-child. The highest relationship is not child-parent. The highest relationship of human relationships is husband and wife. God says that is one flesh. We leave father and mother, but we cleave unto our mate. That is, we become mentally, morally, psychologically, and spiritually one flesh. To leave speaks of the priority of marriage. To cleave speaks of the permanence of marriage. And one flesh speaks of the purpose of marriage, that we come to be one flesh. Marriage is a divine institution made of God. Now, if that is true, that marriage has been made by heaven, marriages have also been marred by hell. Look, if you will, now in verse 7. They say unto him, why did Moses then command to give a writing of divorcement and to put her away? And notice Jesus' answer in verse 8. He saith unto them, Moses, because of the hardness of your hearts, suffered you or allowed you to put away your wives, but from the beginning it was not so. That is, what was allowed was not God's prime purpose, not what God intended, not what God wanted. And then Jesus said, and I say unto you, that whosoever shall put away his wife, except it be for fornication, and shall marry another, committeth adultery. And whoso marrieth her which is put away, doth commit adultery. His disciples say unto him, if the case of the man be so with his wife, it is good not to marry. But he said unto them, all men cannot receive this saying, save them to whom it is given. Now, in this passage, God allowed divorce in a case of fornication. But God did not command divorce. Now, there are many reasons that people give for divorce. And they're fallacious reasons. They will not pass at the judgment bar of God. For example, there are people who say, well, we're getting divorced because the love has gone out of our marriage. Now, if you don't hear anything else, I want you to hear what I'm about to say now. It is not love that keeps your marriage together. It is your marriage that sustains your love. Sometimes a man will come to me and say, I'm going to get a divorce. I say, why? Because I don't love my wife anymore. He doesn't get any sympathy from me. I say, well, choose to love her. Learn to love her. God has commanded that you love. Now, what kind of a God would command me to do something I cannot do? Suppose God says to me, Adrian, jump over this church building. If you don't do it, you're a sinner. Can God command me to do something I cannot do and then blame me for not doing it? If God says, husbands, love your wives, that means that you can love your wives. You see, love is a choice. As a matter of fact, the older women are to teach the younger women to love their husbands. We're not talking about romance here. Listen to Titus 2, verse 4, speaking of the older women, that they may teach the young women to be sober, to love their husbands, to love their children. We are commanded to love. Now, we need to understand, therefore, the difference between what the world calls love and what the Bible calls love. The Bible word love goes far beyond emotion. Do you remember when you were dating? When you were in high school or college or wherever it was, and you were looking for a mate, if you were like the average person, this is what you were looking for. You were looking for someone who was popular, someone who had personality, somebody who thought your jokes were funny, somebody who had a beautiful face, somebody who had a nice figure. And you, if you had a chance, you would say to that person, "I love you." But that probably was not accurate. It's certainly not accurate according to the Bible word love. What you were really saying is, "I want you. I want you to satisfy me." And she, if you were a man, would respond to you the same way. Because we see in this other individual certain qualities. And we think, if I can acquire those qualities, then those qualities are going to make me happy. But that kind of love is conditioned upon those qualities. Personality, intelligence, popularity, the face, the figure. But if that's why you get married, then you see what a trap that is? I mean, when you married her, she was beautiful, but now she's fat and 40. And he's bald and bulgy. And all of those things that you thought were so important, they're not there anymore. And so what happens to the marriage? You see, that's a conditional love. And if you have that conditional love, it's going to engender some attitudes. And we see these all the time in marriage. First of all, there's fear. I've got to keep up the conditions that caused this man to love me to begin with. And this dependency upon the beautician and the cosmetician and the man who cannot grow old gracefully, because she says to herself, "I've got to maintain this condition." Or if it doesn't bring fear, it's going to bring guilt. You're going to say, "I have failed. I no longer have what it takes. I have a Supreme Court figure. No appeal." And you feel guilty. You feel you've let your mate down. If it doesn't bring fear and it doesn't bring guilt, it's going to bring anger. When that person no longer loves you because you don't have those particular qualities that you used to have, and you're going to feel used, like a man who takes a sweet Valencia orange, takes his penknife, cuts a plug out of that orange, puts it up to his lips and squeezes it, and says, "I just love oranges, just love them." But then when the juice and the sweetness is gone, he wipes his mouth and throws it on the ground like a piece of garbage. That's what happens sometimes to some marriages. And people feel that they have been used. And because that love is conditioned.

Going to give peace in the place of guilt, and it's going to give joy that's going to replace this anger. This kind of love is an act of the will. How does God love us? Do you think God loves us romantically? Do you think God loves us because we're lovely? No, God loves us as an act of His will. James 1 verse 18 says, "Of His own will begat He us with the word of truth, that we should be a kind of first fruits of His creatures." Now, to the world, love is just a series of emotions. I love you because you make me feel good. I love you because you make me happy. You're pretty, you're soft, you're good, you're strong. Read the glamour magazines. No, don't read them. I don't read them. Why am I saying that? All right. See what the world's standards are. The world has not got the foggiest of what real love is. Ask them to explain it, they'll say something like a grasshopper on roller skates. No, real love has strength in it. Real love is commitment. You are to love your wife as Christ loved the church. C.S. Lewis was a brilliant man. I don't agree with everything C.S. Lewis had to say, but he was brilliant. He had some penetrating insight into love and marriage, and he loved his wife dearly. Here's what he said. He said, there's a difference in loving and being in love. Being in love is a good thing, but it is not the best thing. There are many things below, but there are also many things above it. You cannot make it the basis of a whole life. It is a noble feeling, but it is still a feeling. Who could bear to live in that excitement for even 5 years? He said, if you tried to live with the excitement that you had as teenagers in love or young marriage, he said, you couldn't do that. But of course, ceasing to be in love does not mean ceasing to love. Love in a second sense, love as a distinct from being in love, is not merely a feeling. Listen to this. He's talking about real love. It is a deep unity maintained by the will and deliberately strengthened by habits, reinforced by the grace which both parents ask and receive from God. They can have this love for each other even at those moments when they do not like each other. Now say amen right there. Now listen, they can have this same love even when they don't like each other. I know there are times when Joyce does not like the way I'm acting, but I know I've never doubted that she loved me. Listen to this. They can have this love for each other even at those moments when they do not like each other, as you love yourself, even when you do not like yourself. Have you ever said, I hate myself for doing that? But you never stop loving yourself. You see, there's a deeper love. Now, Lewis goes on to say, they can easily retain this love even when each would easily, if they allow themselves to be in love with someone else. Being in love first moves them to promise fidelity. This quieter love enables them to keep the promise. It is on this love that the engine of marriage is run. Being in love was the explosion that started it. That's the reason I said to you, friend, it is not love, the kind of in love, that keeps your marriage. It is your marriage that keeps your love, the deeper kind of love. Now, sometimes people say, therefore, well, you know, we're going to get a divorce because we don't love each other anymore. Friend, that doesn't wash. And then sometimes people say, well, you know, we're going to get a divorce because it would be better for the children. I've heard that until I'm sick of it. It would be better for the children than for the children to hear us wrangle and fuss and fight. For the children's sake, we're going to get a divorce. Now, friend, I want to see you look God in the face and tell God it's for the children's sake. It is not for the children's sake. It is your selfishness that causes you to do that. If it were for the children's sake, you would get together and you would solve this problem if the children were really in mind. If you think it's for the children's sake, ask the children and see what the children think about it, and you'll come up with a different idea. Someone says, well, I owe it to myself to be happy. No, you don't. God's plan is not for you to be happy. God's plan is for you to be holy. If you're happy, that's a fringe benefit. But you don't owe it to yourself to be happy.
There's no such thing as an American.

0: American right to be happy. Let me tell you what you owe. You owe it to your wife or your husband to keep your word when you made a marriage vow. You owe it to your children that they will have their own parents. You owe it to yourself to be a man of honor. And if you put away the wife of your youth, you've lied to God. You have dishonored yourself. You don't owe it to yourself to be happy. You owe it to yourself to keep your word. Well, you say, God is telling me, Pastor, to get a divorce. No, He's not. And God does not have a special dispensation for you. When you pick up the Bible and read it, God doesn't tell you that you are a special exception. When you get married, as I say, you get on the matrimonial airplane, you throw away your parachute. Now, you can make a decision to do something about a bad marriage. Marriages are not generally healed overnight, but the direction of the marriage can be changed. Why did you get married to begin with? I've seen couples who in many areas have a wonderful marriage, but 10% of the marriage is wrong, and because 10% of the marriage is wrong, they throw away the other 90%. You know, they get married looking for a new deal, and then it becomes an ordeal, and they want to throw it away. Now, let me come to the conclusion here. Marriage is made by God. Marriage is marred by divorce. But marriage can be marked by hope. I'm talking to many people whose marriages have already failed. And if you think I'm trying to make you feel bad, I am not. If you have children, I know you parents have hearts that have been broken. I know that. If you think that I'm trying to be heavy and make you feel bad, I am not. And I want to tell you this, that divorce is not the unpardonable sin. Now listen to me carefully. Divorce is not a dead-end street. God does not hold a grudge. God is not angry with you. There are those who would like to make divorced people second-class citizens, somehow not equal to the rest of us. Friend, if you failed in marriage, just like if you failed in any other way, God is a God of mercy, and God is a God of forgiveness. And nobody has sinned themselves beyond the love and the grace of God. And once you come to God, and you failed, and you confess that sin, whether it be divorce or any other kind of sin, and honestly repent of it, and receive Jesus. The Bible says in Romans 8 verse 1, there's therefore now no condemnation to them who are in Christ Jesus, who walk not after the flesh, but after the Spirit. And again the Bible says in 1 John 1 7, but if we walk in the light, as He is in the light, we have fellowship with one another, and the blood of Jesus Christ, God's Son, cleanseth us from what? All sin. And those of you who have friends who've been divorced, who come from broken homes, don't you look upon these people, if they've come to God for forgiveness and cleansing, don't you look upon them as second-class citizens. The blood of Jesus Christ, God's Son, cleanses us from all sin. And there's not a mother's child in this building who is not a sinner, who has needed the grace of God and hopefully has received the grace of God. The Bible says also in Isaiah 1:8, come now and let us reason together, saith the Lord. Though your sins be as scarlet, they shall be white as snow. Though they be red like crimson, they shall be as wool. And they're divorced people. They might come to Bellevue and say, well, Pastor Rogers is against divorce. Yes, I'm against divorce, because God is against divorce. But that doesn't mean that you're not welcome here. I have a friend down in Florida, Peter Lord, who has a sign above his church door. He did when he was pastor there. And you walked into the church, there was a sign that said, sinners only welcome here. Sinners only welcome here. This church is not a museum for saints. It's a hospital for sinners. And we've all sinned and come short of the glory of God. I remember reading in the Bible about a woman taking an adultery in the very act. They brought her to Jesus. They wanted to stone her. But Jesus said, as they went away realizing their own sin, "Doth no man condemn thee?" She said, "No man, Lord." He said, "Nor do I. Go and sin no more." I remember reading in John chapter 4 about a woman who had been married 5 times. A thirsty woman had gone from husband to husband trying to find surcease and happiness and joy, and she never found it. She had a washed out, broken life till she came to Jesus. And Jesus saved her, and Jesus changed her. God is the God of new beginnings. Now let me just wrap this up. If you are now married, you make very certain that Christ is the head of your home, and that your home is not built on mere romance or conditional love, that you have an unconditional love for your mate. Let Jesus give you that love. Secondly, continue to feed your love day by day. Never take it for granted. You men, never flirt with another woman. Never cease to flirt with your own wife. Let her know that you love her. Not necessarily for those physical traits, though it's always wise to say something about those. But love your wife. If you don't love your wife more now than you did when you married her, the chances are you love her far less. Number three, if you have failed, if there's immorality, if there's been a divorce, ask God to forgive you. And if you are the one in the divorce and it wasn't your fault and you were opposed to the divorce, forgive the partner. Will you say they are still doing wickedly? Then ask God to give a spirit of forgiveness in your heart. And if you're married and have a Christian home, make it a testimony to the world. Make your home a testimony in your neighborhood. These kids, this world, needs to see a godly home personified. That may be the greatest lesson that you'll ever give. Just to let others see what a godly Christian home is ought to be. There are kids today, they have not got a clue as to what I'm talking about. Find some, invite them into your home, and let them see what a real home ought to be. And to you kids who are yet to be married, guys and gals, in the name of Jesus, you keep yourself sexually pure, and you only marry a child of God. The Bible says you're not to be unequally yoked together with unbelievers. If you marry a child of the devil, you're going to have the devil for a father-in-law. You marry in the Lord. Keep yourself pure and wait. Wait for the right person.
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2: I grew up in a family of atheist Jews that believed in science and humanism, not God. I learned Yiddish and Jewish history, songs and dance, and we had family feasts on Passover and Hanukkah. Ours was a leftist political stance with anti-war and civil rights protests, but I had a hunger inside for spiritual things that led me to explore drugs and the occult in high school. In college, I dared to attend an evangelism crusade in Madison Square Garden and fought the urge to go to the altar. When I was 18, my hunger for something unknown led me to bike across the country, after which I found it hard to go back to the routine. The next summer, I biked around Europe with my girlfriend, then visited Egypt and Ethiopia. The summer after that, I fell in love with Diana, and we traveled to Oregon, where a Christian shared the gospel with us and told us that living together was a sin. Diana and I moved to California, where I fell under the spell of a false guru who drove Diana away. I was suicidal until I called on the name of Jesus. Then I began reading the Bible and saw how deceived I had been. Diana had given her life to Christ, and we decided to get married. I called myself a Christian from then on, but I wasn't born again. My friend in Oregon kept praying, and one day I was finally ready to trust Christ as my Messiah and Lord. I prayed and wept for hours at the sacrifice of Jesus for my sins. I'm Robert Rosette, and I found new life in Jesus Christ. If the Son, therefore, shall make you free, you shall be free indeed.
1: If you would like to be free from the weight of sin by receiving Jesus Christ as Lord and Savior, or maybe you have questions about it, call 1-888-NEED-HIM right now. 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

0: Billy Graham.
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0: Billy Graham just used the idea of sharks as a spiritual metaphor. But for Tiffany Johnson, it was a real shark she needed rescue from while snorkeling in the Bahamas.
2: I felt like I had bumped into something. So when I turned to my right to see what I'd bumped into, I was literally face to face with a shark, and he had my whole arm in his mouth.
0: The shark bit off Tiffany's right arm. Today, she takes every opportunity to tell others about what happened and how that strengthened her faith in Jesus Christ.
2: I'm here and I'm alive and I'm able to share the story and see lives impacted through it. There's been so many opportunities to share Jesus.
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1: When I was born, doctors told my parents I would not live more than a few hours. 3 years later, they told my parents I would never walk, talk, or think. I had cerebral palsy. I learned to walk, talk, ride a bicycle, swim, and much more. When I was 12, I felt God's call to be a missionary to China. But when I went to Bible college, I realized I did not have what the other students had, a personal relationship with God. So I prayed, inviting Jesus Christ to be my Lord and Savior, and He gave me the relationship I longed for. By my senior year, I was persuaded to abandon my calling to China. Then I married Bud, a man also afflicted with cerebral palsy, but who, like me, had worked to overcome his disability. We raised 2 children and held our first grandchild just before my husband died of cancer. I'm Mary Jane Pontaine, and now I'm 70 years old, and God has blessed me with a ministry to the disabled. I travel around the world, even to China, sharing the good news of God's love. If the Son, therefore, shall make you free, you shall be free indeed.
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0: Who would have imagined that the world would be shut down?
1: Franklin Graham.
0: Restaurants are closed. Theaters are closed. Hair salons are closed. Nobody expected this storm, but it has gripped the entire world. And there are people that have lost absolutely all hope.
1: But you don't have to be hopeless in the midst of COVID-19.
0: Jesus knows how to take those hopeless situations and turn them around.
1: That's possible, says Franklin Graham's father, Billy Graham, when you surrender your life to Jesus.
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0: With SRN News, I'm Keith Peters in Washington. A different aircraft carrier heads towards the Mideast after reports of issues on the USS Abraham Lincoln.
1: The Navy says the USS George Washington aircraft carrier is leaving Vietnam and heading toward the Middle East amid reports of mental health and supply issues aboard the USS Abraham Lincoln. The Lincoln's one of two U.S. carriers in the Middle East. It set a record for uninterrupted time at sea during its deployment in support of the Iran war. CNN, the military